0: incentive for Paralympic champions receiving $400,000. Emergency crews in Japan are continuing to search for survivors after a powerful 7.1 magnitude earthquake struck the country's southwest. At least two people were killed after an explosion tore through a shopping mall following the quake. Dozens more were injured while several people remain unaccounted for. Around 300,000 people have been told to evacuate as aftershocks continue to shake the region. Japan's Met Service is urging residents to remain vigilant for further strong earthquakes. Officials say there have been no irregularities at nearby nuclear power stations. Meanwhile in Europe, firefighters in France and Spain are continuing to battle major wildfires that have forced tens of thousands of people from their homes. More than 63,000 people have been evacuated in Spain. In southwest France, crews made progress overnight in tackling the blazes. But authorities warn another heat wave could worsen conditions, with temperatures in parts of France and Spain expected to reach 40 degrees Celsius tomorrow. Strong winds and dry weather could fuel new flare-ups after several areas in France saw fires reignite overnight.
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2: Good morning. Hopefully you're having a great Wednesday so far. It is 8:04 a.m.
1: Weather.
2: And we have thundery showers to expect once again this Wednesday over northern, eastern, and western Singapore. And that will be in the afternoon. 34 degree highs and 26 degree lows are the temperatures for Wednesday.
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1: Traffic.
5: Good morning. Here is your, what day is it today? Wednesday morning traffic. Vehicle breakdown on the AYE towards Tuas at Normanton Park exit and heavy traffic on the PIE towards Tuas at the AYE exit. Take extra care and stay right here on Let's Talk Singapore.
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5: Good morning and welcome back to Let's Talk Singapore.
2: Yeah.
5: What a fabulous guest she was, Lillian Yu, the chief nurse at Singapore Healthcare, the Raffles Medical Group. She got so animated, she forgot to say that Raffles Medical Group, listen to this, are celebrating 50 years and 50 million patients. I read that right, 50 million patients in 50 years.
2: Yes, and I have visited Raffles Medical Group many a time.
5: 40 million a year.
2: Exactly. But yes, we talked about a very important topic on Talk of the Town today, all about our nurses. We are celebrating Singapore Nurses Day this Saturday, but what have we done as a society to show how appreciative we are for these critical groups of people?
5: But I meant what I've said. I have seen, sadly, several unfortunate encounters between patients and nurses in the UK. And bear in mind, I haven't lived in the UK for 30 years, but I've still seen more there in the short space of time. And if my mother's listening, Mum, I'm telling the truth, you saw it yourself, a few aggressive interactions.
2: Oh, no.
5: And I'm sure they happen here in Singapore as well. I'm sure they do. Everybody's human. But I haven't seen any. Have you?
2: No, I haven't.
5: In 30 years, I haven't seen any. Listeners, have you? 8855-0893. Have you seen any unfortunate interactions between patients and nurses? How was it dealt with? I just think they're heroes. And Gers, it's Gers, isn't it? Rangers, Gers.
2: Gers, yeah.
5: Gers says, good morning. Nurses should be paid more. The guest didn't answer the question.
2: Well, we did put her on the spot.
5: It's her job, and she has to be diplomatic. If you asked me, Gers, I'd be diplomatic. If you said to me, should radio hosts be paid more? Of course I would say, yes.
2: Absolutely.
5: Of course. Everyone should be paid more.
2: Oh, yeah. Money for everybody.
5: I was the worst boss for that. Honestly, the worst boss.
2: What do you mean?
5: I never got to that. So when I was a media boss in the newspapers, I would go into HR every year whenever the annual wage thing came up. And they would say, I'm not trying to be a hero. This is the truth. They would say to me, so Neil, which members of your team should get a pay raise?
2: You said all of them?
5: All of them.
2: No, you're the best boss then.
5: All of them.
2: You fight for your people, Neil.
5: And they would say, Neil, we can't. No, I'm not. That's why I'm a bad boss.
2: No, you're a great boss.
5: They would say, Neil, it doesn't work like that. And of course, me being the proud socialist, why? You're a big corporation. I checked the reports. You made a profit last year. Why? No, Neil, it doesn't work like that. And I just kept arguing. Why? I only had a team of about six or seven. I didn't have a huge team.
2: Yeah.
5: They should all get a six or seven. I see what I did there.
2: Six, seven.
5: All of them. And I had to fight my case to try to get, and it wasn't a lot of money. This is the frustrating thing.
2: Yeah, it was
5: probably like $100 or $200 a month or something. We're not talking thousands. These were not hedge fund managers. They were journalists. But just the battle to get an extra $100, $200 was why I'm not a boss today.
2: Well, I have to say,
5: I couldn't deal with it.
2: We do have five people on the Let's Talk team, six if we include our wonderful intern Umi, and we're so happy that we have Neil Humphreys to come to our defense.
5: We're renaming this show Let's Talk Pay Raises.
7: You want to make your own bush.
5: Yes, hey. Make your own bread. Make your own bread. But come on, let's keep it positive. Let's have some feel-good stories. Nurses.
2: I thought you were teaming up, Unfiltered, which is quite a serious topic also.
5: No, well, we're sort of calling it We Are Family today, but unfortunately, the topic we have to discuss is a very serious one.
2: Yes.
5: But, because we take great pride on Let's Talk Singapore with dealing with the up-to-the-minute issues on We Are Family, we're kind of calling it an emergency special edition We Are Family because we have to talk about the shocking, shocking news that three Singaporean teenagers aged 14, 15, and 19 were detained under the Internal Security Act after planning separate terrorist attacks in Singapore. You've all seen these stories. They've been across the media, as they should, for the last 48 hours. So we're asking you, what do you think? Why are more young Singaporeans becoming radicalized? WhatsApp 8855-0893. I'm delighted to say it won't just be myself and Audrey.
2: No, no. We do have a guest.
5: Not qualified to talk about this. We'll be talking to Dr. Mustafa Izzuddin, who's a senior international affairs analyst, to ask that very difficult question. Why? Why are so many young Singaporeans becoming radicalized? We want your views. 8855-0893. And I'm going to say this to Audrey right now, and I'll say it during the interview as well. I do not play the gender card, but I genuinely believe it's so tough now.
2: Oh, to raise boys?
5: Absolutely. If anybody hasn't seen Adolescence on Netflix, have you seen Adolescence?
2: Yes, I have.
5: It's terrifying because it's real.
2: Yeah.
5: Look, girls have their issues, and that's a whole separate discussion. But unfortunately, statistically, most of the people are radicalized are
2: chances
5: boys.
2: Chances are like, you're a boy.
5: We're way in the high 70, 80, 90%. It's going to be a boy, a teenager, a young man.
2: Yeah.
5: And terrifying.
2: I believe there was an opinion piece yesterday, which you can still catch on straightstimes.com, and it was titled, It's Really Hard Raising Boys Nowadays, or something along those lines.
5: Yeah, I read that.
2: And I have two boys. Mm-hmm. And, you know, reading these stories, and I want to make clear that these cases are unrelated, but they have raised very difficult and important questions, particularly because one of these detained boys was just 14 years old, making him one of the youngest people to be dealt with under the ISA.
5: I teach Sec 2. I went to Victoria School, my old alma mater, as a teacher.
2: Mm.
5: And we're talking about football, we're talking about movies, we're talking makan, we're talking nonsense, we're doing the usual things that you talk about with set two boys.
2: Yes.
5: They're playful, they're cheeky, they're fun, they're irreverent. I mean, they're teenage boys.
2: Yeah.
5: But they're not doing this.
2: I know.
5: 14 years old. And Audrey makes a great point. They are unrelated. But in my opinion, that makes it worse. Because they were three separate cases.
2: Yeah.
5: Three separate radicalized teenagers working independently of each other, not knowing each other, and yet they were still radicalized at the same time.
2: Yes. So what can parents like us, you know, the schools and the wider community, what can we do to build resilience before concerns like this escalate? We're happy that we're going to be understanding this issue a bit more with our guest on Singapore Unfiltered. But if you have any questions, please write them in right now at 8855-0893.
5: Yes, please do. We want to hear from parents, particularly parents of boys, but not just parents of boys.
2: Yeah.
5: We want to hear from, if you're around, teenagers, young adults. What are you being exposed to on social media, on the internet? Teachers, social workers, counselors, grandparents. We want to hear from all of you. Why? Why are Singaporean young men being radicalized at a much younger age? Send your comments and questions to 8855-0893. We'll get to all of that. It's going to be a very deep, serious conversation today, but one we must have in light of recent news. So keep your comments coming, 8855-0893, right here on Let's Talk Singapore.
1: Traffic.
2: Good morning. 8:14 a.m. now. We do see heavy traffic on BKE towards PIE between KJE and SLE. A vehicle breakdown as well now on PIE towards Changi after Bukit Batok Road. Drive safely.
1: If you see anything on the roads that we might have missed, send us a WhatsApp message at 8855-0893. But only when you're safely parked.
5: Audrey.
2: Yes.
5: Would you say we were friends?
2: Absolutely. Very good friends.
5: So if we were celebrating International Friendship Day, would we share it together?
2: We will. And here's the perfect excuse for you and for Neil to treat me, your favorite work bestie, to lunch.
5: Yes. Swing by Raffles Place from 12 o'clock because we are giving away not one, not two, but 200 free slices from Eat Pizza.
2: So Eat Pizza is straight from South Korea. It is the country's largest single-serving pizza chain, famous for its signature 25cm rectangular pizzas that are easy to enjoy with one hand, so you've still got the other free for the high fives.
5: Halal certified, so everybody can get involved and enjoy their favorite pizzas, including Korean spicy chicken and Korean chicken Hawaiian.
2: Yes.
5: Fantastic.
2: All while stocks last, though. So gather all of your lunch khakis, your office bestie, or that colleague who's always asking, is it lunch or not?
5: Exactly. So head over to Raffles Place from 12 noon on Thursday. Happy eating.

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1: Welcome to We Are Family with myself, Neil Humphreys, and Audrey Seek. A difficult topic today, but one that we must discuss. And the question we are asking today is, why are so many young Singaporeans becoming radicalized? I'm sure you're all familiar with the stories so far, but Singaporeans were left stunned this week that three teenagers aged between 14 and 19 were self-radicalized by violent extremist ideologies. All three have been detained. All of the cases are unrelated, but one of them was just 14 years old. He was a secondary two student. He was arrested in May, a month before his intended attack on his school. I do writing workshops for secondary two students. We talk about football. We talk about movies. We have a laugh. This secondary two student supported militant group ISIS and planned to carry out a mass stabbing at his secondary school during the June holidays. It's every society's worst nightmare. It's every parent's worst nightmare.
2: I have to say, my oldest son is about 8 years younger than this 14-year-old boy, and that's the first thing that popped into my head. The Internal Security Department has said that the youths were at different stages of planning, but all had demonstrated a willingness to use violence. And fortunately, these cases were disrupted before any attacks took place. But beyond the immediate security concerns, there's a bigger question that we need to ask today. Why are some of our young people becoming vulnerable to extremist ideas in the first place? What makes a teenager susceptible to radicalization? And how does the online world, how has that changed the way young people encounter harmful content?
1: Exactly. So to help us unpack these very difficult but necessary questions, we're joined this morning by Dr. Mustafa Izzuddin, Senior International Affairs Analyst at Solaris Strategies Singapore. Dr. Mustafa, thank you for joining the show this morning. Okay, we know the news. Teenagers aged between 14, 15 and 19 have been detained under the Internal Security Act. But here's the key statistic. More than half of the 23 youths dealt with under the ISA over the past decade had intended to carry out attacks here and are getting younger. That's the key concern for our parents today. They're getting younger. Let's start there. What do these cases tell us about youth radicalization in Singapore?
3: It is an issue that we have to grapple with. And I think what has caught the attention of many is, of course, how young they are and the younger they have become as far as radicalization is concerned. And that also tells you the kind of information that is consumed and where they consume it. But I think more importantly is what are the underlying factors that have caused them to receive such information and then be radicalized by it. And not just be radicalized, but actually wanting to carry out acts of violence. Mm. Right? So those factors are something we need to think about really deeply.
2: Yeah. So why might young people be particularly vulnerable to extremist ideas compared with, let's say, adults or people who are older? Because LL Tan, one of our listeners, she's just chiming in to say two simple words for radicalization: social media. Now, of course, it's not as simple as that, but can you break it down for us? Why do you think it's our young that are so vulnerable?
3: Because they are wired onto the internet more than most other generations. In fact, they grow up with social media, and there are many different ways of getting access to social media. And I think we have come to the realization that there is no way to legislate cyberspace. There is no way to control what kind of information that you are able to access. Because if you want to access something, you are going to get the information in any way possible, right? Mm. Sometimes you have to do it a little bit harder, but you'll get that information. So I think, it's really, really key that social media is something that we educate the young about, that it's one that you can, it can be educational, it can be informational, but of course there are certain risks associated with it. So understanding those risks and trying to stay away from those risks are really important and can help curb against radicalization.
2: Okay, so we want to hear from the parents right now, 8855-0893. How much do you know about what your children or younger family members are watching online? And is it also realistic for us as parents, we're so busy nowadays, to monitor everything, or should the focus be on building trust and open conversations, Neil?
1: Absolutely. Kelton says, and thank you for this comment, Kelton, it is fabulous. I feel that the heroes or protagonists in a society celebrates become moral templates for young boys. They teach boys what strength looks like, who deserves admiration, and how conflict should be resolved. When heroism is repeatedly associated with dominance, vengeance, emotional detachment, and defeating an enemy, some boys begin to, and he's put this in bold, confuse aggression with courage and cruelty with strength. Mm. That is an extraordinary observation, Kelton. Thank you. Keep them coming. 8855-0893. On that point, this idea of, you know, finding the wrong methodologies, finding the wrong viewpoints online. How do we avoid that? And why might young people, this is the key point, why might young people be particularly vulnerable to such extremist ideologies?
3: What is the underlying factor of what causes them to consume the information in the first place? So I would put forward that it could be to do with desolation, it could be isolation, it could be frustration, right? So any one of those reasons could have compelled them to not just consume that kind of information, but also to act on those information that they have received. So I think what can be done, of course, it's about detecting such behavior early on. Mm. And who plays such role? So I mean, in a family, of course, family members have to play a very important role. Peers, friends in schools, they play an important role. Now, if you're a religious family, places of worship, you know, going in such places, they also play an important role, religious leaders as well. So I think it's a whole of a society approach to be able to detect as early as possible. Because the key point here is the earlier you detect such radicalization, the more effective the rehabilitation will be.
1: Yeah. One of the key points here for me are the social triggers that occur in the first place. We're very good at reacting to the causes, but not maybe tackling the root causes. What struck me, and this is a point that hasn't been focused on that much, that one of the teenagers reportedly said he had been bullied at school first, and he identified with mass shooters who had similar experiences. This really isn't psychology rocket science. We've seen this play out so many times in the US, Europe, and other parts of the world. Someone is bullied at school. Someone feels threatened and vulnerable, and the only way they feel they can lash out is through violence. So should we be looking at the root causes more? We've been talking about bullying in schools a lot lately, and the numbers are on the rise. But should it start there, at the school level, in the classroom, tackling those root causes of bullying and the other issues?
3: Absolutely. I mean, the root causes is a very good starting point. And if you're able to identify those root causes effectively and early enough, then you can deal with the problem of radicalization more effectively. So it's very important not to dismiss any root causes, but rather think about how we can tackle those root causes effectively. And the other point is that even when after you've detected it, it is a process. Right, it doesn't just stop there. Now, that it is in a way somewhat strange to say it, but there's a lot of hope in detecting those who are a lot younger, because then you're able to rehabilitate, reintegrate them, and they can continue to have a productive future. So it is really important not to give up on them, right? But rather give them the kind of support and the belief and the motivation that they can continue to be productive citizens in society.
2: I think that brings up a great point. You know, beyond the academics, do schools have enough resources to identify students who may be struggling emotionally or socially? Of course, you know, experiencing difficulties does not lead someone to violence. Millions of young people go through struggles and never turn to extremism. But how do we deal with the root causes that causes these kind of radicalization cases to emerge? We want to hear from you, 8855-0893. Any thoughts you have when it comes to more young Singaporeans becoming radicalized? And as a parent, are you concerned? What can we do as a society? 8855-0893.
1: Yes, keep it coming. The comment is, why are young Singaporeans becoming radicalized? Remember, these boys were 14, 15, and 19, and one of them started to become radicalized when he was just 12 years old. Why? Let us know. 8855-0893. We'll get to all of your comments after the news.
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4: These are your news headlines. I'm Jamit Singh. The three teenagers recently arrested for terrorism-related activities are among the youngest to have been dealt with under the Internal Security Act. The 14-year-old student arrested in May is the youngest, while the next youngest is 15. However, they are not the only teenagers to have faced ISD investigations. Between June 2024 and November 2025, restriction orders were issued against three 14-year-olds for terrorism-related activities. In the last decade, 23 people aged between 14 and 20 have been dealt with under the ISA. Senior Minister K. Shanmugam has warned that self-radicalisation is starting at a younger and faster rate. The Monetary Authority of Singapore has reported a net profit of $20 billion for the fiscal year that ended March 31, 2026. This is up from $19.7 billion for the previous fiscal year and comes as investment gains more than offset the drag from a stronger Singapore dollar. MAS made investment gains of $39.8 billion, buoyed by resilient global equity and bond markets. This is an increase from the $31.4 billion in the fiscal year that ended March 31, 2025. MAS will contribute $1 billion to the government's consolidated fund and return a further $2.5 billion of its net profit to the government. Paralympic gold medalist Yip Pin Siu has received an honorary Doctor of Law from her alma mater, Singapore Management University. The 34-year-old, who graduated in 2017 with a Bachelor of Social Science, is the youngest recipient of an honorary degree from SMU. In her speech, the seven-time Paralympic champion urged graduates to challenge bias and embrace unity beyond differences. Yip championed disability inclusion during her tenure as a nominated MP. She also advocated for equal cash incentives, leading to the cash incentive for Paralympic champions receiving $400,000. Emergency crews in Japan are continuing to search for survivors after a powerful 7.1 magnitude earthquake struck the country's southwest. At least two people were killed after an explosion tore through a shopping mall following the quake. Dozens more were injured, while several people remain unaccounted for. Around 300,000 people have been told to evacuate as aftershocks continue to shake the region. Japan's Met Service is urging residents to remain vigilant for further strong earthquakes. Officials say there have been no irregularities at nearby nuclear power stations. Meanwhile, in Europe, firefighters in France and Spain are continuing to battle major wildfires that have forced tens of thousands of people from their homes. More than 63,000 people have been evacuated in Spain. In southwest France, crews made progress overnight in tackling the blazes. But authorities warn another heat wave could worsen conditions, with temperatures in parts of France and Spain expected to reach 40 degrees Celsius tomorrow. Strong winds and dry weather could fuel new flare-ups after several areas in France saw fires reignite overnight.
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2: Good morning, and hopefully you're having a great Wednesday so far. It is the 29th of July.
0: Traffic.
1: Good morning. Let's take a look at our Wednesday morning road. Still got that vehicle breakdown on the AYE towards Tuas at Normanton Park exit, and heavy traffic on the PIE towards Tuas at the AYE exit. That's your traffic. Stay right here. We Are Family coming up.
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1: Good morning and welcome back to We Are Family. A heavy topic today, but a necessary one. The question we are asking is, why are young Singaporeans becoming radicalized? Joining us in the studio is Dr. Mustafa Izzuddin, Senior International Affairs Analyst at Solaris Strategies Singapore. Let's talk about the key signs. We were chatting off air as parents. Every parent is terrified of this situation. And when it does happen, we invariably see parents saying that immortal phrase, I had no idea. Mm-hmm. I had no idea my child was going down this path. We have many parents listening right now, Doctor. What are, if any, some of the warning signs that family members, friends, teachers in particular, they are also the gatekeepers, should be paying attention to?
3: I think first and foremost, I think we must also understand these are isolated cases. They're sporadic cases. They don't happen on a regular basis. So it's also important to take a balanced perspective, that this not to cause unnecessary panic, right? So I think as parents, of course, we would be concerned. But at the same time, I think we have enough sort of initiatives, safeguards in place. And of course, our schools in Singapore are amazing, right? And I think they really produce amazing students at every level, all right? And one of the things that's perhaps relevant here is a character and citizenship education in schools.
1: Yes.
3: So I think one of the things that may need to be done now is perhaps relook at it on how we can make it more interactive, perhaps, or where it can better relate to the students. Right, and so when they're able to consume the information in a way that they can remember, and they can internalize it, then that also in itself becomes a safeguard against any kind of radicalized information that may come their way. Right, so schools definitely play an important role. I think for parents, what I would also suggest, I mean, of course, every household have their own way of raising their children, is of course try find ways that that the kids can do something meaningful or something that they're interested in, right? Mm. So rather than just find a kid just wired onto the internet all the time, try and find other interesting things to do. And, you know, it could be even, you know, we are on Money FM, even in the case of making money as well, right? So, you know, there are different conversations that you can have with your children where it could be something that's more productive, something that they're interested in, and take their mind off the kind of information that's on the internet that could potentially cause radicalization. But I think, again, I would point out that because these are sporadic cases, we have enough safeguards in place. And one of the things that we have in Singapore, and I think it's worth reiterating, there is a top-down legislation that gives us safeguards, but we also have bottom-up community engagement, right? So both of these initiatives together helps protect society.
1: Yeah.
3: So I want to just assure parents as well, I think this is what the ministers have also come up to say, that look, this is an issue of public interest that we should all be concerned about, but at the same time, we should be we should be reasonable and balanced in our approach and how we respond to it.
1: Could not agree more. And I do think it's important to emphasize we don't want to go down the path of scaremongering because it is just one or two isolated cases and it's worth reiterating. However, I must stress, I do really empathize with Audrey as the mother of two young boys.
2: Yeah.
1: Because the content that teenage boys are exposed to these days. And look, I have a daughter and daughters are not saints either. But the misogynistic content, the sexual content that I see teenage boys literally see, by the way, I've seen it on buses. I've seen it on the MRT. I've seen it at schools that I've visited when I've walked through the canteens and the playgrounds. I've heard it in their language, the terminology they use sometimes with regards to women, with regards to other religions. This misogynistic content is omnipresent now on social media. How do you even know where to start with that if you're a parent?
3: There is no foolproof, I would say, because social media is such a different, it's so different and it's so pervasive. But I've mentioned a few things earlier. One is try to find other ways that you can spend time with the kids to do, right? Mm. I think I can understand in the Singapore context where in many households, both parents work.
1: Correct.
3: And sometimes you don't have enough time to kind of spend with your kids and you don't know what they do all the time. But there's certain safeguards, for example, where you could, if let's say they're on the internet, how are they reacting to what they have just consumed or what they have just seen? Right? Is there a change in their behavior? So we go into this kind of psychological realm, which in a way, for parents, you know your kids the best, right? So Maybe if you can detect in some way, that could help. Of course, there are more sort of measures where you can block certain websites from being accessed, right? So that's another way that that this could be a safeguard as well. But I think at the same time, as I mentioned earlier, I think as parents, like I said, find other ways to spend time with your kids, do things that they're interested in. But at the same time, be assured that there are sufficient safeguards in place in Singapore to be able to curb radicalization. Plus, as well, very importantly, I think if, as a family, sometimes we do not want to report a family member where we see a change in behavior that could be prone to radicalization, because we don't want to be seen as being targeted, or, you know, we don't want to lose face, right? We don't want our reputation to be affected. But I think it is important to emphasize that, in fact, it is in your benefit, it's in the benefit of the family, of the child, if that radicalization is being detected, that they get the help that they need early on. Because as I mentioned earlier, the earlier you're able to detect, right, the more effective the rehabilitation is going to be.
2: Yeah.
1: Could
3: and
1: not
3: the kind
1: agree
3: of
1: more.
3: Help that you can get. Right, so I think, and also I think I'll just mention this as well, education. I think the way to protect yourself from the difficulties or the problems that arise from social media is through education. I cannot emphasize anymore. So whether that happens in schools, it happens in the home, it happens in a more religious setting, right? Or it could be within among friends, right? So any of those settings can help in terms of improving your knowledge and education on such matters.
2: Yeah, I think you brought up a great point. And Brian agrees with you. Good morning, Brian. He says, teenager boys are more easily influenced by ideas that give them a sense of power, which can be multifaceted, be it masculine appeal, recognitions and meaning to their identity, and making a real difference in their otherwise limited worldview at such young age to take better judgment. He also brings up the fact that the message of radicalization builds over time. It is not something that happens overnight. We've seen it with these three cases and other cases in the past. It actually takes a long time to fester. So as a parent, one of the challenges many parents face is that this can seem like something that feels impossible to keep up with. The online world is changing constantly. And sometimes, even if you do think that something is going on with either a family member or a friend, would we know what to do? Who do we call? Do you think that people are educated in that way? And also, who do we call and what do we do if we were to discover that someone is acting a little strange?
3: I love this saying, it takes a village to raise a child, right? Mm. So it's the same way it takes a village to help in detecting radicalization. And I think we've mentioned a lot about the kind of where the child could be, within school or elsewhere. For parents, I think that, you know, it is also useful to be able to take certain courses where it helps you to detect radicalization behavior, right? If you want, you know, an additional way to protect your child. So it's there are many different levers, many different opportunities to kind of do something about it. But I think as a community, as a village, as a community, I think it's good that this whole spirit of Gotong Royong, right, where we kind of help each other, in this case, helping each other in curbing radicalization. Mm. So individuals are important as a person, what information you consume. The family setting is important. Beyond the family, the community provides an additional safeguard. And beyond the community, of course, you have got national policies and so on to be able to protect our society. Because social harmony is something that we cherish. And I think one of the reasons why we also bring this up, these cases, is to remind ourselves that we should not take our social harmony for granted, that we should not be complacent, that these things continue to happen. We are not immune to what's happening globally. And I think if I can be candid here, so long there is turbulence, conflict around the world, we are going to find radicalization cases in Singapore. And if I can be candid as well, we cannot completely eradicate radicalization. That would be absolutely futile. What we can do is to either prevent it or curb when it happens.
1: Could not agree more. Never take our social harmony for granted. As someone who lived in a country where that's not always the case, Singapore is special and we should cherish it. As Gao says, students and peers need to be taught on how to spot radical behavior early. Couldn't agree more. What do you think? 8855-0893. We'll get to your comments after the traffic.
2: Traffic. Let's take a look now on the roads. 8:45 a.m. and heavy traffic is now building on PIE towards Tuas between KPE ECP and Bedok North Avenue 3. We're still tracking a vehicle breakdown as well on AYE towards MCE after Buona Vista. Avoid lane 5 and drive safely.
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1: Welcome back to We Are Family. The difficult question we are asking today is why? Why are young Singaporeans becoming radicalized? In the studio, we're chatting with Dr. Mustafa Izzuddin, the Senior International Affairs Analyst at Solaris Strategies Singapore. Now, we have a comment. It's a difficult comment, and the parent has asked to be anonymous, and I can see why. He says, anonymous parent of two teenagers here, and I was likewise appalled to read of another few unrelated cases of teenage self-radicalization. Why do we not talk about the groups and the organizations specifically involved? I get the point he's making. But it reminds me very much of the shooters in the US. And I just looked online. 64% of all male shooters in the US are white since 1966. 98% of those mass shooters are male. As a white male myself, I never get asked to apologize every time there's a white male shooting in the US or elsewhere. So why do we feel the need to target specific communities whenever something like this happens?
3: Well, we shouldn't. We shouldn't target a community. We shouldn't scapegoat the community. In fact, what we should do is we should come together and say that radicalization transcends whether it's ethnicity, religion, class, gender, it affects all of us. Right? So radicalization may come from one particular group or community, but because it affects all of us have a stake in ensuring that we can tackle radicalization. I would also say, I think, when we look at some of the facts and figures, and here, of course, knowledge is really important, that it's not just confined to one particular community, right? And it's not so much where they come from, but rather what drives them to be radicalized. And we had a little bit of discussion earlier. And sometimes it's just to, in fact, it can be as simple as trying to find meaning in life. You're in a situation where I mentioned earlier, you're desolate or you're isolated or you're just frustrated about something and you want to try and find some meaning. Mm. And if that meaning results in you being radicalized and carrying out acts of violence, this is something we do not want to happen. Right? So trying to find some meaning, trying to do something that you are interested in, your passion, your pastimes and so on, all those things are so, so important. It's like going back to the basics, right? Before social media even was a factor. Mm. Right, how we were able to have good times, fun times, family time. We need to bring all of those things back. And I think this helps against radicalization. Mm. I would also mention this very important point, that when we talk about radicalization, the nature of radicalization has also changed. Right, because it's not one where a particular individual is affected or influenced by one particular view or from one particular group. Mm. This is what we call cocktail radicalization, which means that there is actually a menu of how you can be radicalized.
2: Cocktail radicalization.
3: Right. So which means it's like a kind of a salad bar radicalized, a salad bar radicalization, where you can be influenced by multiple views, by multiple groups, and sometimes you form your own view after being subject to all those different views. Right? And so because of that, you cannot just pinpoint, okay, this was the view that caused this person to be radicalized. But rather, you need to deal with all those multiple views. And also, we also have to understand that where the view comes from, it doesn't come from one group. In fact, some of these groups, in fact, are rivals with each other.
1: You're correct.
3: Yeah. So I think we need to, now to tackle radicalization, we need to tackle the various levels of radicalization, the multiple views associated with radicalization, the multiple groups associated with radicalization. So the point is that although we should not go overboard, but at the same time, I think we need to recognize that the nature of radicalization has changed, and therefore we also have to find ways to curb radicalization more effectively.
1: And Doctor, I might even go a step further and say, if you're going to focus on a specific targeted community, you're not helping at all, because you're focusing on what separates us rather than focusing on what unites us. If you focus on what unites us as a people, as a nation, as a community, then you bring the community together. If you start pointing fingers and start scapegoating this person, this particular group, this particular community, you're only going to exacerbate the matter and play into the hands of the very people who are seeking to do the radicalizing.
3: Oh, absolutely. And I think the people who are in power, those who are in government and have actually done the right thing. And when this news of the radicalized youth came out, it was also mentioned that we must not target a particular community, that this is not representation of a community, but rather these are cases that were influenced by what was consumed on social media. And I think it's also very important to reiterate this point, that if you look at countries around the world, elsewhere, there are different ways that they have tried to curb radicalization or tackle radicalization. I think in Singapore, we have found a way, after years of experience in dealing with radicalization, a sort of a formula by which a whole process and methodology. Right. So one of the organizations that have done fantastic work is a religious rehabilitation group.
1: Yeah.
3: Right. So, of course, this group particularly are those of a particular religion. Right. So there are also other groups that also do this, but they have set it up because there's an increasing number of cases from one particular community, and therefore this group has been set up. And they have done amazing work in getting those who have been radicalized to be rehabilitated and reintegrated into society. Remember, these are young people. We must not give up on them.
2: Mm.
3: They can continue to live productive lives and be a productive member of society.
1: And they're young, vulnerable people. They're often young, bullied people or young, isolated people who just need to be led down the right path rather than the wrong one.
3: And sometimes just to believe in them. Sometimes you just need to give them a listening ear. Right? So what I'm saying is that sometimes it's not easy, and I think we should not be too hard on schools as well. Right? I think they do what they can. But maybe perhaps, as I mentioned earlier, the nature of radicalization has changed, so perhaps there may be maybe necessary for those that involve in character and citizenship education, teaching them how you can make it more interactive, more relatable. Right, so you are able to then, as an individual, protect. Because the first safeguard is the individual, himself or herself. Right, if you can protect yourself, then you already have that safeguard.
2: Yeah.
3: Now, but beyond that, of course, again, we mentioned the family, community, then at the national level. Right, so there are various levels that we have those safeguards in place, and that's why I think we should look at this in proportion. These are sporadic cases. Yes, we should be concerned. But at the same time, we can also be assured that we have enough safeguards and levers in place that for your child who's in the school or anywhere else, that they are sufficiently protected.
2: Yeah, I do want to bring it back to the parents, and I'm sure there are some very concerned parents right now, even though you say these are sporadic cases. This is something that is top of mind. And to your point, and I think that we've talked about this before on the show, some kids are getting extremely savvy. We're entering a world that we don't know as much about as the adult, as the parents, and they're very good at hiding things now, right? I mean, unless they're coming home shouting slogans with a flag, you actually don't really know until you do some digging and you speak to the child. And you talked about cocktail radicalization. The first time I've heard this term, where it could be multiple different facets that, radicalize children. And what would you say to parents who feel like they're so in over their heads? I don't really know how to deal with this. You also talked about the fact that sometimes it just takes a listening ear, talking to the child, not giving up on them. At what point would you say, I've talked to my child, this is not working out, I need to raise this and actually talk about this to the authorities? Where do you draw that line as well?
3: I think it would be a judgment call that every parent would have to make, where they feel the line has crossed. And it would be different for every parent and every household. But at the same time, I think every parent loves their kids, and they don't want anything to happen to them. So if you feel that you have done everything that you can and it's not working, it is not, you don't have to be ashamed in looking for help. Mm. And as I mentioned earlier, the earlier you get the help, the more, the better it is for your child. And then you're able to resolve the difficulty that you're facing. I know it's difficult for parents now for those particularly different generations or different modes of social media, different platforms on how information is consumed.
2: There's a new platform
3: every day. And, and you can get information from all kinds of platforms. But I think one factor here, which I think is worth remembering, is that radicalization is a process, right? So it depends on which aspect of the process you are able to detect. So it's not that at the very beginning that the individual would then carry out acts of violence, right? So it is a process. So there is a point where you are able to kind of detect it. And when you detect, I think it's important to immediately do something about it. Now, some parents who may not understand what's going on, so sometimes even trying to just get more information, because you may not know whether it's radicalized or not, right? But just to kind of get that kind of assurance, I think it would actually help parents. So what I'm trying to say is that it is nothing to be shameful about in getting help.
1: Mm.
3: If you feel detect some abnormal behavior among your kids, and as I say, it may not be because of radicalization, it could be something else. But if you feel there's something there, get that help that can help your child.
1: Couldn't agree more. And Sultan sums it up beautifully. Sultan says, "I fully agree.
3: I think it would actually help parents. So what I'm trying to say is that

0: the afternoon. 24 degree highs and 26 degree lows are the temperatures for Hump Day.
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2: Traffic. Good morning. Heavy traffic on the PIE towards Tuas at Pioneer Road North exit. And there's just been an accident on the PIE towards Changi at the KPE ECP exit. So do take extra care on the roads and stay right here on Let's Talk Singapore.
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0: Oh yeah. Throughout the morning, you guys have been chiming in with some great comments. Whether it's a serious topic or something fun that we're talking about, you guys always chime in at the right times. So we want to thank all of you. If you chimed into our We Are Family segment, which I have to say was a special one today because we had to scramble to get this ready. It was supposed to be unfiltered, but we thought that this was a topic that needed spotlighting.
2: Could not agree more. I echo Sultan's comments. Sultan says, Neil and Audrey, you guys are nailing it every day by bringing up sensitive topics that affect our lives and how it brings and how you bring lots of awareness to those topics.
0: Well, thank you so much, Sultan, for your kind words. And I have to say, you guys, as listeners, you guys ask brilliant questions, and it is our pleasure, our joy to be able to ask your questions as well to our guests, because we don't have the answers, Neil. We surely don't have the answers. But the fact that we can have you chime along and drive the conversations every day, that's what makes the biggest difference.
2: And also, I don't want to be seen as a hypocrite in the sense that we can't call the show Let's Talk Singapore and avoid talking about the issue that every single Singaporean has been talking about for the last 48 hours. So kudos to the entire team here, because we pulled that interview out very last minute, as you can imagine. The news only broke yesterday or the day before. And so it was a great conversation. I want to thank the doctor for coming in this morning, Dr. Mustafa. He was absolutely terrific. Great conversation. And I love our listeners for getting involved. Sean says, what a comment from Sean. In my undergrad days, I was involved with a religious cult, says Sean. You ask why? Well, I was searching for something pure and real, and this group seemed to offer it. I was sincere, but sincerely wrong.
0: Yeah.
2: That is a great perceptive point from Sean. That's when you catch people when they're at their most vulnerable. Whatever this thing may be that you're trying to push or sell, you get people who are vulnerable, who are scared, who are fragile, who are being bullied, and all those other issues that we talked about in our conversation.
0: Yes.
2: The important thing is to just be alert, as you mentioned, whether it's parents or teachers or members of the community, and intervene. The worst thing you can do is stand back and do nothing.
0: Absolutely.
2: Which is why we had that conversation today.
0: Yes, and I think that this was a great point as well. You know, the teenagers that have been in the spotlight, you know, the ages between 14 and 19, we have been asking a lot of questions, but we need to give a shout out to our teenagers who are maybe going through a tough time. And, you know, they're just looking for something real, and maybe they're going through a hard time in school. You brought up a very important fact that a couple of them, or at least one of them, did talk about how he was being bullied in school.
2: And dealing with academic pressures as well.
0: Yes, yeah. So a lot of, you know, stress that our young people are dealing with as well.
2: Well, thank you so much to all of our listeners. I do appreciate the comments. We all do. Let's bring a little levity to it. And
0: yes,
2: we can always rely on Fuchi Ren for levity. With the weirdest, strangest comment and the worst puns, Chi Ren, I have ever heard. All right? Both of you, says Fuchi Ren, both of you are kneeling it. He means nailing it, but he's put my name in as the pun. Kneeling it on this hum day.
0: For Humphreys.
2: Secking or seeking, using your surname.
0: Yes.
2: Seeking the awful, using Zir Al Raushan, the awful raw truth from the guests. Sorry, Trisha, a bit hard to fit your name in. Well, you could have fitted Dan's name in. Dan's name's quite easy to pun. Trisha is difficult, yes. Trisha, if you can get Raul into Raw, I'm sure you could get Dan and Trisha into something. Come on, Chi Ren, lift your game.
0: Yes, we're waiting for you, Chi Ren, to come back with a nice pun for Dan. But
2: and
0: we,
2: Trisha.
0: Yes, but we're bringing Dan in now because it is time to play Know Your Show with Dan Ko, Dan the Man Ko.
5: I feel forgotten already.
0: No, oh, don't say that. We all remember you. People write in every morning. Good morning, Dan.
2: Chi Ren literally is already typing, Dan.
0: Yes.
2: Chi Ren, I'm throwing down the gauntlet. Mm-hmm. I want Dan, Trisha, and Umi. Umi's part of the social media team.
0: U-M-M-I, Chi Ren.
2: U-M-M-I, Chi Ren. Yeah. Don't disappoint. Get you, Umi, into the conversation.
5: Wallace is trying to come up with something smart for us and the entire team.
2: It won't be smart.
5: Well, yeah. Questionable. Okay, anyways, it's been a packing show today, and I think we covered a lot.
2: We did.
5: From whether or not it's okay for husbands to feel like their wives are earning more than them.
0: Yes.
5: Or whether salary matters to specific spouses, right?
0: Mm-hmm.
5: Of course.
2: Dan, you wouldn't care, would you? You'd be quite happy if your lovely partner earned more money than you.
5: I'll be super happy.
0: Yes, welcome, right?
5: I don't have to be here every morning. I'm kidding.
0: Hey.
5: But yeah, I'll be more than happy for my partner to earn more than me.
0: Yes.
5: You know what? I love my partner, and I think she deserves to earn a lot more.
2: To me, it's like winning the lottery twice.
0: Oh, yeah.
2: If you're with a beautiful partner who you love, who makes you laugh, and she makes more money than you, it's like winning the lottery twice.
5: Exactly. I'll be happy to cook at home.
2: Exactly.
5: Anyways, on to Talk of the Town. We spoke about Singapore Nursing Day, the very, very significant occasion where only Singapore celebrates on the 1st of August.
0: Oh.
5: Right?
0: Okay.
5: So, whereas I believe that internationally speaking, the world celebrates Nursing Day on a separate date.
0: Wonderful. Okay.
5: And of course, on We Are Family, we spoke to Dr. Mustafa Izzuddin to talk about the unfortunate case of three Singaporean teenagers who were detained after they were allegedly planning separate attacks here in Singapore.
2: Yep.
5: Well, in case you missed any of that interview, you want to tune into some of your favorite podcast channels, you can find us on Google Play or the Apple Play Store, as well as the audio app and the playlist that you want is Let's Talk Singapore.
0: Yes.
5: But to sum things up, let's start things off with Breakfast Bites. Let's see whether or not Neil and Audrey have been paying attention to today's conversation.
0: Okay.
5: So, we ask if it matters to you how much your partner makes. Which one of our listeners said this? It depends on how much I make and the lifestyle I envision to have together. Is it A, Kelton? Is it B, Graham? Or is it C, Aloysius?
0: Oh, I know it because I read it out.
2: Was it Kelton, Graham, and Aloysius?
0: Yes.
2: Well, if Kelton, Graham, and Aloysius are still listening, please feel free to contribute. And I know we've had listeners with us since 6 o'clock this morning. So 8855-0893, who said that comment?
5: Yep.
2: Give us the gist of it again.
5: Okay, so here's the question for Breakfast Bites. Which one of our listeners said this about whether or not it matters how much your partner makes? Mm. It depends on how much I make and the lifestyle I envision us to have together.
0: Is very
5: it
0: good
5: A,
0: point.
5: Kelton? Is it B, Graham? Or is it C, Aloysius?
2: Well, I will say all three of those listeners are regulars. They're fabulous.
5: Are.
2: And they all contribute very cerebral, intelligent comments.
0: Yes.
5: I will say
2: so
5: that
2: it could
5: all
2: be
5: three
2: all
5: of them,
2: them
5: commented as well.
2: Yes.
5: On that comment.
2: That's
0: all
5: why
0: of them.
2: It's a good question.
0: Yes.
2: It's a good question.
0: But I know the answer because I read it out on Breakfast Bites and Audrey,
5: Let's go, Audrey.
0: With Graham.
5: Hey, that's a ding, ding, ding for you.
0: Thank you, Graham. I hope you're still listening.
2: I know it wasn't Patrick who's just messaged because Patrick was joining us from his first class lounge bed.
0: Yes.
2: On Singapore Airlines. Oh, Patrick, fantastic. Make it happen. It has a nice ring to it. Let's talk Singapore Airlines.
0: Yes. Okay. That's right.
5: I like that.
2: Hey.
5: I like that. Okay, anyways, that's one to Audrey, zero to Neil. Mm. Try harder, Neil.
2: Thank you.
5: Okay, second question for today, yes. Singapore Nursing Day. Mm. All right, Nurses Day on August 1st is when we commemorate Nurses Day here in Singapore.
2: Yep.
5: It actually started as Nurses Week in 1965 before changing into a single day observance in 1985. Okay, so here's the question. According to Lillian, Raffles Medical Group is celebrating its 50th year. And just recently, it's 50 millionth patient.
0: That's right.
5: Right? So when did they serve their 50 millionth patient?
0: Oh, I remember
5: this. She said it just now as well.
0: She did say that.
2: Oh,
5: I'll help you out later. I'll help you later. Okay, is it A, 23rd of May? Is it B, 23rd of June? Or is it C, 23rd of July?
2: I had this on the paper.
0: You did.
5: Let me just say that it's really recent.
0: I mean, you just...
2: Listeners, 8855-0893. I lose every day.
5: I got to help a brother out.
2: Thank you.
0: Yes,
2: so could you please help me out? 8855-0893. Give the options again.
5: Okay, so according to Lillian, Raffles Medical Group celebrates its 50th year in 2026. And just recently, its 50 millionth patient as well. So when did they serve their 50 millionth patient? Is it A, 23rd of May? Is it B, 23rd of June? Or is it C, 23rd of July?
2: Neil. I'm going for C. I don't care if it's right or wrong. And I'll tell you why. Because Patrick said C, and Patrick has a nice bed on Singapore Airlines first class. And I want to be with Patrick. Not necessarily in the bed, but I want to be on first class with Patrick. And he's got connections. So I'm locking in C for Patrick.
0: Ding, ding, ding. Neil?
5: Congratulations, Neil.
2: Thank you, Patrick.
0: Well done, Patrick.
5: Yep. All right. Third and final question for the both of you. This is the tiebreaker. Okay? On We Are Family, we talked about the unfortunate radicalization case here in Singapore, right? And there is this term that Dr. Mustafa mentioned where individuals mix multiple, disconnected, and even contradictory extremist ideologies into a personalized justification for violence.
2: Yes.
5: What is it called? Is it A, buffet radicalization?
2: Oh.
5: Is it B, fruit bar radicalization? Or is it C, cocktail radicalization?
2: I know the answer.
0: Yeah.
5: I think it both.
2: But the reason I know this answer is because when the word cocktail was said, Chi Ren jumped straight in with the comments to Audrey.
0: Yes.
2: Saying, as soon as the word cocktail was said, he believes, and I'm going to defend Audrey on this, but he believes that there was an audible gasp when you heard the word cocktail from our wine loving.
5: Did you know that her eyes like
0: yes, but in a bad way, in a way that I was like, we have to worry about more than one at a time. As a parent to two young boys, I was concerned about radicalization.
5: Yeah.
0: And of course, Chi Ren now chiming in to say cocktail, Audrey's fave.
5: Yeah.
0: So, you know, since my name is being smeared on this show,
5: the both of you can do it together.
0: Audrey, and also Nick.
2: Nick. 1, 2, 3.
5: Cocktail! All right.
0: It's a tie.
5: Very, very well done. It's a tie. And I'll
2: give
5: it to both of you.
2: Because we're all about the community on this show. 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
2: Heavy traffic on the SLE towards the CTE between Mandai Avenue and Woodlands Avenue 2. Also heavy traffic on the PIE towards Tuas at Pioneer Road North exit. That's your traffic. 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

0: Yeah. Give you
1: an... Welcome back to Breakfast Bites. That was Audrey Seek's autobiography.
0: Very funny. Well, money can buy you love, but is there a minimum that you need? We're talking about money and relationships, and we need all of you to journey back to maybe your first date with your partner. Mm. Maybe you just met someone that you quite like. Great conversation, same taste in food, everything aligns, and then quite quickly, the topic of work comes up. Mm. What line of work are you in? What role? Not uncommon to ask, right? What neighborhood did you grow up in? Okay, all of those. Come on, be honest. Even if we say money does not matter, many of us at least notice it. Today's Breakfast Bites question is, does your partner's income matter to you? Should they earn more than you, at least the same as you, or does it genuinely not matter at all? Neil Humphreys.
1: I don't want to do this one because my wife doesn't like it when I talk about her, right? And number one. And number two, I may get emotional talking about my wife on this one.
0: Oh.
1: Because she is my hero. And I like the way you picked out the first date, by the way, because everybody knows my first date, I gave my wife a free cheeseburger.
0: Yes, yes, you, that right? You did.
1: That I got on the back of the cinema ticket. She is my backbone. She is the reason I've written 32 books. When people say to me, oh, you've written so many books, I say it's because I had a wife who supported me literally, spiritually, and occasionally financially for 30 years. I also supported her when she was doing her degree. On top of having a full-time job, I supported her. So my wife's income does not matter to me in the slightest. I couldn't care if she earned more than me or less than me. What I can say is she is the reason I am who I am. She is the reason I've written the books I've written, because she has worked so hard for 30 plus years as a teacher that she's always had that financial stability. And there have been times, many times, where her annual salary surpassed mine. And I've been nothing but proud. Not only have I been proud, I've bragged about it.
0: Yeah.
1: I've told people I'm so proud of her that she earns more than me. And my only question would be, why would I not be? Why would I possibly be
0: more
1: anything?
0: Money in the house?
1: Yeah, more money in the house. I'm as kiasu as anybody, right? If she's bringing in more money than me, I'm happy.
0: Yeah.
1: I'm happy by that. To me, there's no downside whatsoever. I have nothing but pride and admiration for my wife in terms of her work ethic, how she has supported me, how she supported the family, and the fact that for many years she has earned more money than I have. Mm. I'm nothing but proud.
0: Let's give a round of applause to Tracy, not to you,
1: don't
0: Neil.
1: Don't mention it by name. Oh. No, that's it. I'm in the doghouse now.
0: Oh, no, but you know, it's so nice. And Sultan says it best. He goes, Neil, I love that you said she's your hero because my wife is my hero too. Yes, Sultan, that's wonderful. I asked my husband this question last night and he said, I wish you made more money. It would be great, you know. Let's just be honest. Where does the money go?
1: It
0: goes into the pot.
1: We're in the media.
0: It goes into the pot. So I actually wanted to direct this question to the women out there as well. Mm. You know, of course, there is this gender, do I say bias or expectations maybe? But maybe that has changed. Should we unpack the results first?
1: Go for it.
0: All right. So we did put this question up on both our Telegram poll and on Instagram. Let's go through Telegram's results. 25% went very honestly, they need to make more than me. Okay. 50% said at least the same amount as I do.
1: Right.
0: And the final 25% said it doesn't matter at all.
1: Wow, so I'm in the minority. I clicked the last one.
0: Yeah, well, actually, it seems like our Instagram listeners feel differently.
1: Interesting.
0: And a lot more on Instagram said that they don't care.
1: So the first option, the one that got the most, was,
0: yes.
1: What was the option for that?
0: At least the same as I do. It was 50% for Telegram, but for Instagram, it only got 17%, at least the same as I do. 50% said it doesn't matter at all. On Instagram. So this is one of those questions where people often give the ideal answer first and maybe the real answer a bit later.
1: Yeah.
0: I'm surprised you haven't asked me what I voted for because I have it all teed up and prepared.
1: Go for it.
0: Okay. If I'm being honest, I think that income does matter to some extent. Do you agree, Neil?
1: Of course.
0: Okay. I would probably lean towards B, at least the same as I do, and ideally someone who earns a bit more. But for me, it's less about the actual number on the payslip and more about the bigger picture.
1: Yes.
0: What we should really look for is progression.
1: Yes.
0: It's ambition. It's the sense that a person is building something meaningful. Do they love their job? Are they motivated? Mm. Do they enjoy what they do? Are they doing what they deeply care about? And I think that it's also important to remember that the salary someone has when you first meet them is not their final salary. Everyone starts somewhere and careers can change dramatically over time. The bigger issue is whether your money philosophies are aligned, whether you guys can agree on something, how you think about spending and saving and planning for the future. I think that that income is one factor, but definitely not the end all be all or the deciding factor for many people.
1: Could not agree more. It's not about the dollar amount for me.
0: Yeah.
1: It's the productivity. I couldn't be married to someone who was lazy, and my wife couldn't be married to someone who is lazy. Yeah. And I can give you a very specific example of what you're talking about. Here's where income does matter to me. So when my wife and I earn roughly about the same, she will have to work 9 hours a day, getting up 6 o'clock in the morning to teach 20 preschoolers. It's an exhausting job.
0: Yes,
1: socially, morally, intellectually, and everything else. Physically, she's shattered. She will come home and I will this is before I did the radio. I will saunter into the living room, probably in my boxer shorts, going, oh, I wrote a column today. It was utterly exhausting. It must have taken me all of 2 hours to earn the same as what you have earned in your 9 hour day.
0: Ouch.
1: But what that does, she makes me work harder. Subconsciously, this has always happened in our relationship. My wife makes me work harder. It's that plus my working class chip on my shoulder.
0: Yeah.
1: Just because we've earned the same financially, her productivity is here. I need to raise mine.
0: Ah.
1: So I'll write the column, but then I'll write a chapter for a book that may not even get published.
0: Yep.
1: But it's the productivity that I'm more interested in my partner than the financial return.
0: Excellent.
1: She makes me work harder because she works so hard.
0: That's why you're worth $6 million.
1: Combined.
0: Ching, ching, ching.
1: Combined. Ka-ching, so it's the productivity ka-ching. That interests me more.
0: Yeah.
1: The productivity, the drive, the ambition, more than the dollar sum.
0: Yeah. So Graham is coming in with a great point. Good morning, Graham. And we hope that you're having a great morning so far. He says, it really depends on how much I make and the lifestyle that I envision us to have together. That's the key thing. Yeah. What are you envisioning? What kind of lifestyle are you choosing to live together? But I do think that attitudes have changed now. Just one generation ago, there was often a stronger expectation, I think it's fair to say, that the man would be the primary breadwinner.
1: Still a bit of that.
0: Oh, yeah.
1: I still hear a bit of that in Singapore.
0: But today, dual income households are the norm in Singapore.
1: Yeah,
0: a lot of people would say, you can't not have a dual income household anymore. And women's educational attainment and labor force participation have risen significantly over the past few decades. Why are you laughing?
1: I'm laughing because I agree. And I think of the times, there've been many times, the media industry is very fickle. There's been times when my wife has earned more than me.
0: Yeah.
1: Quite a few times. And we've literally played out that scene in Friends. You know the one where Chandler loses his job.
0: Yes.
1: And Monica has the job. So Monica hands him $5 for taking out the trash.
0: Buy yourself something pretty today.
1: My wife has done that to me. If I've taken out the trash, you'll go, here's $5. Enjoy yourself. And I've literally danced in the living room holding the $5 that my wife has given me for a job well done.
0: That's hilarious. That's pretty funny. But I do think that all of these has changed dating dynamics as well. More women are earning professional salaries. Go us! Mm. More couples are contributing jointly to the mortgage, and more men are marrying women who earn as much or even more than they do. But I do think that research around the world still suggests the old expectations haven't disappeared entirely. Mm. There's still that expectation that men are still more likely to say that they would prefer to earn more than the women in their household, while women are somewhat more likely to say they value a partner with stable earnings.
1: I think there's a difference. I was having this conversation with my daughter last night. I think there's a difference between, I'm speaking from my daughter's perspective, her wanting to be with someone who's ambitious.
0: Yes.
1: There's nothing wrong with that. Someone who's ambitious, someone who's productive, coming back to my earlier point. But she's never mentioned a dollar amount. I want a partner that earns this much. I've never mentioned that. My wife has never mentioned that. She's never been raised that way to put such an emphasis on dollars and cents. It's all the usual cliches. Quality of life, productivity, feeling useful.
0: Yeah.
1: I want to be with someone who feels useful, who is a productive member of society.
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1: These are your news headlines. I'm Jamit Singh. Health experts are warning that dengue infections could rise in Singapore after a change in the dominant virus strain. The National Environment Agency says the DENV3 strain now accounts for about 60% of cases, up from just 19% at the start of the year. A change in the dominant strain is often followed by an increase in infections because fewer people have immunity to it. Even so, overall dengue cases remain well below last year's levels, thanks in part to mosquito control efforts such as Project Wolbachia. A total of 47 luxury cars seized in Singapore's largest money laundering case are being auctioned off. The collection includes 11 Rolls-Royces, Ferraris, McLarens and Bentleys, as well as 24 luxury seven-seaters. Some of the vehicles had barely been driven before they were seized in the 2023 anti-money laundering operation. Deloitte, which is managing the liquidation of the confiscated assets, has appointed SG Carmart Quotes to conduct the auction. Many of the cars have been in storage for years and will require repairs before they can return to the road. The US military says it intercepted a surprise Iranian missile attack on its forces in the Middle East, with all four ballistic missiles successfully intercepted. US Central Command says no casualties were reported. The attack came a day after President Donald Trump said Washington had paused plans to escalate the conflict with Iran. Meanwhile, Iran-backed militias in Iraq launched drones at oil facilities in Saudi Arabia for a second straight day, although the extent of the damage remains unclear. The renewed tensions sent oil prices higher, snapping a three-day losing streak. In Japan, thousands of military personnel have been deployed to speed up rescue and relief efforts after a 7.1 magnitude earthquake struck Kumamoto Prefecture yesterday. Public broadcaster NHK says around 3,600 troops are working alongside police and firefighters to assess damage and search for survivors. Five people have been confirmed dead, including two at a shopping mall and three elsewhere in the region. Several people are also unaccounted for at a Nippon paper factory, which sustained extensive damage. The government is also preparing for an emergency response meeting to identify the most urgent needs in the affected areas. And finally, Visa is cutting about 2,600 jobs, or 7% of its global workforce, as the payments company restructures to improve efficiency and invests in future growth. The global payment network company says the cuts will mainly affect technology and product teams. Visa employed about 34,000 people at the end of its last financial year, more than three times its workforce a decade ago. It says it will reinvest in consumer payments, cross-border money movement, and stablecoin offerings, while also using AI to improve productivity and product development.
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2: Date check. Good morning and happy hump day. It is Wednesday, the 29th of July. Have a great one.
0: Traffic.
3: Good morning. There's an accident on the PIE towards Tuas at Eng Neo Avenue exit, so take care there. A second accident on the PIE, this time towards Changi after Thompson Road. Avoid lane one and stay right here for all your traffic updates on Let's Talk Singapore.
0: If you see anything on the roads that we might have missed, send us a WhatsApp message at 8855-0893, but only when you're safely parked. 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
4: Thanks for joining us for the business report. I'm Ryan Huang. Today, we are moving past the AI hype to uncover the hidden hardware bottlenecks and the starkly different AI strategies emerging between the US and China. And joining me is Yan Tor Boon, Head of Thematic for Asia at Neuberger, who's taking a look behind the scenes of the AI sector and what investors should be looking out for. Hey YT, how are you doing today?
5: Good, great. Thanks for having me today.
4: Lots to break down when we talk about technology and, of course, AI front and center in a lot of conversations these days. And there is, for investors, a lot to unpack when you look at different markets. So you've compared the US versus China, and you've come up with a bit of an interesting analogy. The iOS or Apple operating system versus the Android system. Help us to walk through this idea here. What do you mean by this?
5: So the analogy starts with that the Chinese AI models are adopting an open ecosystem, which is very similar to Android, where you have many different players. Now, in the AI race between US and China, the US is taking a, what I call a brute force approach, because they have access to the best semiconductor technologies, the best GPUs, the best CPUs. But the Chinese, because of limitation in the semiconductor industry, you know, limited access to the most advanced equipment, the Chinese are disadvantaged in those areas. But the Chinese players are taking a more open system approach, like Android, where they go with multiple different players. They also, you know, ramp up on different aspects to compete with the US companies. Whereas if you look at the US companies, they're taking the iPhone approach or the iOS approach, very much like Apple. It uses the best components, the best semiconductor chips. They design their own chips. They're way ahead. And they can price their models at a significantly higher price. Now, China, given those disadvantages, they're coming in from a Xiaomi approach, right? Cheaper price, but very affordable, good enough, but very practical. And this is the analogy that I think makes most sense when it comes to the AI race between the US and China.
4: All right, so a bit of a more open source approach when it comes to China, and all in the name of keeping costs low. How is China also doing when it comes to the energy side of the equation?
5: If we look at the US, they're now having a severe energy crisis. Now, the electricity grid in the US have not been upgraded for decades. It's completely outdated. Now, with so many new AI data centers under construction in the US, they're running into issues. Electricity prices has gone up. Building new power plants is taking time. It's very costly. The energy grid itself needs massive upgrades. Now, when you compare that versus China, China has already been upgrading their electrical grids, their power grids, power plants for many. I mean, they've done it many, many years ago. They're now, you know, laying on a lot of very good infrastructure relative to the US. So that's one advantage that China has. But obviously, in this kind of race, we also see two different realities, whereas the US companies, even though they are facing energy crisis, they're very innovative. They're looking at new technologies such as fuel cells, such as renewable energy. But if you look at China, China has abundant renewable energy, whether it's wind power, whether it's solar power. You know, China is the leader in those areas. So from an energy standpoint, China definitely has an edge.
4: All right. How about the ecosystem advantage? Because in the US, there is a growing thinking about being more independent when it comes to the supply chain. Well, how is it playing out for China, which has, I believe, more suppliers and more vendors in its ecosystem?
5: As most of us know, China is a manufacturing powerhouse, and China manufactures a lot of different types of components in massive scales. Yes, China may not be ahead in semiconductors, but China is very much ahead in many other areas, such as printed circuit boards, renewable energy, solar wafers, and many other areas. The US obviously is focusing on the high end, very much like my analogy on the iPhone. The Chinese are focusing more on a Android approach, Xiaomi approach, but they're a manufacturing powerhouse. They scale down costs significantly faster. And what is very interesting is we're now seeing the Chinese companies with US tariffs, all these things in place. They're very smart. They are building their new manufacturing capacities outside of China, in countries like Thailand, in countries like Malaysia, in Mexico, not only just to avoid the tariffs, but to build for overseas market, which is a significantly larger market. And this is also benefiting a global approach, the globalization approach that we're seeing the Chinese companies. And that's why we're seeing a lot of Chinese companies now doing a secondary IPO in Hong Kong market to tap the global market, raising funds in international markets like Hong Kong, and then build new capacity for the rest of the world.
4: Yeah, talking about innovations in AI, YT, there's a big push towards agentic AI. What does this mean for investors? Where should they be looking at in terms of the ripple effects in the markets?
5: Agentic AI is really what is driving a lot of the growth today. A lot of enterprises are starting to adopt agentic AI to increase productivity, to boost efficiency. And like myself, you know, I have various AI agents running autonomously, helping me to source different information and even help me to source the leather jacket that I use, that I actually get a signature from Jensen Huang in early June. And that was also my agentic AI's idea. Agentic AI opens up a lot of new growth opportunities. Agentic AI needs a lot of CPU power. So the initial ramp up of artificial intelligence gave a great market opportunity for GPUs, later on AI ASIC. But now you see a massive growth opportunity in CPUs. The orchestration of tasks under agentic AI requires a lot more CPUs. That's why we're seeing companies such as Intel, AMD, and so on, and the ecosystem around them now benefiting a lot. There are also Singaporean companies that makes equipment for these CPU vendors that are now benefiting because the demand is way outstripping the supply. The CPU industry, for example, has been flat for many years, but now it's seeing massive growth. And we're talking about multi-year growth driven by agentic AI.
4: Yeah, YT, let's talk about the playbook for investors. Where should they be looking at considering the huge capex spending from some of these big players? We see them buying into data centers, buying into hardware. What's the value play here? Are we looking at some of the startups or software companies or the picks and shovels? What's the best play for AI right now?
5: We believe that in the near term, the picks and shovels will remain as the key area to focus on, because with the massive capex, and we're looking at just in 2026 alone, more than $700 billion of AI capex by the top four US hyperscalers. And all of these capex are going into the picks and shovels, the semiconductors, the GPUs, the CPUs, the ecosystems around them, the memory semiconductor chips, optical networking, cables, power, thermal cooling included. So there's actually a quite diversified ecosystem to focus on. Infrastructure is another area. We think that a more diversified approach from picks and shovels all the way to infrastructure, because these are multi-year projects. And for example, an AI data center typically takes at least 18 to 24 months to, you know, go from start to complete to before it actually starts operational. So it takes several more years. And today there's a massive shortage in the industry for many of the components going into the data center. And these are the picks and shovels. They are seeing strong pricing power, massive pricing power. That earnings growth is going to drive a lot of upside. Markets are now going through a bit of a near-term pullback, a lot of volatility after a very strong first half. We think that's a very good setup. It's a self-regulating mechanism by the market itself. So this sets it up as a very good opportunity to look at a lot of picks and shovels who are now at a much more attractive valuation after the recent pullback.
4: All right, opportunities in the picks and shovels, especially with this current pullback. We've been in conversation with Yan Tor Boon. He is the head of thematic for Asia at Neuberger. YT, thank you so much for your time today.
5: Thank you.
0: 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Traffic.
3: Good morning. There's heavy traffic on the SLE towards the CTE between Mandai Avenue and Woodlands Avenue 2. Also heavy traffic on the PIE towards Tuas at Pioneer Road North Exit. A lot of traffic on Pioneer Road today. So take extra care, but stay with us. 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
0: If you see anything on the roads that we might have missed, send us a WhatsApp message at 8855-0893. 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

0: your breath away.
1: Beautiful.
2: Beautiful song.
1: We're talking heroes. We're talking nurses. Welcome to Talk of the Town. As National Day approaches, we thought we'd chat about our national heroes. Singapore Nurses Day is coming up, but do we really appreciate our nurses? Every single one of us has been cared by a nurse at some point in our lives, whether it was the day we were born, after surgery, or recovering from an illness. Nurses are the people, the Singapore heroes who stay the longest by our side.
2: Yes, and you know what? I was just at KK yesterday. Shout out to all of the nurses and doctors there. And this Saturday, the 1st of August, marks Singapore Nurses Day. And that's a day dedicated to recognizing and celebrating the contributions of our nursing community. But beyond the thank you messages, the appreciation events and celebrations, do we truly understand what nurses do for us every day? What does it take to care for others, especially when the job demands so much emotionally and physically?
1: Yes, and joining us this morning is Lillian Yu, the Chief Nurse, Singapore Healthcare of Raffles Medical Group, and one of our Singapore heroes. Lillian, welcome to the program.
3: Hi, everyone. Thank you, Neil and Audrey, for having me.
2: Good morning.
1: All right, Lillian, let's kick things off with a nice upbeat story. Just tell us, why is it so wonderful to be a nurse in Singapore?
3: I think it is definitely wonderful to be a nurse in Singapore because we are here to care for our patients and when we want to do our best and to make sure that they have a quality care in Singapore.
2: Okay, wonderful. So I think for many of us, our image of nursing comes from what we see during our hospital visits, right? Yeah, taking temperature, giving medication, assisting doctors. But what happens behind the scenes is actually a lot more complex. There's a lot more that meets the eye. So we want to understand the role of nurses today. You guys are often described as the people providing round-the-clock care, but that can sometimes sound like a very simplified phrase. What does the public not see about the role of a nurse that you will want to share today? All of the decision making, the monitoring, the emotional support that you give people.
3: I think in my opinion, you know, especially many people will often see nurses in uniform, you know, working in any of the organization. But what is life behind the uniform really like? And I would like to say that behind every nursing uniform in a person who cares deeply about others. And nurses are often the first healthcare professionals patients encounter, and among the last they remember when they leave. We usually celebrate their recoveries, and especially the loved ones. And we also support families through uncertainty, right? And we are there for them. And especially we comfort patients in their moments of fear. And when patients are not able to speak for themselves, we strongly advocate them. And you can see that many people often see nurses administering medications or performing procedures, but they may not see the emotional resilience required to provide all the compassionate care day after day. And one important lesson that I learned early in my career, especially patients, they may not always remember what we did, but they will always remember how we made them feel. This is very, very important. Yeah,
1: could not agree more. Victor has already written in to say, good morning, guys. My attitude to nurses is very simple. They are like my mother. They look after me while I'm recovering in hospital, especially with the little stuff.
2: Wow.
1: In the studio, we're joined by Lillian Yu, the chief nurse of the Singapore Healthcare at Raffles Medical Group. Lillian, I agree with everything Victor said. My earliest memory of a nurse, I was about 9 or 10 years old, and I kicked the nurse.
2: Now, what?
1: Yes, I know. Hear me out. I think I'd stood on a rusty nail as a kid, and they have to give me that tetanus shot, right? It's a tetanus shot. So I didn't know this. I was 9 years old. I had to pull down my trousers, and they gave me the tetanus shot in my bottom.
2: Oh, okay.
1: Right? I kicked like a mule. When she put the needle in my bottom, my back leg instinctively went up, and I accidentally kicked the nurse in the chest.
2: Okay, so accident is the key word here.
1: Accident is the key word. But the point I'm making, Lillian, I felt so bad. She really was as Victor said, like my mother. Mm. She reassured me. She said, it's okay. Children often react to the needle. I wanted her to take me home. I fell in love with this woman when I was 9 years old. I've never forgotten that maternal care from that nurse when I was 9 years old. So take us back. What was it that made you decide to become a nurse?
3: Okay, let me take it back many years ago. I've been a nurse for more than 33 years.
1: Wow.
3: And I'm ex-Malaysian. First thing, when I left Malaysia because I wanted to escape from Malaysian education system. So I began to like nursing when I joined nursing as a first year nursing student. And that is where I get to know more about nurse. And from there, I have my journey and I graduated as a registered nurse in 1992 as a young nurse in Singapore General Hospital. So I've been there for many years, I think probably close to 18 years.
2: Wow.
3: Yeah. So looking back, I could never have imagined, right, when this profession would actually take me to where I am right now, especially from bedside nursing to educating, all right, and also to help hospitals to do, to achieve several accreditation, leadership, and also the opportunity for international collaboration as well as global nursing advocacy.
1: What were some of your early experiences working with patients?
3: So my early experience when I just had to reflect back when I was in SGH at Ward 52B. So I was a neurosurgical ward nurse. All right. So definitely it's not easy because, you know, as handling neurosurgical patients, they may have issues in terms of even mobility or even speech. All right. So we have to be there for them. And I think because I know what I want, and after that, I further my studies, pursued the advanced diploma in critical care nursing. And that is where I manage more higher acuity and more ill patients. And after that, I know that where I want to go. So that's why I took up the leadership role, and I completed my degree in nursing as well as Masters of Health Science Management from University of Sydney. Yeah.
2: Wow, well done. Look at how far you've come, you know, 33 years in nursing. And I do want to talk about whether you think that the community and us in general, whether we take nurses for granted. I think when someone, you know, recovers from an illness, let's say, we often remember the surgeon who performed the operation on us, or maybe the doctor who made the diagnosis. The nurses are usually there, maybe in the background to help out. But do you feel like society fully appreciates the value of what nurses do? You guys work long hours, around the clock sometimes. Do you think that we recognize that?
3: So in my opinion, I believe that the society do recognize nurses as a profession. And I think it's very important because you look at nurses, we are there not only just a few hours, but actually be there 24 hours, you know. We are there for them, right, as what I mentioned earlier, whether they are in recovery or in their last day of their life. But we are there, you know. Yes. So it is very important.
2: Yeah. I have a personal story to share now. I remember being in the hospital giving birth to my kids, and it was the nurses that were there the entire 24 hours I was laboring. My wonderful doctor did show up for the actual birth and the emerging of the kids, but the people who stood by me, who laid with me, who held my hand, yes, shout out to my husband, but also all of the nurses in that ward.
1: And, wonderful.
2: And I know that if push comes to shove, if they had to do something, they would be able to handle it on their own. They're so well equipped.
1: Couldn't agree more. James agrees. James says, nurses are the heroes and backbone of our healthcare system in Singapore. It is a noble profession, and without them, the system will not be able to function efficiently. It's not just a job, but a calling that requires commitment and patience. My respect to them. I'll tell you one, Lian. This only happened earlier this year, and it was at Sengkang Hospital. I won't go into details. It's a family show, but I'm middle-aged, and at a certain point, a middle-aged man needs parts of his body checked, right? Okay. And I'll leave it at that. It was two nurses, and this is the thing about nurses. They were chatting back and forth across the bed while I'm essentially, as I was the day I was born, naked.
2: Oh,
1: and they're
2: wonderful.
1: Chatting back and forth. But this is the point. This is the point. When we'd finished, I was walking back out to the reception area with the nurse. completely professional. And right at the end, Lillian, she said, I have to say, I've been a fan of your writing for many, many years. And she's just seen me in the way that no one's meant to see me, except my wife, right? My point is, Lillian, my point is, how do you develop that bedside manner that you need in your job? Is it something that's born? Is it something that's in you? Or does it evolve over time?
3: So, I mean, at the bedside, it's also very important because first thing is any patients who are admitted, all right, we are seeing them for the first time. Mm. So we need to gain their trust, which is very important, right? And trust is very important. And also talking about integrity as a, being a nurse, we need to make sure that whatever you do is important for our patients. Mm. Yeah.
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1: Welcome back to Let's Talk Singapore with Audrey Seek and myself, Neil Humphreys, and the best listeners who have been engaging with us, Audrey, since 6 o'clock this morning.
2: All morning. And we really enjoy all of your comments, but this is the one that I want to highlight today.
1: Chi Ren, as always, tried to pun all of our names in his little comment, and I said, try harder because you missed out Trisha, Dan, and Umi. So he came up with, both of you are kneeling it on this hump day, that's me, seeking the awful
2: Audrey Seek.
1: Yeah, the awful raw truth, meaning raw truth, from the guests. Umi God, meaning oh my God. Trish, meaning this, he can only rhyme it. Trish is a damn good morning show. So Trish is this. Trish is a damn good morning show. I'll give you 5 out of 10, Chi-Ren.
2: You know
1: the
2: what?
1: Trish is awful. Can't even do it nicely. Come on, Chi-Ren.
2: But I have to say, he did point this out. He clearly did not use AI for this. And we really do appreciate creative, original thoughts here, Neil.
1: We do. And when you say, Chi-Ren, you didn't use AI, yeah, I can tell. Brian says, listen to this, Chi-Ren. Brian says, Trisha is not trivial. You see, she's an essential part of the show. Kudos to Brian. Good pun. Trisha is not trivial. She's a much needed part of the show.
2: Clearly did not use AI for this. And we really do appreciate creative, original.

0: a lovely comment about our We Are Family about radicalization. And James says, good morning, Audrey and Neil. This issue of radicalization of our teens should be a wake-up call to parents on the need to teach our young ones on how to process the myriad of information they get bombarded with. Young minds are impressionable, and as parents, we need to guide them on how to process this information correctly.
1: Could not agree more. I keep saying it. Best listeners in Singapore. Daniel, I'll give the final word to Daniel, who says, great work, guys, for finally having a proper talk show in Singapore. We have lacked a good talk show like the ones the UK have on BBC Radio. Not anymore, Daniel. We have Let's Talk Singapore. And that's literally what I wrote in my LinkedIn newsletter. Remember? I said that I grew up with talkback radio shows like the ones Daniel mentioned in the UK on the BBC and elsewhere. And for years, I said, why can't we have one in Singapore? And now, Audrey Seek, we do.
0: Now we do. And I'm so happy to do this with you every day, Neil. And we're back tomorrow for another fantastic show.
1: Yeah, you're okay.
0: Okay.
1: I love our listeners. You're all fabulous. Thank you so much. And we'll see you tomorrow. In the meantime, stay right here on Money FM 89.3.
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3: These are your news headlines. I'm Jamit Singh. In Japan, the death toll from a powerful earthquake in the southwest has risen to 13. Three of the victims died when an explosion tore through a shopping center moments after the quake. Rescue crews are continuing to search the site in Kumamoto, where several people still believed to be trapped. The magnitude 7.1 earthquake cut power to around 48,000 homes and disrupted trains and flights across the region. Residents have been warned to remain alert for strong aftershocks and the risk of landslides over the coming week. Back home, Senior Minister Lee Hsien Loong says every generation must strengthen the legal system it inherits, adapt it to changing circumstances, and pass it on to the next generation. Speaking at the launch of a four-volume book series on 25 years of legal reform, he said strong institutions and civic trusts have served Singapore well. But he stressed that the rule of law is never a finished project. He added that Singapore must continue updating its legislation and meet emerging challenges such as artificial intelligence, foreign interference, and changing social norms. The National Library Board is encouraging people to develop a consistent reading habit with virtual coins that can eventually be exchanged for cash. As part of a new five-year national reading movement called ReadSG, people can log their daily reading sessions on crowdsourcing site CrowdTaskSG in exchange for virtual coins. 1,000 virtual coins can be exchanged for $1 on another government-run portal. There will also be a parallel Read for Good charity drive where 15 minutes of reading each day can help raise funds for selected organisations. The ReadSG campaign starts in September. Six men are said to be charged with rioting today after a fight in Yishun on July 24th left one person unconscious. Police say the brawl took place near Block 243 Yishun Ring Road at about 8 p.m. that night. Upon arrival, officers found a 48-year-old man with head and body injuries at the car park near the block. He was taken unconscious to Khoo Teck Puat Hospital. Police subsequently arrested seven men aged 18 and 27 after identifying them. Investigations against the seven, a 33-year-old man, are ongoing. Amnesty International has condemned what it calls an escalation in executions in Iran after authorities hanged two men over anti-government protests. Iran's judiciary says the two men were executed yesterday after being convicted of charges linked to protests in January. Amnesty says the executions follow at least three other protesters put to death last week and warns at least 60 more people remain at risk of further execution. According to Amnesty, Iran carries out the world's second highest number of executions after China.
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2: Weather.
4: Thundery showers are expected mainly over the northern, eastern,

0: and western parts of Singapore in the afternoon, and temperature will range between 26 and 34 degrees Celsius.
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2: Traffic. The vehicle has broken down on the PRE towards Changi after Thompson Road. Avoid lane 3. Another one on the BKE towards the PRE after Dairy Farm Road. 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
3: 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Every day.
5: All right, it's one of the biggest weeks of the quarter for investors. The Federal Reserve concludes its July meeting today, the second under Chair Kevin Warsh. And while markets expect rates to be left unchanged, there is unusually high uncertainty over what comes next. With no dot plot, Warsh moving away from detailed forward guidance, investors are going to be passing every word in the run-up to September. Adding to the event risk, you have Microsoft and Meta reporting after today's close, followed by Apple and Amazon tomorrow. What a week! Time to welcome to the table Simon Ree, who is the founder of the Tao of Trading. How are you doing, Simon?
6: Hey, Michelle. Really well, thanks.
5: So in a week like this, four of the world's biggest companies reporting earnings, higher oil prices, markets heading into what is historically one of the weakest seasonal periods. How are you approaching this week as a trader?
6: So I'm approaching this week as a trader with light positioning. All right, people always talk about position sizing, but they don't often talk about position count. So I'm entering this week with very few number of positions on. I've made a conscious decision to sidestep the whole AI hardware circus. That has just been a meat grinder of the market. We saw Korea yesterday was down almost 11%, fired another circuit breaker. Eighth time this year a circuit breaker has been activated in the Korean exchange. And the semiconductors have been really weak.
5: It is a week where investors know the events but not the outcomes. So you say you're just stepping out of the ring, not participating at all.
6: Well, no, I'm focusing on kind of the boring stuff, the stuff that isn't in the headlines and isn't on many people's radars.
5: Okay. So you got to tell us what you're looking at. The markets still expect the Fed to leave rates unchanged. There's a meaningful minority expecting a surprise hike. Expectations for September remain live. What are we really trying to figure out here?
6: So if you go into any Fed meeting, often there'll be a 10% expectation of a change. We're going into this Fed meeting with a roughly 36% expectation of a hike. So that's about 3.5 times a kind of a base rate expectation. So it's a non-zero chance. And the thing we've got to remember is that the dynamic of the Fed has changed. Gone are the days where the committee just follows whatever the Fed chair says or thinks. We've now got 12 independent voting members, and even if Warsh doesn't want to hike rates, they may end up voting in favour of that anyway, which is why I think we've got that probability. If you look out to September, it seems like a rate hike is a done deal at this point. Now, we had a lot of commentary when oil started spiking earlier in the week that was going to kind of seal the fate of rate hikes.
5: Yep.
6: What's happened is oil has given back roughly half of its gains in the last couple of sessions, and bond yields have barely moved. All right, and that tells you it, the rate hike probability, not only is it not just about oil, it's not even really even about oil.
5: What is it about, Simon?
6: Well, looking at things like a very tight labour market, okay, which is obviously putting demand under wages, and focusing less on oil and more about final products, and they are, the prices there are still sticky.
5: Okay. And you've said investors should buy insurance during a drought. Or it's been said. What does that mean in practical terms?
6: So people always come to me after the S&P's had a 10% pullback and say, oh, Simon, what should I do to hedge my portfolio? And the problem with that is it's like buying housing insurance after your house has caught fire. What you want to do is buy housing insurance when your house looks perfect. Right? You want to buy health insurance when you're in great shape, not just after you failed the medical. All right, it's like buying flood insurance during a drought. You want to buy insurance when nobody thinks they need it. So one thing I've been looking at is getting exposure to the VIX. So the VIX is trading at around 18, which is a market that's got really very little panic about it at all. Mm-hmm. I think that VIX provides cheap insurance here for anybody who could be worried about big tech earnings and the potential for a Fed rate hike.
5: Brilliant. Thanks for the idea. So does that mean buying options, reducing position sizes, holding more cash?
6: All of the above. So holding more cash, I think, is crucial. I'm not reducing position size. I'm just reducing position count. And I've got some small exposure to the VXX call spreads. Right? VXX is one of the ETFs that tracks the VIX or tracks VIX futures. And I've got a small exposure there, just in case we do get a tick up in volatility through the week.
5: Couple of questions on earnings. Microsoft, Meta, Apple, Amazon, they're all reporting within the next couple of days. Every earnings season, we see retail investors pile into call options, hoping for big upside risk. So why is that often one of a possible expensive mistake?
6: Yeah, it's a common mistake that chews up retail traders. They'll buy calls into the Apple result, expecting that Apple's going to pop. There are few certainties in trading, all right? But the closest thing you get to a certainty in trading is what we call the IV rush and the IV crush. What happens is implied volatility tends to rise into a binary event like an earnings announcement, because what happens is earnings unleashes a lot of volatility, and the market wants, market makers want to be compensated for that. So implied volatility gets bid up. Then what happens, the binary event happens, they announce earnings, and that huge potential move, either it happens or it doesn't happen, but the potential for a big move disappears. And so we get what's called the IV crush, where implied volatility drops like a stone. Now what happens if you've bought call options into earnings, even if the stock does rally post-earnings, you've got the IV crush, which is going to offset a large part of that, maybe all of it. So earnings is a bit of a lottery. You never really know which way the market's going to react to an earnings announcement, but you can be pretty sure which way volatility is going to react. It's going to fall precipitously. Now, one thing we've seen so far this earnings season is a pattern of beat and drop. You look at Intel, Google, Taiwan Semi. They've all had strong earnings beat. They've all upgraded guidance. But the other thing they've done is they've upgraded their guidance for CapEx spending. And all of those stocks have dropped after what were really good earnings results.
5: Beat and drop. And thanks for explaining the IV crush so clearly for us, Simon. If you are a trader that is genuinely positive about these companies, is there a better way to express the view?
6: Yeah, just buy the stock. Don't play around with options into an earnings result, or wait for the earnings result to happen and then look at an options play.
5: Brilliant. One of your observations is many investors think they're diversified when they're really just owning the same handful of companies through different ETFs. Is that a widespread problem?
6: Yeah, I think now's a good time for investors to run a sort of stock market concentration audit. Because first half gains were really concentrated in semiconductor stocks. And guess what's happened to them in the past month? Right, they've dropped like a stone. Mm. Previous to this quarter, it was all about the Mag 7. Now, six out of the seven Mag 7 stocks have actually underperformed the S&P year to date. Apple is the only one that's been outperforming. Mm-hmm. But diversification isn't owning a bunch of different funds and ETFs. It's about owning a bunch of different things. So I think one of the things investors should do right now is review the top 10 holdings in every fund and ETF they own and count the overlap. Mm-hmm. All right, because chances are your portfolio is essentially a handful of bets wearing, 10 different costumes.
5: Yep. we put this question often to our ETF experts right now, and they struggle with this, but I'm going to ask you, you recommend looking through every ETF or managed fund and listing the top 10 holdings, right? Because you're convinced people are going to find some surprises.
6: Yeah, I think they'll find that there's quite a lot of overlap there.
5: Yeah. And if someone discovers they're effectively making four bets disguised as eight funds, what do they do next?
6: Well, then it's time to potentially diversify. I mean, do you really want the AI hardware circus to be the underpinning of your portfolio? You look at the S&P 500, it's only 3% off all-time highs, but it looks like it's at risk of rolling over. The NASDAQ has already rolled over. It's sort of rolling down. Meanwhile, sectors like healthcare and financials are making new all-time highs.
5: You're going to have an event happening soon, open to the public?
6: Tomorrow, 8 p.m. Singapore time, I'm hosting a second half of 2026 Market Outlook. It's completely free. What we'll be looking at is kind of the six big risks that I see looming over the market in the next 6 months, and the approach that we'll take to the second half that delivered a 42.3% return in the first half.
5: Specifically for someone who's a trader?
6: Traders and investors, anybody who's active and interested in the markets will get value from it.
5: Fantastic. And they can find out more at your website, right?
6: It's towertrading.com/event.
5: Oh, we love free resources. So thanks for that. Your stock pick Wednesday idea here on Money and Me is SPDR Gold ETF, GLD. Why gold now?
6: Yeah, that's a really good question. So gold isn't in an uptrend, all right? So there is a real risk here that I'm early. So I'm not treating this as some sort of religious devotion. I'm treating this and sizing this as a trade. All right? A lot of people get very religious about gold. I'm not one of them. But, what we've seen is Chinese net gold imports hit 317 tons in the first quarter, which is nearly triple the prior quarter. And the PBOC is reported buying went from about one ton a month to five in March and then eight in April. So what we've got there is a massive buyer with a strategic mandate, and massive price insensitive buyers tend to create the trends that others follow. Now, we don't have an uptrend in gold yet. So like I said to you, it is a risk that we're early. But a few things I like about gold. Every major bond market, every major developed bond market in the world, except for China, is struggling with higher yields. Right? It's not just a US problem. It's also a UK problem, a Europe problem, a Japan problem, Korea problem. And a lot of these countries like Germany and Japan, who've traditionally been big buyers of US treasuries, are potentially not going to be there. All right, they've got to raise their own money. A lot of these economies are very defense spending focused, and they're raising money to boost defense spending. Mm-hmm. Now, if you're a government, you've sort of got two choices. You can either save your currency or you can save your bond market. Now, given the level of indebtedness of Western economies, saving the bond market becomes the priority, which means things like yield curve control could become a reality sooner than people think, which means currencies are going to depreciate. Depreciate against what? You see, currency is a relative game that they can't all depreciate against each other, but I think they'll probably depreciate against gold. Now, the other thing that's interesting is that bond yields have been rising. Mm. The dollar has been rising. Mm-hmm. These are bad things for gold. Everybody knows that. But gold has stopped falling. Like I said, it's not yet in an uptrend, but it is at least stopped falling. Now, this reminds me of a famous quote from legendary investor Bruce Kovner, who's the founder of Caxton Associates Hedge Fund. Mm. And he said, what I'm really looking for is a consensus the market is not confirming. So the consensus is rising bond yields is bad for gold, Fed hiking is bad for gold, strong dollar is bad for gold. All of those things have been happening, but gold has stopped falling. All right, so there's been a bit of a change in behavior there. Now, gold is sitting below its 200-day moving average, which means it's in a downtrend. All right, but the last time gold spent a bit of time below its 200-day moving average was back in September, October 2023. And subsequent to that, it put in a massive 2.5-year 200% rally. So I'm not saying the same thing is definitely going to happen. I'm just saying it. To me, it's at an interesting price point. Now, getting back to GLD, all right, which is the ETF. It's very liquid. That's currently trading at $380, give or take. Now, if it closes below its 24th of June low of 365, I'm out. All right. Like I said, I'm not treating this as a religious artifact. I'm treating this as a trade, and then I will, you know, reinvestigate. But if it does make a new low, a new cycle low, if it takes out that June 24 low, I'll cut my position for a very small loss. So a margin for error is quite fine here. And also for retail investors who are looking to buy and hold, if you're not looking to trade this actively or trade options on it, GLDM is going to be the smarter option for most people. Its management expense ratio is only 0.1 compared to 0.4 for GLD. And look, I'll give you the same levels. GLDM is trading at around $80 a share, so you can buy more shares for your money. Mm-hmm. And the stop loss level there is around $78, again, that June 24 low.
5: So both give you exposure by State Street. GLDM is a lower cost version.
6: Yeah.
5: But it tracks the same underlying gold price.
6: It's less liquid.
5: Okay.
6: But it's cheaper. And if you're looking to buy and hold something, it probably makes sense for more people.
5: And it makes position sizing easier.
6: Exactly. Right. Yeah.
5: Simon Rees, my guest. He's the founder of the Tao of Trading. With a Fed decision for mega cap earnings reports, heightened uncertainty all packed into 2 days, we're trying to figure out what Simon is up to, what he's thinking about, what is on his playbook. So thank you very much for sharing your stock pick of the week, SPDR Gold Shares ETF or GLD. When you are investing in an asset like gold, what sort of developments are you watching as to figuring out whether you add to your position or hold?
6: So for me, really, it's all about price action. So like I said, if GLD takes out that low at around 365, mm-hmm. I'm going to cut. Simple as that. No questions asked. If we can clear 400, my next target would be around 415, and that would be an opportunity, I think, to add to the position, because that would mean it's now in an uptrend, and you know, you always want to add to a position that's working for you, not one that's moving against you.
5: Yeah. And if you'd like to learn how to trade, actually, Simon has a great program that you can jump onto that he runs throughout the year, right?
6: We do indeed. Options Academy.
5: Yeah. So you can really get into the nuts and bolts of how to trade, what to look out for, when to add, when to hold, when to reduce exposure. What do you think investors should be most mindful of in these coming weeks?
6: I think the market reaction to earnings is key here. So we've seen some pretty negative reactions to things like Google, Tesla, Taiwan Semi. Obviously, as you mentioned, we've got Meta and Microsoft today after the market. So it'll be Thursday morning Singapore time before we see those. If they produce good numbers and the market sells them off again, it's really going to become quite a weight for the market. And then, of course, Thursday, we've got Apple and Amazon. Now, Apple's in an interesting situation. It's the most valuable company in the world again.
5: Yes, overtook NVIDIA.
6: It's overtaken NVIDIA. It's knocking on the door of a $5 trillion market cap, which is quite extraordinary for a company that really hasn't had a commercially successful innovation in a decade now.
5: Nice one.
6: Now, Apple, over the last couple of years, has been roundly criticized for their lack of an AI strategy. And their lack of a strategy, when they're not having to increase CapEx by $20 billion every quarter, now starts to look like a strategy. So
5: right.
6: The market is rewarding them for that, but the bar has been reset much higher over the last 3 months.
5: Great take there. If listeners could take away just one lesson from our conversation about investing through periods of uncertainty, what might that be?
6: You don't have to be involved in everything, all right? Just because semiconductors and AI is kind of the hot trade, the sexy trade, the one that's in the headlines, it doesn't mean you have to be involved in it. It doesn't mean you have to have a view. All right. As I said earlier, based on trades I share with my members in my Accelerate program, we're up over 42% in the first half, and we've largely sidestepped the whole AI hardware circus.
5: Amazing. Amazing. Final thought. Simon, what do you think is going on with South Korea's markets?
6: Well, we had an unusual situation there where two memory stocks, SK Hynix and Samsung, became 50% of the index. We saw what can only be described as degenerative punting in the whole exchange, and that is now getting unwound. I think the most recent catalyst was a new Chinese IPO, CXMT. It's a new competitor in the DRAM space, and the memory balls for the last 6 months have been arguing that this is a structural problem. Memory is no longer cyclical. It's a structural shortage. Beijing has just funded the counter-argument that memory is still cyclical.
5: Oh, fascinating. All right, well, we'll look forward to more of your read of markets when we see you again next month. Simon, thanks for coming by.
6: My pleasure, Michelle.
5: Simon Rhee, founder of the Tao of Trading. This is Money and Me. I'm Michelle Martin. Stay tuned for the news.
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0: Ever wondered what happens behind the scenes of an interview? Well, when Daryl David came by to talk to me about his new book, Leading with Peace, How to Lead and Live with Confidence, Calmness and Centeredness, I couldn't help but ask him other questions. Here's a little extra from the interview.
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0: Well, we're Money FM, so I have to ask the money question.
2: Oh, I'm not the best person with money.
0: Really?
2: Spend too much money, Michelle. I spend it, but I'm not sure that I'm the best person to know how to give you advice on how to make it.
0: Well, that's fantastic, because my question is best money lesson.
2: Best money lesson. Get into investment early. Even if it's something like a RSP, regular savings plan, which you don't need to think about, chuck it there and get it going. And that actually is, in many ways, the CPF. So I realized at 55, I'm 56 this year, when I turned 55 last year, that money that I didn't really think about grew quite nicely. Mm. And I was able to access it, as many of my friends were. So I had friends who were something grumbling a bit about CPF, must contribute this money to CPF and all that. But almost everyone, when we hit 55 and realized that after putting aside our retirement sum, there was money left over that we could all use for different things. And everybody will use it for their own thing, right? So that is an RSP in a way.
0: Mm.
2: So I would say get into an RSP fairly early.
0: Okay. So you learned that in your 50s.
2: Yes. And I guess maybe, well, I wouldn't say not spend so much, because different times of your life, you spend money on different things, and we have to live, isn't it? Yeah. But I think if you're going to do that, you know, that whole philosophy of is your savings the result of your income minusing your expenses, or is your expenses the result of your income minusing your savings?
0: Oh, yeah.
2: That whole equation, right?
0: Yeah.
2: But in your 20s and 30s, few people think about that. You just, whatever's left, I'll just save it, you know?
0: Yeah. That's a little extra behind the scenes from my interview with Daryl David, who came by to talk to me about his new book, Leading with Peace. Keep reading. I'm Michelle Martin.
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3: These are your news headlines. I'm Jamit Singh. In Japan, the death toll from a powerful earthquake in the southwest has risen to 13. Three of the victims died when an explosion tore through a shopping center moments after the quake. Rescue crews are continuing to search the site in Kumamoto, where several people are still believed to be trapped. The magnitude 7.1 earthquake cut power to around 48,000 homes and disrupted trains and flights across the region. Residents have been warned to remain alert for strong aftershocks and the risks of landslides over the coming week. Back home, Senior Minister Lee Hsien Loong says every generation must strengthen the legal system it inherits, adapt it to changing circumstances, and pass it on to the next generation. Speaking at the launch of a four-volume book series on 25 years of legal reform, he said strong institutions and civic trusts have served Singapore well. But he stressed that the rule of law is never a finished project. He added that Singapore must continue updating its legislation and meet emerging challenges such as artificial intelligence, foreign interference, and changing social norms. The National Library Board is encouraging people to develop a consistent reading habit with virtual coins that can eventually be exchanged for cash. As part of a new five-year national reading movement called ReadSG, people can log their daily reading sessions on crowdsourcing site CrowdTaskSG in exchange for virtual coins. 1,000 virtual coins can be exchanged for $1 on another government-run portal. There will also be a parallel Read for Good charity drive, where 15 minutes of reading each day can help raise funds for selected organisations. The ReadSG campaign starts in September. Six men are said to be charged with rioting today after a fight in Yishun on July 24th left one person unconscious. Police say the brawl took place near Block 243 Yishun Ring Road at about 8 p.m. that night. Upon arrival, officers found a 48-year-old man with head and body injuries at the car park near the block. He was taken unconscious to Khoo Teck Puat Hospital. Police subsequently arrested seven men aged 18 and 27 after identifying them. Investigations against the seven, a 33-year-old man, are ongoing. Amnesty International has condemned what it calls an escalation in executions in Iran after authorities hanged two men over anti-government protests. Iran's judiciary says the two men were executed yesterday after being convicted of charges linked to protests in January. Amnesty says the executions follow at least three other protesters put to death last week and warns at least 60 more people remain at risk of further execution. According to Amnesty, Iran carries out the world's second highest number of executions after China.
1: Those were your news headlines from The Straits Times. 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
4: It's Wednesday, the 29th of July.
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5: A vehicle has broken down on the PRE towards Changi after Pioneer Road North. Another one in the MCE tunnel towards the EYE before Central Boulevard. And the accident on the PRE towards Changi after the KPE with congestion to the KPE is still showing up on my screen. Avoid anyone.
1: If you see anything on the roads that we might have missed, send us a WhatsApp message at 8855-0893. But only when you're safely parked. 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
6: Thanks for joining us for the business report. I'm Ryan Huang. Asian markets are finding some upward momentum today, led by South Korean technology heavyweights, even as global energy markets are being jolted by renewed geopolitical escalations in the Middle East. In the backdrop, we've got crude oil prices climbing and treasuries falling after fighting erupted in the Middle East, ending several days of calm and renewing concerns over disruptions to energy supplies. More of this in the coming moments. And also coming up, South Korean chipmaker SK Hynix reports a record 6-fold surge in second quarter profit on explosive AI demand, but it still falls short of lofty market expectations. Back home, Singapore Airlines swings to a surprise first quarter loss despite record revenues. And Jardine Matheson Entities, Hong Kong Land and DFI Retail Group report solid double-digit underlying profit growth for the first half of the year. Let's start with the broader picture first, and that's where Asian markets are trading in positive territory this morning, heavily lifted by South Korean benchmarks as investors continue to digest the latest developments in the semiconductor space. But risk appetite is being capped by a rise in oil prices. Brent crude prices are up by over 4%, trading around $87.50 a barrel, rebounding from its biggest three-day decline since April 2020. And this comes after the U.S. military sent struck back at Iran. An Iranian surprise attack on its troops. Treasuries weakened across the curve, with the yield on the benchmark 10-year note rising 1 basis point to 4.62%, as investors weigh the potential inflationary impact ahead of the Fed's policy decision tomorrow morning. On the brighter side, technology shares are making some modest gains across Asia, bouncing back from Tuesday's sell-off, with Software's Kospi Index advancing around 1.2%. Turning to corporate news, the artificial intelligence boom continues to reshape the semiconductor landscape. South Korean memory chipmaker SK Hynix has reported a massive 6-fold increase in its second quarter profit, reaching a record high. This was driven by robust demand for advanced memory chips as big technology firms ramp up spending on AI data centers. The Nvidia supplier reported an operating profit of around $41.6 billion for the April to June period. Despite hitting a new record, it was still under the consensus forecast for around $44 billion. One reason for the miss by SK Hynix is because of its higher exposure than rivals to high-end memory chips used in AI data centers. This means it benefited less from a stronger price rally in conventional memory chips. Turning to more earnings, and this time back home with Singapore Airlines, which has sunk into the red with a net loss of $76 million for the first quarter ended June. This reverses the net profit of $186 million that is saw in the previous corresponding period. This was mainly due to a lower operating profit from a sharp jump of 78.5% in net fuel costs triggered by the Middle East conflict, as well as a higher share of losses from Air India. Revenue for the first quarter rose 19.3% to a record $5.7 billion, and that's up from $4.8 billion the year before. This comes from a strong demand for travel, sending passenger revenue up 18.6%, passenger yields rose 12%, and cargo revenue was up by 33.5%. The group's cargo load factor rose 1.9 percentage points to 58.8%, and SIA notes that cargo demand remains resilient across most key verticals, with semiconductor and data center-related movements providing support. Looking ahead, SIA says demand for air travel remains robust, underpinned by seasonal travel flows. But it warns that macroeconomic and geopolitical developments, including the Middle East conflict, continue to add uncertainty to the airline industry's operating environment. The most immediate impact is on the price of jet fuel, the group's single largest expenditure item. Finally, a look at the commercial property and consumer retail sectors, where two major Jardine Matheson subsidiaries are demonstrating highly resilient growth. First commercial landlord Hong Kong Land has posted an 11% rise in its first half underlying profit, bringing it to $259 million. Hong Kong Land's solid performance was heavily supported by a steady recovery in its core central office market in Hong Kong, where prime office demand is being underpinned by a reviving IPO pipeline and limited new supply. Rents in that prime segment have climbed 11% since bottoming late last year. The group's active capital recycling strategy has also successfully lowered its net financing charges, allowing management to comfortably raise the interim dividend to 8 US cents per share. Meanwhile, DFI Retail Group has posted a 44% rise in underlying profit attributable to shareholders from continuing businesses to $117 million for its first half ended June, and that's on the back of improved operating performance and lower financing costs. The figure excludes the impacts of the divestment of the Singapore food business, the minority stake in Robinson's Retail, and the closure of Manning's China. Factoring those in, underlying profit would have been up 11% compared to a year ago. DFI Retail Group says its performance was supported by sustained momentum in health and beauty, as well as strong recovery in its convenience and home furnishing segments. An interim dividend of 6.2 US cents per share was declared for the first half, that's up 77% from the year ago period. And that's your business report. I'm Ryan Huang.

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1: Welcome to The Big Story. I'm Hung Bin Jong. Private property owners looking to downgrade now have one less hurdle. The government has lifted the 15-month wait-out period for private homeowners buying non-subsidized HDB resale flats, saying the temporary cooling measure has achieved its purpose as the resale market shows signs of stabilizing. Introduced in 2022 to curb demand from cash-rich private property owners and ease pressure on HDB resale prices, the rule is being removed with immediate effect. But what does this mean for resale prices, first-time buyers, and the broader property market? Well, joining us now to share more is Lee Zetek, who is a Senior Director of Data Analytics at Huttons Asia. Hi, Zetek. Welcome to the show.
2: Hi, thank you for inviting me.
1: Thank you so much for joining us. Well, Zetek, I just got to ask straight off the bat here, why now? Why remove the wait-out period now?
2: I think it is a combination of several factors. First, we will be looking at the demand and supply dynamics in the market. So right now, as the government increased the supply of options for first-timer in terms of the BTO numbers, and we have seen that the application rate for BTO has held steady, and the demand in the resale market has also slowly stabilized as well. So it is a good time also to consider this. And secondly, of course, is also the prices in the resale market. What we are seeing now is that prices have also come down from its peak, and now it is in a very stable state. So this stable conditions are a good time for the government to consider removing this restriction.
1: Okay. Well, the 15-month wait-out period was introduced as part of a series of property cooling measures back in 2022 to moderate demand and promote sustainable conditions in the property market. So based on your assessment here, Zetek, did it achieve its objective? Is today's housing market structurally healthier than it was back in 2022?
2: So this 15-month wait-out period, right, when it came out in 2022, the transaction volume of these larger flats, that means a 5-room and larger flats, was about, I think, 6,951 for the 5-room and about 1,946 for the executive and the multi-gen. So that was 2022. Since this has taken effect and slowly the market go through adjustment, right now, as of 2025, we are seeing the demand has already come down. So the 5-room flats right now, we are looking at about 5,966, and the executive and larger will be about 1,539. Even as we move into the first 6 months of 2026, this has actually come down further also. So for this year, without this policy change, the demand situation in 2026 is likely to be very similar to what we have in 2025. So I would say that this has been largely successful in moderating the demand for the larger flats.
1: Right. Again, I mean, this wait-out period was basically designed to, you know, reduce competition for resale flats, particularly from cash-rich downgraders. But is there really a need to remove it at all? I mean, why not keep it? Were there unintended consequences that emerged over the past 4 years?
2: This so-called like the cooling measure for HDB market, it came out at a time when the Singapore property market was emerging out from COVID. So there was sudden surge in demand for homes, not just in the public housing, but also in the private housing side. That's why this policy sort of came into the demand from the private property owners moving into the HDB market. So that was the situation then. But right now, the competition is actually much lesser compared to previously. So there is actually room to actually consider removing it in entirety. There's no need to consider whether we should shorten the period or not. Whether there's unintended consequences, I would say not very visible. Because this is the case when we have the 15 month, there may be so-called spillover into other segments of the market, like the resale EC or even the resale private or even the rental market. But the transactions that was released from the authorities show that the demand for resale EC and resale private was pretty stable over these past 3+ years or so. Even for the private rental market, it was quite stable as well.
1: Okay. Well, with this latest move, I believe with immediate effect, private property owners of all ages can once again buy non-subsidized HDB resale flats without waiting 15 months, provided they sell their private property within 6 months of completing the HDB purchase. Overall, though, who stands to benefit most from this policy change?
2: I would say the private property owners will see the probably the biggest benefit from this policy because when HDB had this policy, there were more than 5,000 people who actually appeal for the waiver, of which HDB actually granted the appeal for about a quarter of them. So there are still a few thousand of them who may not have opportunity to actually move to a HDB flat. But with this, they are now able to move to the HDB resale flat itself. Of course, the owners of HDB resale flat, especially those which are bigger, will also see more interest coming to view their properties also. So I guess there is a bit of win-win on both sides, but the private property owners who are in genuine need to move out to a HDB flat will benefit the most.
1: Okay. Well, for private homeowners who have been waiting on the sidelines, is now the right time to enter the resale market?
2: I guess they can consider now because now that this opportunity has opened for them to look at the bigger flats. So for them who previously was on the sideline because they did not want to buy a 4-room flat, now they can actually come to the HDB resale market to look at the resale flat. Moreover, now I think the demand and supply dynamics has shifted, and I would say it is taking longer to actually sell a older HDB resale flat. So with this demand that is potentially coming in, hopefully it will actually help the HDB resale market to move some of the older resale flats a bit faster.
1: Okay, well, are we likely then to see retirees and empty nesters who had, delayed downsizing finally entering the market? As well as, could this also, encourage younger private homeowners to reconsider moving into larger resale flats?
2: I think the main aim is for the retirees or even empty nesters who have reached a certain age for them to actually cash out of their private homes and move into a HDB flat, and they still have a sizable amount left for their retirement. That is the intent of this policy, to allow that in the first place also. And now we are relaxing this for them, and that should be the more of the main groups of buyer itself. For the younger private homeowners moving into the larger resale flats, I think for this, they will have to still fulfill, say, the other policies that the HDB has in place. For example, like the 30-month wait-out period for these younger private homeowners.
1: Okay. Well, one concern, though, is that allowing private property owners back into the resale market could reignite demand, particularly since these buyers often have significant housing equity from selling private homes. So, should first-time buyers be worried that, competition is about to increase again? Will this put upward pressure on resale flat prices once again?
2: There will likely be more interest in the market for bigger homes since this policy is relaxed with immediate effect. But for first-time home buyers, they need not be too worried about this because the government actually has more options, now ample options for them, from BTO flats to even new EC as well, and or new private homes for them to consider. So they can look and see which of the housing options fit their budget, fit their needs, and then they will just go for the one that is the best for them itself. Of course, definitely there will be a bit more people coming in, but will this actually move up the resale prices? I would think not likely because the demand supply dynamics has changed. Now we are seeing more of the bargaining power in the hands of the buyers. So the upward pressure on the resale flat prices right now is much less compared to when the policy was actually rolled out in 2022.
1: Okay, well then, how much additional demand do you realistically expect this policy change to generate? I mean, which parts of the resale market are most likely to feel the effects?
2: Based on what the government has reviewed previously, where they say more than 5,000 have appealed for the waiver of this policy, and they have granted about 1/4 of it. So we will say that there are probably about 3,000 plus 4,000 that did not successfully get the appeal to buy the larger flats. So with this relaxation, potentially this pool of buyers, private property owners, will come into the market. Of course, along these years, this demand pool may have grown also, but we have to take this in consideration of the entire bigger market. Let's say you have 5,000 who are waiting to come in. Not all of them will come into the market at any one time. And the entire market is actually much larger than that. We have about 22 to 26,000 transactions in terms of HDB transactions every year. So this number over there forms a small part of the entire market itself. So it is not likely again to have a very significant impact on the market now. And which part of the market will see a higher impact? It will be the larger flats, because that was the intent of the policy in the first place, to not allow them to buy a 5-room and a larger flat. Now, right now, we are allowing them to consider 5-room and larger flats.
1: Well, although the wait-out period has been removed for buyers purchasing non-subsidized resale flats without an HDB loan, a 30-month wait still applies for anyone buying subsidized flats, executive condominiums from developers, or, applying for an HDB loan. Why has the government drawn this distinction?
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1: These are your news headlines. I'm Jamit Singh. The three teenagers recently arrested for terrorism-related activities are among the youngest to have been dealt with under the Internal Security Act. A 14-year-old student arrested in May is the youngest, while the next youngest is 15. However, they are not the only teenagers to have faced ISD investigations. Between June 2024 and November 2025, restriction orders were issued against three 14-year-olds for terrorism-related activities. In the last decade, 23 people aged between 14 and 20 have been dealt with under the ISA. Senior Minister K. Shanmugam has warned that self-radicalisation is starting at a younger and faster rate. Health experts are warning that dengue infections could rise in Singapore after a change in the dominant virus strain. The National Environment Agency says the DNV3 strain now accounts for about 60% of cases, up from just 19% at the start of the year. A change in the dominant strain is often followed by an increase in infections because fewer people have immunity to it. Even so, overall dengue cases remain well below last year's levels, thanks in part to mosquito control efforts such as Project Wolbachia. The Monetary Authority of Singapore has posted a net profit of $20 billion for the financial year ending in March, up slightly from the $19.7 billion a year earlier. Strong returns from global stock and bond markets helped lift investment gains to nearly $40 billion. However, a stronger Singapore dollar reduced the value of those overseas investments when they were converted back into local currency. MAS will contribute $1 billion to the government's consolidated fund and return a further $2.5 billion of its net profit to the government. In Japan, at least 13 people have died following yesterday's powerful earthquake in the southern Kumamoto Prefecture. Three of the victims were killed when an explosion tore through a shopping center moments after the quake. Prime Minister Sanae Takaichi says many people are still trapped as emergency crews race to reach survivors. The magnitude 7.1 earthquake cut power to around 40,000 homes and disrupted trains and flights across the region. Residents have been warned to remain alert for strong aftershocks and the risks of landslides over the coming week. The United States says Iran has launched multiple ballistic missiles at American forces in the Middle East, ending a brief lull in the fighting. The U.S. military says all of the missiles were intercepted, with no casualties reported. In response, American and Saudi forces struck what they describe as Iran-aligned militant targets in Iraq. The exchange came just a day after U.S. President Donald Trump said there was a good chance of renewed talks with Tehran.
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0: Weather.
2: Thundery showers are expected mainly over the northern, eastern and western parts of Singapore in the afternoon. And temperature will range between 26 and 34 degrees Celsius.
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0: Traffic.
4: There's an accident on Thompson Road towards the SLE after Kampong Java Road. Avoid lanes 2 and 3. And heavy traffic on the CTE towards the AYE at the PIE Changi exit.
0: If you see anything on the roads that we might have missed, send us a WhatsApp message at 8855-0893. 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
2: Do you have decision fatigue when it comes to your wardrobe? Every morning you go to your wardrobe and it's filled with clothes, but you just don't feel like you can pick anything out. Well, today my guest is going to give us all a wardrobe makeover. I'm so delighted to welcome to the show Maninda Krishnan, founder of Image and Me. How are you, Maninda?
3: I'm very well, thank you, Michelle. So thanks for having me.
2: I heard Barack Obama likes blue suits and gray suits, and he simplifies his choices in life by just choosing those. And then we all know Steve Jobs and the famous black turtleneck, right? And there are countless examples out there of, especially people in the tech world, I think, who go almost monastic, you know. They have one style and they stick to it. But with the people coming to you, what are their needs and where do you start with them?
3: The most common need is really they are looking for simple decision making in the morning, right? They don't want to have to think too hard about what they should wear because they've got several things going on in their mind. And 7 a.m. in the morning, what you want to do, and this is something that everybody says, I don't want to think about what to wear. Okay, so that's the fatigue that they come with, and they're looking for a simple, structured solution, practical enough for them to implement right away, and it should feel very, very personalized, right? So they get this done, and then they move forward. So where we start with them is to understand really, first of all, their personal brand, right? How they would like to project themselves. Who are their stakeholders? Right? Who are the people in their circle who they can influence and who influence them, right? And then what are the expectations of their image, right? So when we get them talking and we understand why they are looking for this service and why they're looking to align their image, you get a lot of information about where they are at and where they would like to be. And then we move into something called style personality analysis, which is to understand their personal style preferences, right? It's not about taking a formula out there and then applying it to them.
2: So the thing is, a lot of people say, I want to be perceived as authoritative at the world of work. But we know that for some industries, if you're a lawyer and you're going to court, it's black and white that's expected of you. If you are a banker, even depending on which bank you're part of, the expectations for authority differ. So how do you figure out the nuances?
3: So it's always about who your audience are, you know. So for my clients, for a lawyer, the audience are different. For a banker, the audience are different, right? We have a lot of lawyer clients, okay? When they go to court, they are pretty clear to me that they say, okay, we can only wear black and white and that's it, right? But outside of when they're not in court, they would like to project an image that looks credible, looks authoritative, like they know what they're talking about, and that's what they're looking for. And then they describe their audience, right? For a banker, if you're in a senior position, it's about a trustworthiness, right? So this is something that comes across all the time, that besides looking authoritative, they also want to have that trust factor that comes in through their non-verbal communication.
2: Can you give us an example of, say, if you're a banker and you're trying to communicate trust, how would you work with this person?
3: Okay. So we are talking about credibility, right? And credibility comes from having the knowledge, right? So you say, okay, I know what I'm talking about. And when I look at you, the way you are dressed, the way your shirt fits you, the way your trouser and your jacket fits you, there is a certain structure. It's suited to you, who you are, what your body shape is. I think all of that makes a very big impression, right? So does your visual appearance align with the words that are coming out of your mouth, right? So when we talk about trustworthiness and credibility, we always look at, okay, you know, how your clothes are fitting you, what are the colors that you're wearing, what are the colors communicating. All of this plays a big part.
2: So it's what I pick out from that is there a congruence between the fit So fit is super important, right? We all know someone with that well-cut suit and it just looks like they've taken time to put themselves together. They understand themselves and that's why they've chosen a particular type of cloth that goes into the suit that's perfectly fitted for the occasion as well. So fit, congruence can help transmit this notion of trust. And colors, we know there's a whole spectrum of colors, but is it safer to err on the side of conservative if you're trying to communicate trust?
3: Yes, I think for colors, again, it depends on what your audience are looking for, right?
2: So let's say we stick with the bankers because they're listening in.
3: Yes, let's stick with the bankers, right? So you walk in with a navy suit. Everybody wears a navy suit. That's what's expected. And then, you know, you're wearing what everybody else is wearing, fine. But where is that the fit then comes into play? Because that's what shows you how well you've thought about how you present your image, your visual appearance. So yes, the sharpness of the suit, the fabric, the quality of the clothes, that plays a very, very big part.
2: So what do you say when people come to you? I think a wardrobe is a fantastic historical artifact. You know, we buy something in our 20s. We don't throw it away till we're 50 because it reminds us of the holiday we took with a dear friend. So if somebody comes to you and they need help with their wardrobe and they say to you, I have a big wardrobe, but I have nothing to wear in the morning. What comes to mind?
3: So you just described what actually happens with a lot of people who are facing the frustration and decision fatigue in their wardrobe. It's because, so what do I see in the wardrobes, right? They have clothes that they used to love once. It used to suit them really well. They've held on to it because one is memories. Okay, I don't touch the ones that have special memories, right? They are there. It's great to have those. Okay, so the ones that don't work for you anymore, they're taking up space in your wardrobe, right? The other category is the one where I like this. I don't fit into it at the moment, but I have a fitness plan. Mm. I'm going to get back into it. But you know that...
2: The aspirational wardrobe.
3: Yes, the aspirational. And they themselves know that it's something that they will not be using for a long time or, you know, whenever they reach their goals. It's not for now. Mm. Your wardrobe has to answer your needs now, right? So what I tell them is this, let's look at the things that you're not wearing at the moment and you haven't worn them for maybe over 6 to 8 months. Let's look at them and see why you're not wearing them. And slowly as they start to go through that wardrobe, they realize that this... themselves start to realize that, okay, yes, I think it's time to move these on.
2: So you're like the reverse Marie Kondo of wardrobe. You help us add to our wardrobe, but also thoughtfully remove things, right?
3: No. So there is, the adding comes much later.
2: Okay. Yeah, first is the thinning of the wardrobe.
3: Yes, because we need to first have that actual wardrobe that's functional. What are those? You know that very famous statistic, right? That we only wear 20% of our wardrobe and 80% is just there. And a lot of that 80%, I forgot to mention this, the one that we don't wear is also something that we've picked up in a sale.
2: Very often.
3: So there's tags still on and we haven't thought about when we're going to wear it. It's a fantastic piece. It's just not being used. And you know, when you look at an efficient wardrobe, we always think about cost per wear.
2: We want to help you build an efficient wardrobe today. So that's why we've invited Maninda Krishnan, founder of Image and Me, to help us come into all our wardrobes this morning. Maninda, do people... You know, when they get a promotion and they want to be more visible at work, what are some things that you might work through with them?
3: It goes back to the same thing. Your audience has changed, right? So has your promotion taken you regional? Has it taken you global, right? What are the markets you're entering, right? What is your job scope, right? All of this needs to then be reconsidered and we see, okay, what's the expectation of yourself, how you would like to project yourself to this target or different target audience. So as you get promoted, you know, I think it's a really great time because you're planning this new role for this new role, right? having your visual appearance in mind as part of that plan is very important. And I think most people come to us at those stages as well.
2: So what strikes me is that people might think a wardrobe consultant or an image consultant is just going to tell them what works from them. And it's useful to have an external eye to say, you know, with your body type, I think this suits you really well. But a lot of it also depends on you listening to what people have picked up about their industry, about their stakeholders, about their expectations that they themselves have been able to discern.
3: Absolutely. So it's, yes, they want an expert eye, right? They want an outside opinion. They want an expert to come and tell them what works, what doesn't work. But for an expert to give them the real personalized advice, we need to understand where they're coming from.
2: Yeah.
3: Right? So, and they are the best people to explain why they are looking for something or why they would like to project a certain image. So it's a lot. And so therefore, I think what really works for our clients is the fact that we understand their needs first before we start saying, yeah, let's do it this way or less. So it's a collaboration. It's a consultative process that mm-hmm. we go through. And in the end, what they get is something that they're absolutely happy with.
2: Can you share a little bit about how someone's wardrobe plays into their presence at work?
3: First thing first, they feel confident about themselves.
2: They feel better about themselves.
3: They feel better about themselves, mm-hmm. yes. And there are, you know, we always get feedback from the clients saying, hey, I've done this. It's made my life much easier in the mornings, but when I go and I get receive compliments. So there's a lot of like that confidence, motivation, presence, yes, because they feel like this thing is off my mind. I don't have to guess whether what I'm wearing works for this situation or not.
2: Yep.
3: They've worked it out, you know. And so all of that, their own effort has resulted into what they were trying to achieve makes total sense for them. So
2: what would you say to someone who wants to be polished but not overstyled?
3: Overstyled. So, you know, all of this is very relative, right? So where you're at right now.
2: It also boils down to personal preference.
3: Exactly.
2: Right?
3: Yes. So yeah. Everybody is at a certain stage in their style and there is always the next step that you can take. But how high that leap or the next step is, it all depends on you. Some people just want to make that small little effort and I'm going to polish it up. How do you polish it up? You know, again, we go back into, so look at the functional wardrobe. These are the pieces that you're wearing right now. Okay. How are we going to polish it up? Is it that we need to get better quality stuff? Or is it just making different combinations with what you already have in the wardrobe? Because people not only get stuck to this 20% of what they wear, but they also get stuck in their own way of, you know, because they're looking for simplifying everything. They will stick to black and white matches. So that's what I'm going to do, you know, and they don't want to venture out, although they want to, but they just don't know whether it's right, wrong or whatever. So polishing it up just could mean that, you know, giving them a lot of tips on how to put it well together.
2: Would someone invite you to their home, try out the clothes they have in their wardrobe in front of you?
3: They do it all the time. So when we do a wardrobe edit, a wardrobe review, that's what we do. We open up the wardrobe, we take out all their shoes, line it up, accessories, everything. And then once we've gotten rid of the ones that they don't wear, and when I say gotten rid doesn't mean that they discard it, right? So we are very careful.
2: That's what I do. Straight to Salvation Army.
3: Well, you know, Salvation Army, it's hard to, but going back
2: they get donations from me.
3: Yes. And then they, so what the clients do is when we're looking at their functional wardrobe, they will try it on. And this is important for me to see whether the fit actually works for them.
2: Oh.
3: And then, like you said, you know, they want an expert's point of view that I think it works. What do you think? Mm. You know, so we do a lot of those things.
2: You know, I think a wardrobe edit, like you say, needs to be collaborative.
3: Absolutely, yes.
2: It's much easier when you have an external eye, a trained eye, telling you, you know what? I think you could look better. Those pants are too large.
3: When you know what? I never have to say that because people do know that if I'm asking for expert to help me, I want to be better.
2: Right.
3: You know,
2: right,
3: you are already good. You just want to be better. So there is never, people do ask
2: me. So it's not a frightening experience where people will feel criticized.
3: Never with Image in Me, because I think it's fun for me to also see how people dress themselves now and then where I can come in to make things better.
2: Really?
3: For them.
2: Oh, so they show you, their after pictures? They send you a sense of their after?
3: Yes, the time. You know, so they send pictures after, they send pictures of them in, say, probably in the event or the presentation that they were preparing for.
2: Oh, that's nice.
3: You know, and they go into the washroom, take a picture before going for the event.
2: Oh, that's lovely.
3: I think those are amazing moments that I absolutely enjoy hearing from them. So,
2: what are some essential pieces that can help us build that functional wardrobe?
3: Okay, so we always start with, I think the essentials are, you want to talk about men or women?
2: Let's talk about women first.
3: Okay, all right. So, you know, I think the classic colors of your navy, black, beige, white and gray. Why do I say that? Because these are the ones that pair very well with a lot of different things. So you can create a lot of different combinations, right? If you're not a person, I just don't want to do neutral colors. Mm-hmm. We want to see what is that base that we can create. It could be maybe in terms of style, right? So you are very much, your preference is trousers, for example, or your preference is skirts. Okay, in your skirts, do you have a range of, say, I would say you don't need more than 5 bottoms, and then each bottom pairs with like 3 tops. You can make like a million combinations with that. I've done this, and it's always such a great, exciting moment for the clients when they see that this is possible. So I think you need to see first, you know, bring your base in. So when we talk about men, I think it's easier to explain.
2: I think so.
3: Because we are saying you do your, you know, so bankers, right? You do your black, navy, gray trouser,
2: easy.
3: Right? Yes. So within that, you know, how do you make it interesting, right? Okay, we look at a couple of things. Like I said, we look at, can the fabric be better, right? Can the shirt combinations be better? Because yes, there is a lot of white and there's a lot of light blue, but then what else can come in? And then you can look at, then you break it down to further, like, you know, a shirt collar, right? What frames your face better? At the end of the day, the thing is for a man, it's about a shirt, a jacket, and a trouser. The accessories play a very big part.
2: Socks.
3: Your shoes. I knew we were going to have this socks combination.
2: Socks can be so, can express so much personality.
3: Yes, but you know, I think people, it's like an easy solution when you look on the internet, socks is a way for you to make it more interesting. But the socks may not be your style personality, you know. So after a while, you're like, why am I doing pink socks?
2: So do men come and seek help adding a little bit of flair? I suppose for them it would be ties and socks, right?
3: Tie-in socks,
2: or maybe
3: pocket square, cufflinks, yes, and even just like the collar style, your
2: collar
3: cuff
2: style,
3: your watch, the pin that you carry. So the texture of, you know, the pattern or the texture on just a navy jacket, it's very subtle, but all of that just adds to the polish. So there is a lot of refinement that can happen even within that much of blue, white, and grey.
2: If someone only had 10 minutes to get ready every morning, Maninda, which wardrobe habits would pay off handsomely? What would make the biggest difference?
3: I think structure yourself right in the beginning. So when I'm... I think I'm going to say, how do you structure? Because you structure yourself. When you're shopping, have a clear plan. Okay? Why you're buying something. So I always tell my clients, when you go shopping... When you pick something up that you really like and you think you should have it, ask yourself this question. How does it seamlessly go into my wardrobe? How many? It should pair with at least 3 more things. If that means it's giving you 3 outfits. And what are the occasions in the near future that you can see yourself wearing this too? That's a lot of questions, but people love this because then it gives them like this guide of, I'm not just buying clothes for the sake of buying clothes. And that just makes things easier. And your 10 minutes in the morning are a no-brainer because you know that you've thought through the process when you built it.
2: So you offer a range of services. I hate shopping. I despise shopping. I only shop when I have an occasion to shop for, and then I try to avoid it like the plague. So do you help people like me? who don't enjoy shopping, will you shop on their behalf, I guess?
3: So what we do for personal shopping is, we've been doing this for many years now, I think since 2006, and it's become more and more popular in the recent years. It's a very structured approach. We actually do a pre-sourcing for them.
2: Oh, great.
3: Which means that we go, do the legwork, we pick all the things that we think we would like to recommend to them because we've already had that needs conversation.
2: And you've got their measurements, so it's going to fit perfectly.
3: Likes and dislikes fit perfectly, but that's what we pre-source, okay? Set it aside, but we want the client to come in and try because once they try it on, so it's a combination, what we've set aside is a combination of what we recommend.
2: Right.
3: And also what we know is their style preference that they're aspiring towards.
2: That's so wonderful. So you're shopping from a pre-selected pool.
3: Yes. So already it's super efficient and that's what everybody loves about the shopping experience.
2: Yeah.
3: And most of our clients are like you who don't like shopping. That's part of the decision fatigue, right? There's
2: really
3: so
2: is.
3: Much available that you can't, you don't have the time, you don't have the brain space to kind of go, does it work for me? Does it not work for me? So let's get a personal shopper, get this done, and I'm sorted.
2: Once and for all, with a wardrobe that will be functional for years.
3: Yes, absolutely. Yeah. Well, hopefully not That's for years. I need to see them again and again. So, but yes, we do focus on quality.
2: Okay.
3: So it's something, fast fashion is totally out of our list. We'd
2: totally.
3: Never, ever recommend that.
2: No.
3: If a client already has something from brands that are from fast fashion in their wardrobe, we see how we can actually mix and match them to create an effective, polished look. And, so that's the high and low approach that we can take.
2: So you don't do color analysis. Why is that?
3: We used to do color analysis many years ago. And eventually I realized knowing your style personality, knowing your the fits is much more helpful for you to go and shop in retail rather than knowing your colors. Because, retail trends follow a certain palette.
2: Yeah.
3: And if you don't find your palette in that season, one is frustrating, right? And then the second thing is makeup helps a lot. So I always feel like more than knowing your colors, you should know how to do your makeup, especially for women. Because
2: do you help there with the makeup?
3: I do give tips and tricks because, this is also my
2: part
3: past experience. Yes, part of the trade, yes. For some clients, we do some quick makeup lessons because really from my side, it's, it helps complete their need. And so we do offer it on certain occasions.
2: It can be very simple, actually. You don't have to be like a makeup influencer and know how to do the eyeshadow with the three different metallic colors. It can be very simple, but it can help pull together a look, I think.
3: Absolutely. It completes the polished look, right?
2: And
3: people are looking for simple, structured ideas, They don't want to go through the 10 steps in the morning.
2: Okay. Do you have a transformation story for us of a client that went from A to X and is, very happy with what they've accomplished?
3: All the clients have a transformation story. So, like I said, everybody's looking for... So recently, the most recent one comes to mind. A client of mine, male client running his own IT company, and he had a big presentation coming up with a bank. So he was looking to, and also of course he was working on his own appearance, his own professional look with a coach as well. And so he came to us asking about, okay, how should I dress? And, I want to be ready for this presentation. But outside of that, I also want to have that elevated founder look, right? I'm running a big business and it's something I feel like I need to work on.
2: Mm-hmm.
3: And my coach has said so. So he walked, when we took him shopping, the first look that he did, he was like, I can't believe this is happening. This is me.
2: He had never seen himself that way.
3: He had never thought that, just changing the style of the trouser or the color or even the color combinations that he tried were so impactful. he just kept looking at himself in the mirror. He was extremely happy. And in the end, because he was working towards a presentation, he had a great, successful presentation. He won the deal. And he was like, that's the best experience I've had.
2: Oh, that's a fantastic Cinderella story. Cinderella. Thank you so much for coming by and sharing about image and personal branding with us.
3: Thank you, Michelle. It was a pleasure.
2: Maninda Krishnan is founder of Image and Me. This is Live Well with me, Michelle. Stand by for the news.
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2: Oh my goodness, what a day we've had. It's been a lot of fun. We just found out how to simplify our wardrobe. I understand that CEO of Facebook, Mark Zuckerberg, has been asked at a Q&A, why do you wear the same t-shirt every day? Apparently, he wears the same grey t-shirts at most public events. And he said, I really want to clear my life so that I have to make the fewest decisions possible about anything about except how to best serve this community. And that's why it's the same multiple grey t-shirts. And then
4: I've only one incident to alert you of at this hour. A vehicle has broken down on the PIE. I've only one incident to alert you of.
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5: These are your news headlines. I'm Jamit Singh. The three teenagers recently arrested for terrorism-related activities are among the youngest to have been dealt with under the Internal Security Act. A 14-year-old student arrested in May is the youngest, while the next youngest is 15. However, they are not the only teenagers to have faced ISD investigations. Between June 2024 and November 2025, restriction orders were issued against three 14-year-olds for terrorism-related activities. In the last decade, 23 people aged between 14 and 20 have been dealt with under the ISA. Senior Minister K. Shanmugam has warned that self-radicalisation is starting at a younger and faster rate. Health experts are warning that dengue infections could rise in Singapore after a change in the dominant virus strain. The National Environment Agency says the DNV3 strain now accounts for about 60% of cases, up from just 19% at the start of the year. A change in the dominant strain is often followed by an increase in infections because fewer people have immunity to it. Even so, overall dengue cases remain well below last year's levels, thanks in part to mosquito control efforts such as Project Wolbachia. The Monetary Authority of Singapore has posted a net profit of $20 billion for the financial year ending in March, up slightly from the $19.7 billion a year earlier. Strong returns from global stock and bond markets helped lift investment gains to nearly $40 billion. However, a stronger Singapore dollar reduced the value of those overseas investments when they were converted back into local currency. MAS will contribute $1 billion to the government's consolidated fund and return a further $2.5 billion of its net profit to the government. In Japan, at least 13 people have died following yesterday's powerful earthquake in the southern Kumamoto Prefecture. Three of the victims were killed when an explosion tore through a shopping centre moments after the quake. Prime Minister Sanae Takaichi says many people are still trapped as emergency crews race to reach survivors. The magnitude 7.1 earthquake cut power to around 40,000 homes and disrupted trains and flights across the region. Residents have been warned to remain alert for strong aftershocks and the risks of landslides over the coming week. The United States says Iran has launched multiple ballistic missiles at American forces in the Middle East, ending a brief lull in the fighting. The U.S. military says all of the missiles were intercepted, with no casualties reported. In response, American and Saudi forces struck what they describe as Iran-aligned militant targets in Iraq. The exchange came just a day after US President Donald Trump said there was a good chance of renewed talks with Tehran.
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4: I've only one incident to alert you of at this hour. A vehicle is broken down on the TPE towards the SLE after the KPE.
1: If you see anything on the roads that we might have missed, send us a WhatsApp message at 8855-0893. but only when you're safely parked. 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
7: Thanks for joining us for the business report. I'm Ryan Huang. Looks like the rebound in Asian markets is short-lived as we see technology stocks across the region extending their sell-off. Semiconductor names are leading the declines after another weak session in the US. In focus is in South Korea, SK Hynix. Its shares down more than 10% after the chip giant missed analyst estimates, despite posting record quarterly profit and revenue. Plus, Coca-Cola raises its annual forecast thanks in part to a big boost coming from the World Cup's controversial hydration breaks. First, let's take a step back and take a look at the regional action. On the flip side, the Straits Times Index is up by 0.5%, supported by all three banks in the green, but the likes of Seatrium down by over 9.7%, DFI lower by 4.5%, and SIA is down by over 4% on the back of its first quarter earnings dive. Elsewhere in the commodity space, Brent futures up by over 3%, trading at over $86 per barrel, while US WTI also is up by over 3%, trading at around $82 per barrel. This after US Central Command said that Iran had launched multiple ballistic missiles that were successfully intercepted, so that raises tensions in the US-Iran war. The latest attacks also highlight that the two sides remain a long way from getting a deal done. Turning to the REIT space, Mapletree Logistics Trust has delivered a steady set of results. The trust has posted a marginal 0.2% increase in its first quarter DPU, the distribution per unit coming in at 1.816 cents. The slight bump reflects a highly resilient operational baseline in a challenging macroeconomic environment of elevated interest rates. Distributable income rose 1.1% in the first quarter to $93 million. The increase comes amid lower borrowing costs, which were down 2.7% on year at $38.3 million on the back of refinancing efforts and the paying down of debt with proceeds from divestments. Looking ahead, Mapletree says it remains mindful that persistent inflationary pressures and ongoing uncertainties could temper economic activity and soften demand for logistics space. On the flip side, Keppel REIT has posted a drop of 4% in its DPU to 2.61 cents. This is for its first half ended June, and it was due to an enlarged unit base for the distribution period. Distributable income from operations stood at around $120 million, which is up by over 25% on year. Property income was up 16.7% on year, largely due to contributions from Top Right City Shopping Centre in Sydney. Keppel REIT says demand for new and expansion office space was mainly driven by the banking, insurance and financial services sector, as well as the technology, media and telecommunications sector. Separately, Keppel REIT says it is divesting its majority stake in KR Ginza 2, a freehold boutique office building in Tokyo, for around $70.2 million. The proposed sale represents a premium of 28.4% over the property's purchase price back in November 2022 and is 9.7% above its valuation as of July the 10th. Finally, turning to the global consumer sector, Coca-Cola has raised its full-year profit and revenue forecasts after delivering a stronger-than-expected second quarter. The company cited resilient consumer demand but highlighted a unique catalyst for its recent volume growth, the FIFA World Cup. The company noted that the tournament's newly introduced hydration breaks created valuable new advertising windows and directly boosted beverage consumption, particularly for its Powerade sports drink brand. Increased consumption during the World Cup added to the momentum for Coca-Cola's trademark beverages and zero-sugar sodas that have enjoyed resilient demand despite a broader softening in spending on non-essential items, mainly from lower-income consumers in the United States. The beverage giant's second quarter comparable revenue rose about 6% to $13.37 billion. In the latest trading session, Coca-Cola's shares hit a record high of over $90 and rose by over 7% for the best day since June 2009. And that's your business report. I'm Ryan Huang.
1: Markets and Business Made Clear. 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
1: Welcome to We Are Family with myself, Neil Humphreys, and Audrey Seek. A difficult topic today, but one that we must discuss. And the question we are asking today is, why are so many young Singaporeans becoming radicalized? I'm sure you're all familiar with the stories so far, but Singaporeans were left stunned this week that three teenagers aged between 14 and 19 were self-radicalized by violent extremist ideologists. All three have been detained. All of the cases are unrelated, but one of them was just 14 years old. He was a secondary two student. He was arrested in May, a month before his intended attack on his school. I do writing workshops for secondary two students. We talk about football. We talk about movies. We have a laugh. This secondary two student supported militant group ISIS and planned to carry out a mass stabbing at his secondary school during the June holidays. It's every society's worst nightmare. It's every parent's worst nightmare.
2: I have to say, my oldest son is about 8 years younger than this 14-year-old boy, and that's the first thing that popped into my head. The Internal Security Department has said that the youths were at different stages of planning, but all had demonstrated a willingness to use violence. And fortunately, these cases were disrupted before any attacks took place. But beyond the immediate security concerns, there's a bigger question that we need to ask today. Why are some of our young people becoming vulnerable to extremist ideas in the first place? What makes a teenager susceptible to radicalization? And how does the online world, how has that changed the way young people encounter harmful content?
1: Exactly. So to help us unpack these very difficult but necessary questions, we're joined this morning by Dr. Mustafa Izzuddin, Senior International Affairs Analyst at Solaris Strategies Singapore. Dr. Mustafa, thank you for joining the show this morning. Okay, we know the news. Teenagers aged between 14, 15 and 19 have been detained under the Internal Security Act. But here's the key statistic. More than half of the 23 youths dealt with under the ISA over the past decade had intended to carry out attacks here and are getting younger. That's the key concern for our parents today. They're getting younger. Let's start there. What do these cases tell us about youth radicalization in Singapore?
3: It is an issue that we have to grapple with. And I think what has caught the attention of many is, of course, how young they are and the younger they have become as far as radicalization is concerned. And that also tells you the kind of information that is consumed and where they consume it. But I think more importantly is, what are the underlying factors that have caused them to receive such information and then be radicalized by it? And not just be radicalized, but actually wanting to carry out acts of violence, right? So those factors are something we need to think about really deeply.
2: Yeah. So why might young people be particularly vulnerable to extremist ideas compared with, let's say, adults or people who are older? Because LL Tan, one of our listeners, she's just chiming in to say two simple words for radicalization: social media. Now, of course, it's not as simple as that, but can you break it down for us? Why do you think it's our young that are so vulnerable?
3: Because they are wired onto the internet more than most other generations. In fact, they grow up with social media, and there are many different ways of getting access to social media. And I think we have come to the realization that there is no way to legislate cyberspace. There is no way to control what kind of information that you are able to access. Because if you want to access something, you're going to get the information in any way possible, right? Sometimes you have to do it a little bit harder, but you'll get that information. So I think it's really, really key that social media is something that we educate the young about. That it's one that it can be educational, it can be informational, but of course there are certain risks associated with it. So understanding those risks and trying to stay away from those risks are really important and can help curb against radicalization.
1: Kelton says, and thank you for this comment, Kelton, it is fabulous. I feel that the heroes or protagonists in a society celebrates become moral templates for young boys. They teach boys what strength looks like, who deserves admiration, and how conflict should be resolved. When heroism is repeatedly associated with dominance, vengeance, emotional detachment, and defeating an enemy, some boys begin to, and he's put this in bold, confuse aggression with courage and cruelty with strength. Mm. That is an extraordinary observation, Kelton. Thank you. On that point, this idea of, you know, finding the wrong methodologies, finding the wrong viewpoints online, how do we avoid that? And why might young people, this is the key point, why might young people be particularly vulnerable to such extremist ideologies?
3: What is the underlying factor of what causes them to consume the information in the first place? So I would put forward that it could be to do with desolation, it could be isolation, it could be frustration, right? So any one of those reasons could have compelled them to not just consume that kind of information, but also to act on those information that they have received. So I think what can be done, of course, it's about detecting such behavior early on.
2: Mm.
3: And who plays such roles? So, I mean, in a family, of course, family members have to play a very important role. Peers, friends in schools, they play an important role. Now, if you're a religious family, places of worship, you know, going in such places, they also play an important role, religious leaders as well. So I think it's a whole of a society approach to be able to detect as early as possible. Because the key point here is the earlier you detect such radicalization, the more effective the rehabilitation will be.
1: Yeah. One of the key points here for me are the social triggers that occur in the first place. We're very good at reacting to the causes, but not maybe tackling the root causes. What struck me, and this is a point that hasn't been focused on that much, that one of the teenagers reportedly said he had been bullied at school first, and he identified with mass shooters who had similar experiences. This really isn't psychology rocket science. We've seen this play out so many times in the US, Europe, and other parts of the world. Someone is bullied at school. Someone feels threatened and vulnerable, and the only way they feel they can lash out is through violence. So should we be looking at the root causes more? We've been talking about bullying in schools a lot lately, and the numbers are on the rise. But should it start there, at the school level, in the classroom, tackling those root causes of bullying and the other issues?
3: Absolutely. I mean, the root causes is a very good starting point. And if you're able to identify those root causes effectively and early enough, then you can deal with the problem of radicalization more effectively. So it's very important not to dismiss any root causes, but rather think about how we can tackle those root causes effectively. And the other point is that even when after you've detected it, it is a process, right? It doesn't just stop there. Now, it is in a way somewhat strange to say it, but there's a lot of hope in detecting those who are a lot younger, because then you're able to rehabilitate, reintegrate them, and they can continue to have a productive future. So it is really important not to give up on them. Right? But rather give them the kind of support and the belief and the motivation that they can continue to be productive citizens in society.
2: I think that brings up a great point. You know, beyond the academics, do schools have enough resources to identify students who may be struggling emotionally or socially? Of course, you know, experiencing difficulties does not lead someone to violence. Millions of young people go through struggles and never turn to extremism. But how do we deal with the root causes that causes these kind of radicalization cases to emerge?
1: Let's talk about the key signs. We were chatting off air as parents. Every parent is terrified of this situation. And when it does happen, we invariably see parents saying that immortal phrase, "I had no idea."
2: Mm-hmm.
1: "I had no idea my child was going down this path." We have many parents listening right now, Doctor. What are, if any, some of the warning signs that family members, friends, teachers in particular, they are also the gatekeepers, should be paying attention to?
3: I think first and foremost, I think we must also understand these isolated cases, yes, sporadic cases. They don't happen on a regular basis. So it's also important to take a balanced perspective that this not to cause unnecessary panic, right? So I think as parents, of course, we would be concerned. But at the same time, I think we have enough sort of initiatives, safeguards in place. And of course, our schools in Singapore are amazing, right? And I think they really produce amazing students at every level. All right. And one of the things that's perhaps relevant here is a character and citizenship education in schools.
1: Yes.
3: So I think one of the things that may need to be done now is perhaps relook at it on how we can make it more interactive, perhaps, or where it can better relate to the students. Mm. Right. And so when they're able to consume the information in a way that they can remember and they can internalize it, then that also in itself becomes a safeguard against any kind of radicalized information that may come their way. Right. So schools definitely play an important role.
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0: Prime Minister Sanae Takaichi says many are still trapped as emergency crews race to reach survivors. The magnitude 7.1 earthquake cut power to around 40,000 homes and disrupted trains and flights across the region. Residents have been warned to remain alert for strong aftershocks and the risks of landslides over the coming week. In home news, a 47-year-old Indonesian woman has been sentenced to over 10 years jail for running a Ponzi scheme. Anisha Putri cheated victims of more than $6 million through land investments in Lombok, promising profits she could not deliver after a 2018 earthquake. While under investigation, she started an Hermes handbag business online, taking over $683,000 from a buyer without fulfilling the orders. The court heard she used money from new investors to pay old ones and for her own expenses. She has made partial restitution of $129,000. Singaporean curator Low Kee Hong has been appointed to head the 26th Biennale of Sydney in 2028 as its artistic director. He is the second Singapore curator appointed to helm a major international biennial in the past week, after Shabir Hussein Mustafa was named to Japan's IT Triennale 2028. The Biennale of Sydney is Australia's largest contemporary art festival and the third oldest biennial in the world. It attracts about 800,000 people annually and has been a key event on the international art calendar since its inaugural event in 1973. Singapore's asset management industry posted robust growth in 2025, with assets under management rising 10% to $6.7 trillion. The growth was mainly driven by traditional AUM such as stocks and bonds, which rose 9% year-on-year. In contrast, the combined growth rate of alternatives, which includes private equity and venture capital, slowed to 0.4% year-on-year. According to the latest industry survey, Singapore is now home to 1,320 asset managers and around 2,000 single family offices, compared with about 400 family offices in 2020. And finally, four Singapore bars have made the Asia's 50 Best Bars 2026 list, one fewer than last year. Jig and Pony leads at number 9, followed by Nutmeg and Clove at 12th, Off Track is at 16, and Origin Bar at 43rd. There was a win as well for Jigger & Pony co-founder Indra Kantono, who took home the Roku Industry Icon Award for his contribution to Asia's bar industry. Top honours went to Hope and Sesame in Guangzhou, while Bangkok dominated with 8 bars on the list.
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1: Weather.
2: Thundery showers are expected mainly over the northern, eastern and western parts of Singapore in the afternoon. And temperature will range between 26 and 34 degrees Celsius.
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1: Traffic.
4: A vehicle has broken down on the CTE towards the AYE after Mermaid Road. Another one on the ECP towards the city after Changi.
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6: We had a trader let us into his stock playbook for the week. It is such a busy week, isn't it? So much going on, navigating the Fed, looking at big tech earnings. It is one of the busiest weeks of the year for markets. So I invited Simon Ree, founder of Tower of Trading, to help me understand how investors can think through navigating this pivotal Federal Reserve meeting and the flood of earnings that we're seeing from Microsoft, Meta, Apple.

0: Apple, Amazon, and also the risks of trading around major market events. Simon had some great suggestions for us, and he also led us into his stock playbook. And then in the 11 o'clock hour in Live Well with me, Michelle, it was all about growing your power wardrobe, how to dress with confidence and save time. Did you know that Steve Jobs, I think he's famous, right, for always wearing the same black turtleneck? Mark Zuckerberg has fielded questions at public Q&As. Why do you always wear the same grey t-shirt, he's asked. And Barack Obama tended to rotate between blue and grey suits. So when he wore a tan suit, I think it caused quite a stir. It's all about simplifying what you wear to reduce decision fatigue. And I had some great tips for you from a professional in the scene. How can you apply the same principles for a power wardrobe without sacrificing your personal style? You can listen to that episode all over again on Spotify. The playlist you always want is Live Well with me, Michelle. All right, it is time now for Market View. Yes, let's get going this afternoon. Singapore Airlines under pressure this morning after reporting a quarterly loss. Our national carrier posted its first quarterly loss in almost 2 years as higher fuel prices and costs linked to Air India partnership weighed on Singapore Airlines' earnings. Now, investors have reacted by sending the stock lower in early trade, reminding us how quickly rising operating costs can erode profitability, even when travel demand remains resilient. So SIA swinging to its first quarterly loss in more than 4 years, net loss of 76 million in the 3 months ended June 30th, operating profit down 74% because of challenges from volatile jet fuel prices and increasing losses from associates, including its stake in Air India, the soaring cost of fuel, including that stake, 25.1% stake in Air India, saw our national carrier posting that net loss of 76 million in 3 months. Singapore Air, which includes budget unit Scoot, has really benefited from rerouting of travel routes throughout Asia. The Middle East conflict has created an immense uncertain operating environment, but you've seen Singapore Airlines really benefit from the rerouting of travel flows through Asia to avoid conflict-linked disruptions. But those higher fuel prices pressured its bottom line. In the meantime, the broader Singapore market telling us a very different story. The Straits Times Index is on course for its strongest monthly performance since 2020. Powered by heavyweight banks, investors have continued rotating into financials amid expectations that Singapore lenders will remain highly profitable even as interest rates gradually ease. It's been quite a remarkable month for Singapore equities. The STI outperforming many regional peers. It's climbed 8.6% in July. This looks like the strongest month for the STI since November 2020. Some heavyweights, DBS Group Holdings, OCBC, those were the biggest boosts to the STI, both posting double-digit gains. The STI's concentration in traditional sectors like banking has made Singapore a safe haven as we see other stock markets in the world really being roiled by global AI trade. Traders have also leaned in on Singapore's economic and political stability, as well as the attractiveness of dividend-paying stocks that make up quite a portion of our index. So, Singapore stocks poised for its best month in 6 years, showing a great balance, our market, between growth and valuations. Overnight in the United States, sentiment was more cautious. The NASDAQ 100 is flirting with correction territory after another sell-off in semiconductor shares. Investors remain concerned about the lofty AI-related valuations, even as we see earnings season continuing to produce strong corporate results. The latest weakness highlighting how quickly momentum can shift in one of the market's best performing sectors. Let's look at the stocks and the stories that are moving markets today. And we start with SK Hynix down. South Korea's memory chip giant reporting second quarter revenue that more than tripled from a year ago thanks to booming demand for high bandwidth memory chips used in AI. But despite the impressive growth results, miss analysts' expectations, disappointing investors. For SK Hynix, let's take a closer look. Recording a hitting another milestone because AI demand just shows no signs of cooling. But their shares fell yesterday as exponential second quarter earnings and revenue growth still failed to satisfy supercharged expectations for an AI darling. So revenue came in 79.321 versus the 84 trillion won expected from analysts. Operating profit came in under as well, 60.54 trillion won versus the 64 trillion won expected. Shares of the company down 6.5%. We saw it fall 6.5%. That was last Thursday. Compared with the previous quarter, revenue increased 51%, while operating profit gained 61%. CapEx-wise, SK Hynix says it expects this year's capital expenditure to reach the high 40 trillion won range and plans to build on its ADR listed on NASDAQ earlier this month. All right, so disappointing investors. SK Hynix gets a down from me today for the South Korea memory giant. Apple next, it gets an up from me. I think the tech giant has really become the first company in history to briefly touch that 5 trillion market cap mark. What a milestone for Apple, as it reflects continued investor confidence in the ecosystem for Apple. Its smart AI strategy, as my guest this morning shared, for a while Apple was getting a lot of heat for not having an AI strategy, and it looks like not having a strategy was part of its strategy, given all the turmoil we've seen recently, right? It's also getting props, Apple, for its ability to generate enormous cash flows, cementing its position as the world's most valuable listed company. Next, let's look at Coca-Cola, also getting an up from me. The beverage maker has raised its full-year outlook after stronger than expected quarterly earnings. Chief executive James Quincey saying the FIFA World Cup provides a meaningful boost to Coke's brands, helping drive stronger global demand. Over in Australia, you see shares reclaiming the 9,000 point mark. Gains in mining giant Rio Tinto, healthcare heavyweight CSL, helping to lift the ASX 200 as investors return to the market following recent volatility. In commercial property, some good news for Hong Kong, I believe. Just to share a little bit more about, before we go to Hong Kong, Coca-Cola and their full-year forecast being hiked. The CEO, speaking to CNBC, said the World Cup really boosted brands under Coca-Cola, which has seen strong demand for its drinks, even as consumers tend to cut back, right, on other areas. So the World Cup was really a great opportunity for Coke to spotlight their brands, because during the hydration breaks, there was Powerade there. What do we see with Coke and their adjusted earnings per share? 97 cents. Versus the 93 cents of Wall Street analysts surveyed by LSEG. Revenue 13.38 billion versus 13.16 billion. Global oil prices have swung dramatically because of the war with Iran, and that's led many consumers to temper their spending. But Coke's results did not show consumers cutting back. You see in North America, volume growing 3% on quarter for Coke. Now, in Australia, shares have reclaimed the 9,000-point mark. You see gains in mining giant Rio Tinto, healthcare heavyweight CSL, helping lift the ASX 200 as investors return to the market following recent volatility. In commercial property, there may finally be some good news for Hong Kong. Hong Kong Land believing that the prolonged decline in office rents could come to an end next year. The city has endured years of falling office revenues, weaker demand as well, while Singapore's Grade A office market has already begun recovering, covering with prime CBD rents rising once again since last year. So let's take a closer look at Hong Kong Land Holdings. Expecting rents in their office tower to stabilize next year. It's been 6 years of decline as Hong Kong's commercial real estate market starts to show some signs of recovering. Potential rental growth in Hong Kong Land, the central district's largest commercial landlord, is another positive sign for Hong Kong's office centre. Hong Kong Land reported earlier this week that underlying profit for the first 6 months of the year up 11% from a year earlier, and it's raised its dividend by 33% to 8 cents a share. And finally, I want to share with you a pretty strong debut on the Singapore Exchange. I am talking about EGP Energy. Now, they build and maintain critical electricity infrastructure, including substations and high voltage cables. They listed at an IPO price of 51 cents. By late morning, the shares were trading at around 62 cents, more than 20% above their listing price, suggesting healthy investor appetite for infrastructure related businesses. So let's take a closer look. EGP Energy, they are the electrical infrastructure solutions and service provider. Their shares rose this morning on their trading debut on the Singapore Exchange. They began trading at 55 Singapore cents, up 7.8% from its IPO offering price of 51 cents. EGP Energy, by the way, the fourth company to list on the SGX this year, the main board, following the listings of Foundation Healthcare, JustCo, and UI Boosted REIT. It has an issued share capital of nearly 225.5 million shares. It's a listing that the company says strengthens their financial position and gives it a platform to deepen their capabilities. Look closer, look at the company. EGP Energy provides end-to-end engineering, construction, and maintenance services for major power grid projects. They range from medium voltage local networks to extra high voltage transmission lines. The IPO comprised 18.8 million offering shares, priced at 51 cents each. And that is your Market View. I'm Michelle Martin.
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1: All right, it's one of the biggest weeks of the quarter for investors. The Federal Reserve concludes its July meeting today, the second under Chair Kevin Warsh. And while markets expect rates to be left unchanged, there is unusually high uncertainty over what comes next. With no dot plot, Warsh moving away from detailed forward guidance, investors are going to be passing every word in the run-up to September. Adding to the event risk, you have Microsoft and Meta reporting after today's close, followed by Apple and Amazon tomorrow. What a week! Time to welcome to the table Simon Ree, who is the founder of the Tao of Trading. How are you doing, Simon?
2: Hey, Michelle. Really well, thanks.
1: So in a week like this, four of the world's biggest companies reporting earnings, higher oil prices, markets heading into what is historically one of the weaker seasonal periods. How are you approaching this week as a trader?
2: So I'm approaching this week as a trader with light positioning. All right? People always talk about position sizing, but they don't often talk about position count. So I'm entering this week with a very few number of positions on. I've made a conscious decision to sidestep the whole AI hardware circus. That has just been a meat grinder of the market. We saw a Korea yesterday was down almost 11%, fired another circuit breaker. Eighth time this year a circuit breaker has been activated in the Korean exchange. And the semiconductors have been really weak.
1: It is a week where investors know the events but not the outcome. So you say you're just stepping out of the ring, not participating at all.
2: Well, no, I'm focusing on kind of the boring stuff, the stuff that isn't in the headlines and isn't on many people's radars.
1: Okay, so you got to tell us what you're looking at. The markets still expect the Fed to leave rates unchanged. There's a meaningful minority expecting a surprise hike. Expectations for September remain live. What are we really trying to figure out here?
2: So if you go into any Fed meeting, often there'll be a 10% expectation of a change. We're going into this Fed meeting with a roughly 36% expectation of a hike. So that's about 3.5 times a kind of a base rate expectation. So it's a non-zero chance. And the thing we've got to remember is that the dynamic of the Fed has changed. Gone are the days where the committee just follows whatever the Fed chair says or thinks. We've now got 12 independent voting members, and even if Warsh doesn't want to hike rates, they may end up voting in favour of that anyway, which is why I think we've got that probability. If you look out to September, it seems like a rate hike is a done deal at this point. Now, we had a lot of commentary when oil started spiking earlier in the week. That was going to kind of seal the fate of rate hikes.
1: Yep.
2: What's happened is oil has given back roughly half of its gains in the last couple of sessions, and bond yields have barely moved, all right? And that tells you the rate hike probability, not only is it not just about oil, it's not even really even about oil.
1: What is it about, Simon?
2: Well, looking at things like a very tight labour market, okay, which is obviously putting demand under wages, and focusing less on oil and more about final products, and they are, the prices there are still sticky.
1: Okay, and you've said investors should buy insurance during a drought, or it's been said. What does that mean in practical terms?
2: So people always come to me after the S&P's had a 10% pullback and say, oh, Simon, what should I do to hedge my portfolio? And the problem with that is it's like buying housing insurance after your house has caught fire. What you want to do is buy housing insurance when your house looks perfect. Right, you want to buy health insurance when you're in great shape, not just after you failed the medical. All right, it's like buying drought insurance, flood insurance during a drought. You want to buy insurance when nobody thinks they need it. So one thing I've been looking at is getting exposure to the VIX. So the VIX is trading at around 18, which is a market that's got really very little panic about it at all. Mm-hmm. I think that VIX provides cheap insurance here for anybody who could be worried about big tech earnings and the potential for a Fed rate hike.
1: Brilliant. Thanks for the idea. So does that mean buying options, reducing position sizes, holding more cash?
2: All of the above. So holding more cash, I think, is crucial. I'm not reducing position size. I'm just reducing position count. And I've got some small exposure to the VXX call spreads, right? VXX is one of the ETFs that tracks the VIX or tracks VIX futures. And I've got a small exposure there, just in case we do get a tick up in volatility through the week. A
1: couple of questions on earnings. Microsoft, Meta, Apple, Amazon, they're all reporting within the next couple of days. Every earnings season, we see retail investors pile into call options, hoping for big upside risk. So why is that often one of a possible expensive mistake?
2: Yeah, it's a common mistake that chews up retail traders. They'll buy calls into the Apple result, expecting that Apple's going to pop. There are few certainties in trading, all right? But the closest thing you get to a certainty in trading is what we call the IV rush and the IV crush. What happens is implied volatility tends to rise into a binary event like an earnings announcement, because what happens is earnings unleashes a lot of volatility, and the market wants, you know, market makers want to be compensated for that. So implied volatility gets bid up. Then what happens, the binary event happens, they announce earnings, and that huge potential move, you know, either it happens or it doesn't happen, but the potential for a big move disappears. And so we get what's called the IV crush, where implied volatility drops like a stone. Now, what happens if you've bought call options into earnings, even if the stock does rally post-earnings, you've got the IV crush, which is going to offset a large part of that, maybe all of it. So earnings is a bit of a lottery. You never really know which way the market's going to react to an earnings announcement, but you can be pretty sure which way volatility is going to react. It's going to fall precipitously. Now, one thing we've seen so far this earnings season is a pattern of beat and drop. You look at Intel, Google, Taiwan Semi, they've all had strong earnings beat, they've all upgraded guidance, but the other thing they've done is they've upgraded their guidance for CapEx spending, and all of those stocks have dropped after what were, you know, really good earnings results.
1: Beat and drop. And thanks for explaining the IV crush so clearly for us, Simon. If you are a trader that is genuinely positive about these companies, is there a better way to express the view?
2: Yeah, just buy the stock. Don't play around with options into an earnings result, or wait for the earnings result to happen and then look at an options play.
1: Brilliant. One of your observations is many investors think they're diversified when they're really just owning the same handful of companies through different ETFs. Is that a widespread problem?
2: Yeah, I think now's a good time for investors to run a sort of stock market concentration audit. Because first half gains were really concentrated in semiconductor stocks. And guess what's happened to them in the past month? Right, they've dropped like a stone. Mm. Previous to this quarter, it was all about the Mag 7. Now, six out of the seven Mag 7 stocks have actually underperformed the S&P year to date. Apple is the only one that's been outperforming. Mm-hmm. But diversification isn't owning a bunch of different funds and ETFs. It's about owning a bunch of different things. So I think one of the things investors should do right now is review the top 10 holdings in every fund and ETF they own and count the overlap. Mm-hmm. All right, because chances are your portfolio is essentially a handful of bets wearing, you know, 10 different costumes.
1: Yep, yep. We put this question often to our ETF experts right now, and they struggle with this, but I'm going to ask you, you recommend looking through every ETF or managed fund and listing the top 10 holdings, right? Because you're convinced people are going to find some surprises.
2: Yeah, I think they'll find that there's quite a lot of overlap there.
1: Yeah. And if someone discovers they're effectively making four bets disguised as eight funds, what do they do next?
2: Well, then it's time to potentially diversify. I mean, do you really want the AI hardware circus to be the underpinning of your portfolio? You look at the S&P 500, it's only 3% off all-time highs, but it looks like it's at risk of rolling over. The NASDAQ has already rolled over. It's just sort of rolling down. Meanwhile, sectors like healthcare and financials are making new all-time highs.
1: You're going to have an event happening. The calmest trader I know, he shared more about his public event, which you can be part of. It's happening tomorrow night as well. You know, all you have to do is listen to our podcast and you get the details of how to be part of it all. Simon Reed there from Tao of Trading.
0: From the economy to the everyday. 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
3: These are your news headlines. I'm Jamit Singh. At least 13 people have died following yesterday's powerful earthquake in Japan's southern Kumamoto Prefecture. Three victims were killed when an explosion tore through a shopping centre moments after the quake. Prime Minister Sanae Takaichi says many are still trapped as emergency crews race to reach survivors. The magnitude 7.1 earthquake cut power to around 40,000 homes and disrupted trains and flights across the region. Residents have been warned to remain alert for strong aftershocks and the risks of landslides over the coming week. In home news, a 47-year-old Indonesian woman has been sentenced to over 10 years jail for running a Ponzi scheme. Anisha Putri cheated victims of more than $6 million through land investments in Lombok, promising profits she could not deliver after a 2018 earthquake. While under investigation, she started an Hermes handbag business online, taking over $683,000 from a buyer without fulfilling the orders. The court heard she used money from new investors to pay old ones and for her own expenses. She has made partial restitution of $129,000. Singaporean curator Lo Kee Hong has been appointed to head the 26th Biennale of Sydney in 2028 as its artistic director. He is the second Singapore curator appointed to helm a major international biennial in the past week, after Shabir Hussein Mustafa was named to Japan's Aichi Triennale 2028. The Biennale of Sydney is Australia's largest contemporary art festival and the third oldest biennial in the world. It attracts about 800,000 people annually and has been a key event on the international art calendar since its inaugural event in 1973. Singapore's asset management industry posted robust growth in 2025, with assets under management rising 10% to $6.7 trillion. The growth was mainly driven by traditional AUM such as stocks and bonds, which rose 9% year-on-year. In contrast, the combined growth rate of alternatives, which includes private equity and venture capital, slowed to 0.4% year-on-year. According to the latest industry survey, Singapore is now home to 1,320 asset managers and around 2,000 single family offices, compared with about 400 family offices in 2020. And finally, four Singapore bars have made the Asia's 50 Best Bars 2026 list, one fewer than last year. Jig and Pony leads at number 9, followed by Nutmeg and Clove at 12th, Off Track is at 16 and Origin Bar at 43rd. There was a win as well for Jigger & Pony co-founder Indra Kantono, who took home the Roku Industry Icon Award for his contribution to Asia's bar industry. Top honours went to Hope and Sesame in Guangzhou, while Bangkok dominated with 8 bars on the list.
0: Those were your news headlines from the Straits Times. 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
0: Traffic.
5: A vehicle has broken down on the ECP towards the city after Changi. Avoid lane 3. And in the CT tunnel towards the AYE after Havelock Road. Look out for an obstacle there. Avoid lane 1.
0: If you see anything on the roads that we might have missed, send us a WhatsApp message at 8855-0893. But only when you're safely parked. 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
6: Thanks for joining us for the business report. I'm Ryan Huang. It looks like the rebound in Asian markets is short-lived as we see technology stocks across the region extending their sell-off. Semiconductor names are leading the declines after another weak session in the US. In focus is in South Korea, SK Hynix. Its shares down more than 10% after the chip giant missed analyst estimates, despite posting record quarterly profit and revenue. More on that in a few moments. And we also take a look at another stock which is down this morning. Singapore Airlines is lower by over 4% following a first quarter earnings dive. Plus, Coca-Cola raises its annual forecast thanks in part to a big boost coming from the World Cup's controversial hydration breaks. Taking a closer look at the tech sell-off across the region, SK Hynix is down by more than 10% in South Korea after the chip giant missed analyst estimates, despite posting record quarterly profit and revenue. Samsung Electronics is down by over 4%, while LG Innotek is lower by 9%, and Seoul Semiconductor is dropping over 6%. Japanese chip names are also under pressure, The likes of Japanese computer memory manufacturer Kioxia is down by 10%, Tokyo Electron is lower by 8.5%, while SoftBank Group, a major AI investment proxy through its stake in Arm, is down by more than 7%. Over in Taiwan, TSMC, the world's largest chip maker, is down by more than 1.3%. Under pressure as well is mainland China's tech-heavy Chinex 300 index, which is lower by 1.8%, while Hang Seng China Semiconductor Chips Index is down by more than 5%. The declines in Asia come on the heels of another weak session for US semiconductor stocks overnight. The likes of Nvidia sank at the open but closed the session flat. Intel dropped nearly 6%, AMD lost 8%, while memory space names Micron and Seagate lost more than 8%. Yan Tor Boon, head of thematic for Asia at Neuberger, tells us how investors can navigate the AI sell-off right now.
7: Markets are now going through a bit of a near-term pullback, a lot of volatility after a very strong first half. We think that's a very good setup. It's a self-regulating mechanism by the market itself. So this sets it up as a very good opportunity to look at a lot of picks and shovels who are now at a much more attractive valuation after the recent pullback.
6: Turning to more earnings, and this time back home with Singapore Airlines, which has sunk into the red with a net loss of $76 million for the first quarter ended June. This reverses the net profit of $186 million that it saw in the previous corresponding period. This was mainly due to a lower operating profit from a sharp jump of 78.5% in net fuel costs triggered by the Middle East conflict, as well as a higher share of losses from Air India. Revenue for the first quarter rose 19.3% to a record $5.7 billion, and that's up from $4.8 billion the year before. This comes from a strong demand for travel, sending passenger revenue up 18.6%, passenger yields rose 12%, and cargo revenue was up by 33.5%. The group's cargo load factor rose 1.9 percentage points to 58.8%, and SIA notes that cargo demand remains resilient across most key verticals, with semiconductor and data center-related movements providing support. Looking ahead, SIA says demand for air travel remains robust, underpinned by seasonal travel flows. But it warns that macroeconomic and geopolitical developments, including the Middle East conflict, continue to add uncertainty to the airline industry's operating environment. The most immediate impact is on the price of jet fuel, the group's single largest expenditure item. Finally, turning to the global consumer sector, Coca-Cola has raised its full-year profit and revenue forecasts after delivering a stronger-than-expected second quarter. The company cited resilient consumer demand, but highlighted a unique catalyst for its recent volume growth, the FIFA World Cup. The company noted that the tournament's newly introduced hydration breaks created valuable new advertising windows and directly boosted beverage consumption, particularly for its Powerade sports drink brand. Increased consumption during the World Cup added to the momentum for Coca-Cola's trademark beverages and zero-sugar sodas that have enjoyed resilient demand despite a broader softening in spending on non-essential items, mainly from lower-income consumers in the United States. The beverage giant's second quarter comparable revenue rose about 6% to $13.37 billion. In the latest trading session, Coca-Cola's shares hit a record high of over $90 and rose by over 7% for the best day since June 2009. And that's your business report. I'm Ryan Hua.
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8: Leaders in Action. Today we are talking with Maureen Knight, the founder of Popsicle Asia. Popsicle Asia is Singapore's specialist winter wear and ski wear rental company. It has actually been around since 2014, but somehow only now
9: is really getting the word out that there are some great deals to be had on winter clothing. Rather than buying it, you can rent instead. Maureen, great to have you on the show. Welcome to Money FM.
10: Glenn, thanks ever so much. I'm super thrilled and excited to be here. Thank you. It's my pleasure. And
9: we
10: it's
9: are
10: a really huge honor.
9: Really happy to have you. And Maureen, tell us, how did you get the idea to start Popsicle Asia?
10: Well, now Popsicle is over 12 years old, as you've mentioned. Mm. So all those years ago, I've got three kids. So they were all little. Mm. And as I was born in Russia and I grew up in Russia. I left Russia when I was 20. So I've experienced the chill of minus 30 every single year. So I knew exactly what to expect and you knew exactly how to get prepared and everything. But in Singapore, obviously, it's a completely different story. So every time I was going back to see my mom in Russia, I was facing this huge issue with trying to find suitable clothing, not just some polyester stuff, like real, real proper heavy duty stuff for Russia. So, and it's every time it proved to be such a huge drama. So I ended up at some stage. I just like one of the times that I came back and I had this huge pile of stuff and I was like, what do I do with it? With all these kids and all these never-ending items. So I just thought, I don't want to sell it because carousel wasn't a big thing then. And where else do you sell it? Who wants it? But somehow there are so many people who do actually need it. So that's why I thought, okay, I'm not going to sell. I'm going to rent. So from a little pile of my own stuff, I've got over 5,000 items now.
9: Wow.
10: And it keeps growing because there's never enough.
9: You know, it's funny because, you know, like yourselves, we've been here for 20 years now. And when our kids were young, every time we'd go back to the U.S. in the wintertime to visit my folks or whatever, it was always like, okay, now we got to get the kids outfitted again. And they grow so quickly that literally we would buy stuff that they would wear one time, and then we would come home after the two-week holiday, and they would never be able to fit into it again. So we did what a lot of folks overseas do, which is you reach out to your friend network whose kids might be a little bit older and say, hey, can I borrow this, borrow that? We're looking for an overcoat. We're looking for hats and mittens. And that often works, but it's not 100% reliable.
10: It's not. And also it's super time-consuming, right?
9: Yep.
10: But with me, I've got a shop with, as I said, over 5,000 items. You come in and you get everything from, like, for, and also the sizes vary from newborn to 5XL adult sizes. So I can make everyone
9: You can happy. Make everybody happy.
10: Yes. And I actually do. I actually do. And it's like, I get so much reward for that, feeling so happy because people are so grateful.
9: Yeah.
10: Because, like, plus size adult clothing is not easily available also.
9: Yeah.
10: So that's also, like, when people come, like, oh, my God, I found you. What a relief. They're like, super happy.
9: And finally they can wear something and not have to pay money for something that they're only going to use once. We have plastic bins at home of, you know, North Face things that we never, ever wear anymore. So maybe we'll donate those to your cause. Anyway, when you look at trying to supply so many people with these great, you know, great clothes, where are you getting them? Are you actually buying them? Are you getting them from folks who are leaving? Like, where do the clothes come from?
10: Yeah, I acquire them. So I've had all these years to master my super duper. So I've got most of my stuff is designer, high quality, which is very important, especially in Singapore. So people are they've got their levels of...
9: When they hit the ski slopes, they're looking good, huh?
10: Exactly. Yeah. I mean, why not? Because it's like once a year. I mean, and also all these social media platforms where you want to show yourself. So of course you want to be looking presentable and nice. So yeah, I've got my channels. I bring the stuff over and it's all branded stuff. It's all good quality. And I've got over 270 reviews on Google. And many of my customers mentioned, oh, and all her stuff is good quality.
9: Oh, good.
10: Branded. So that it's just the proof.
9: Yeah.
10: So,
9: and
10: yeah, it's good.
9: You're right. You can't be running around in something that's, 10 years old or 15 years old or whatever. People don't want that these days, generally speaking. What's the most popular item that you tend to rent?
10: Oh.
9: Is there a category?
10: No.
9: Is there?
10: No. It varies hugely. But usually people go for brands that they recognize. But sometimes I persuade them that there are much better ones. Mm. And they believe me because I speak with lots of authority and because I know what I'm talking about.
9: So are they doing ski vacations? Are they doing like what?
10: Well, like people going to see the Northern Lights when it's minus 25, minus 30.
9: Got it.
10: Or going to Harbin where it's minus 40. You are not going to get away with a juicy couture, cute shop, cute jacket, which they see on the website, which is like right at the top. It's like, oh, this looks cute. Like, no, not good. You have to. And then they show their Marmot brand. Branded coat, which is 700 feel or 800 feel down power. That's what I persuade them to get. So sometimes it's like, oh, this would look cute on pictures, but sorry, this is not good enough. You've got to go for this. This is proper stuff for such cold extreme temperatures.
9: Well, and even just, you know, simply, you know, Rob, one of our regular listeners is down in Sydney now, and it's 7 degrees in Sydney.
10: Oh, single degrees.
9: So, you know, if you're going down just even a simple trip like going to Australia and it's wintertime, you know, you have to have good gear if you're going to be outside at all, right?
10: Yeah. But usually during summer, I mean, I do have occasional requests, and but people don't stress out when it's plus seven, but they do start to get worried when it's minus below zero. Then they really start looking for things because I mean one jacket for plus seven should be okay, and sometimes people do have something like that,
9: but they can layer a few things,
10: but for much extreme temperatures, that's when they want help, and then they come to me.
9: We're talking with Maureen Knight, the founder of Popsicle is a company that rents high quality and designer winter clothing to folks rather than having them buy it. It's funny, I've noticed in recent years two or three stores in Singapore that actually sell winter clothing, and you know, which is fine, great, go buy it, especially if you're going to be going someplace often. You should own your own stuff. But I often think to myself, you know, I don't know how they make a living, because, you know, like, we don't need cold weather gear here, and most people, they might take one trip a year if they're going to a cold weather place. And then that jacket is just going to, or whatever, is just going to sit in the closet forever.
10: I know. I had customers coming, returning customers. I mean, I've had some kids see them grow 4 or 5 times year after year. And many times I had comments. Because we're almost like friends with my customers. They're like, remember me? And they've been so, so nice and kind, and me too, obviously. And then it's like, oh, come on, Maureen, what would you suggest? And they say, oh, this looks cute. And they're like, no, I had it last year. Last time we were, I was like, okay. So that's what I'm trying to say. It's another thing that people can switch wardrobe. So you go to Korea, oh, you look lovely jacket. You go to Japan, you've got something else. And then your European Christmas markets, you're wearing something else. So different pictures, different years. Perfect. I mean,
9: can't be seen in the same outfit twice.
10: Exactly.
9: Not on Instagram, you can't. Anyway.
10: But funny you said that there are some brands. So I had Coldwear shop approach me a couple of weeks ago, literally, and say, oh, we've got really good stuff. Why don't you carry it? Like, let's work together.
9: Oh, okay.
10: I said, no, thanks.
9: Not going to happen. Okay. Where are the destinations that people are going to that you're finding?
10: Well, Japan is big. For obvious reasons, close and easy to go to, and somehow with yen being so give the exchange
9: so
10: rate,
9: favorable,
10: everyone's
9: everyone's
10: happy to go. But lots of people are super thrilled, especially I think the tour operators did a good job promoting experiencing for once in a lifetime thing to see the Northern Lights. So lots and lots of people go to Finland, Norway for that, and they've got a huge program that they need to go through, and lots of activities. So there are lots of outdoor activities, obviously, and seeing the Northern Lights in the middle of the night. So you need to have proper clothing. So then they tell them, "Ooh, you really have to be prepared." But then they stop because they don't know what to say, and then people Google, or there are some people say, "Oh, you can rent." So lots of word of mouth, lots of people come that way to me.
9: I've seen more and more people going to Iceland as well.
10: Yes, but like, Iceland's not that extreme, to be honest.
9: Is that right?
10: Yeah, you need waterproof and like minus 5, okay, but not extreme, minus 2.
9: The temperature wise, and then, you know, something that's going to be on everyone's mind, you know, is everything clean when they get it?
10: Has it
9: been dry cleaned? Take us through the sterilization process.
10: That's
9: afterward.
10: Of the most importance to me, because obviously obviously it's the first thing on someone's mind because it's this service that I offer that I had lots of people commenting, oh, but we've never experienced it. We didn't know it exists in Singapore. This is like the first thing we want to know. I said, oh, rest assured, once the customer comes back, they return the clothes that they've rented within 3 days, and straight away the following day it all gets cleaned and disinfected and to be ready to be rented out again.
9: Yeah, wow.
10: Absolutely.
9: Hey, that's actually, the dry cleaning business is the next business you should go into, because it is hard to find a good dry cleaner here.
10: Oh.
9: So I'm sure you must have a good,
10: oh, I know.
9: You must have good relationships at this point with them already.
10: Yeah.
9: What, you know, when you look at the changing tastes in the clothing, what are the styles like these days? What are people, like a few years ago it was like white, like people had to have white ski suits and things like that. Is that like still a color, or are people looking at other things?
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1: We're talking CPF nominations this morning. I'm Michelle Martin. Welcome to Money and Me. Today, I focus on one of those financial decisions that many of us Singaporeans know that we should make, but we often avoid thinking about. So who actually receives your CPF savings should something happen to you? Does marriage override an earlier nomination? What happens if no nomination is made? And why are so many of us still so confused about the entire process? Well, today I hope to clear up some of that confusion. I've got a really great speaker, Castor Teo, who's Assistant Director for Nominations and Accounts Closure Department at the CPF Board. Good morning, Castor.
12: Good morning to you, Michelle. Thanks for making time.
1: So then there's a question of who can I nominate?
12: That's a very good question. You can nominate anyone. They could be your loved ones. They could be your dear friend. As long as you have their full name and NRIC, go online with your SingPass.
1: Mm-hmm.
12: And then you can have two witnesses nominate, attest to your nomination.
1: Mm-hmm.
12: And then they will be able to receive your CPF savings when you pass on.
1: Can you nominate a charity?
12: You could, but there are some complications right there.
1: Okay.
12: So for an organization such as a charity to be nominated, they have to be considered a legal entity capable of receiving monies in their own right.
1: Yep.
12: So sometimes organizations or even charities' legal status could change over time. So when that happens, it complicates things. So what would we suggest for members who really wish to nominate organization or charities? They could nominate a trustee or a trust organization to handle the monies so that upon their demise, the trust organization can handle the monies for them to be passed on to the respective organization. But just one note is that we are not in a position to enforce how the trustee or trust company manages the money.
1: Got it.
12: It is a private arrangement between the member as well as the charity or organization.
1: Okay.
12: Yeah.
1: So we are in sort of a, you know, new world, and you see people who have been with each other in loving, committed relationships for a very long time but may not be married. So can I nominate my unmarried partner?
12: You definitely could. So let's say if you nominate your unmarried partner, but if you do get married after that, that nomination will be revoked. Okay, so we have to make a new one. But in the event that you do not marry that partner, as long as you name this person in your nomination and this nomination is attested to by two witnesses that you appoint, it means that your intentions are clear and verified. We will distribute these CPF savings to that nominated unmarried partner.
1: Okay, just want to pick up on a fact. So A, you can nominate your unmarried partner. You have to go through the process that everybody goes through to make a nomination. B, marriage invalidates a previous nomination.
12: So once there are certain life events that we have to look at when we review nominations. So nomination itself is not a one-time affair. In terms of the law, when someone gets married, it revokes the previous nomination you made. So you definitely need to make one.
13: Okay, you need to make one. You can't rest on the assumption that, oh, I nominated you and we were partners, and now we're married, and I assume that that stands. It does not.
12: It does not. And so then that falls under the case of this person having no nomination.
13: Yeah.
12: And especially if that's an unmarried partner, that complicates things.
13: Yes. Yeah. Yes.
0: 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Coming up next, Reset with Lynn Lee.

0: Three of Singapore's largest social service agencies, Care Corner, Alkin and Fei Hui Community Services, are teaming up to use technology to make it easier for families to get help. Backed by a $3.9 million investment from the Lian Foundation, the Innovation Collective will make it easier for agencies to share information. That means families won't have to repeat their details every time they seek assistance. The project also aims to reduce administrative work for social workers and improve referrals between agencies. Oil prices have rebounded after 3 days of losses as fighting flared again in the Middle East. Brent crude rose more than 3% to $87 after Iran fired ballistic missiles at a U.S. military base in Jordan. In response, the U.S. and Saudi Arabia launched joint strikes on what they describe as Iran-aligned militant targets in Iraq. The escalation came as U.S. President Donald Trump met Israeli Prime Minister Benjamin Netanyahu in Washington. Mr. Netanyahu said the two leaders reaffirmed their shared goal of preventing Iran from acquiring nuclear weapons. And finally, yogurt maker Chobani is facing a revived lawsuit in the U.S. over its zero-sugar labeling. A federal appeals court in Chicago has ruled that consumers can try to prove the company misled them by advertising its Chobani zero-sugar yogurt as sugar-free, even though it contained 4 grams of a natural sweetener called allulose per serving. U.S. regulators say food cannot be labeled zero sugar unless it contains less than 0.5 gram of sugar per serving. But Chobani argues that allulose should not count because the rules do not list it by name.
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1: Weather.
2: To expect thundery showers over northern and eastern Singapore in the late afternoon. Temperatures will hit a high of 34 degrees Celsius and a low cool of 26 degrees Celsius.
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1: Traffic.
2: There is an accident on the AYE towards Tuas after Jurong Port Road with congestion till Jurong Town Hall Road, so to avoid lanes 1 and 2. And I'm also seeing an obstacle on the PIE towards Tuas after Clementi, and roadworks on the AYE towards the MCE after Keppel Road, so to avoid lane through there.
1: If you see anything on the roads that we might have missed, send us a WhatsApp message at 8855-0893, but only when you're safely parked.
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6: Good afternoon and thanks for joining me. I'm Lin Lee. You're listening to Reset on Money FM 89.3. I hope you're having a good Wednesday so far. We've got some great conversations lined up for you over the next 3 hours at... In a few moments, actually, on Industry Insight, we're looking at one of the least talked about parts of the AI revolution. We hear a lot about chips and AI models, but behind every AI server and data center is a vast manufacturing ecosystem making it all possible. I'll be joined by Felix Ting, co-founder and chief executive officer of BizLink, which is a global electronics manufacturer whose products help connect and power AI servers, data centers, and other advanced technologies. We'll explore why these behind-the-scenes technologies have become so critical in the race to build AI infrastructure. Then at 2 o'clock, it's AI and Me, and our weekly Week in AI Roundup. We'll be unpacking lots of news, including news about NVIDIA, why it's reportedly helping finance one of the world's largest AI data center projects, and lots more. That's all coming up on Reset.

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0: When we talk about artificial intelligence, names like NVIDIA, OpenAI, and TSMC usually dominate the conversation. They're the companies making the headlines. But behind every AI breakthrough is an entire ecosystem of businesses that most of us have probably never heard of. There's an old saying from the California Gold Rush that sometimes the biggest winners weren't the winners, or rather were the miners, they were the people selling the picks and shovels, right? Could AI have its own version of that? Well, joining me today is Felix Teng, CEO and co-founder of BizLink, a Taiwanese technology company that designs the cables, connectors and power systems that sit inside AI servers, semiconductor equipment and data centers around the world. Felix, welcome to Industry Insight. Welcome to Singapore.
2: Thank you for having me. It's a great pleasure to be here.
0: All right, Felix, I suspect many of our listeners haven't come across BizLink before. So let's start there. Where exactly does BizLink fit into today's AI ecosystem?
2: Yeah, BizLink, actually, we have been making cable connectors, as you mentioned, for the computers and also servers. And right now, of course, we talk about AI data centers. So in this AI data center age, you know, we are talking about we make connectors, we make cables, we make assembly for the power and also data transmissions.
0: Right.
2: I mean, data center, I mean, the most important is not only to generate data, but also to transmit data to outside, right? So they need power, data center needs to transmit the data out. That's what we are making, the connectors, the cables, and also the system to generate power. Right.
0: But I think you're underselling it. They're not just ordinary cables, right? They're highly engineered components designed to carry huge volumes of data. Isn't that right?
2: Yes, that's correct.
0: At extremely high speeds as well.
2: Exactly. So actually, we are talking about for both power and data, we are talking about really, I mean, it's not the version we have like 10 years or 20 years ago. We transmit data at much faster speed because the volume is so huge. You don't want, you know, just even though we generate a lot of data, but not able to transmit out, right? And or there's a, if there's a big delay, just like, you know, a GPS, right? I mean, if you already arrive at an intersection, you don't know whether you need to turn right or turn left.
0: That's
2: and
0: right.
2: I mean, you wait for 10 seconds for the system to inform you. That's not going to happen, right? So actually the data speed is very important, but also very important is the power. So we talk about, you know, to transmit data, a large volume of data, you need a lot of power drive, right? So when we are talking about, you know, the power used in data center need to be double or triple or, you know, four times almost like every year. So that's what we are building.
0: Right. Very interesting, because I think many of us have viewed AI almost entirely through the lens of the chip. Everyone talks about the chip. What you're describing here is that once the chip is built, there's another entire layer of engineering that determines how well the whole system performs.
2: Exactly. So, you know, the chip is just like, you know, like a factory. You can manufacture a lot of things. However, eventually, you need to deliver, you need to send those goods out to the users, to the consumers, right? That's what we're talking about. If you, I mean, we're talking about the whole logistics systems and big enough, right? And also can have enough bandwidth to carry those data.
0: Felix, as I was saying earlier, there's an old saying from the California Gold Rush that sometimes the people selling the picks and shovels did just as well as the miners. I wonder whether AI has its own version of that. Is that a fair way to think about companies like BizLink?
2: Yes, actually, we are riding on the trend as well. And it's not just BizLink. I think there are many companies, and not just on the cable and connectors, but also we are talking about cooling systems. And we are also talking about the infrastructures, you know, the chassis, the racks, all those kind of things. So indeed, I mean, we're not just chips, not just, I mean, the company you mentioned, like NVIDIA or AMD, but there are many companies are contributing to have the data center make it possible.
0: So the phrase picks and shovels almost understates what's happening, because if those supporting technologies don't keep pace, it doesn't really matter how powerful the chip becomes.
2: Yeah, right, exactly, yes.
0: Okay. Now, whenever people talk about AI, the conversation almost always comes back to faster chips as well. From where you sit, has AI fundamentally changed what customers are asking for?
2: Yes, but it's not how, I mean, all the chips run it, but just because the evolution or the changes is so fast. Mm. You know, like especially those leading companies, they want to roll out more. And see, I mean, just I would say 2 years ago, we talk about generative AI, right? Mm-hmm. So it's like some people use like maybe typing questions, you get answers, right? Mm. But right now you see like AI agents, all those kind of things. People are using AI on a lot of things, simulations and also even manufacturing. So, I mean, we are using the data we're using or to have AI to generate the computing power is like 10 times, 100 times. Okay, so the company, those, you know, we need to develop a new system or, you know, new interconnect solutions to support those. So the whole thing is like every half year we have, maybe we have already have a generation, right? Mm. So before it's like you have a new car last for 5 years, right? But right now it's like every 6 months, then we have a new generation. So I think it's totally different. The mindset for the AI company and also for us have the infrastructure to support AI growth. I think that's all different.
0: Wow. I'm just thinking, is there one engineering challenge that has become noticeably harder than almost everything else?
2: I would say because, again, I mean, the data need to go up. And however, it's not like laser stuff, right? Mm-hmm. I mean, so you need to interconnect. So when you have a very high speed, when you connect your two so-called interface mm-hmm. together, mm-hmm. I mean, you may have not so precise or not so easy, mm-hmm. or you lose something during the connection. So that's the things I think with a higher power, with a higher speed, that will be the biggest challenge to us, also to the data center build-up.
0: Okay. Mm-hmm. Perhaps we've been talking about AI as though it's a software revolution, when in reality, it's really a massive infrastructure story.
2: Exactly, yes.
0: Mm. Mm-hmm. Okay. Now, your company, BizLink, recently announced the acquisition of Singapore-headquartered Interplex Datacom, right? When you look beyond the headlines, what does this acquisition say about how AI infrastructure is evolving?
2: Actually, that's the challenges we're facing right now, because for data center to be able to work, I mean, you need a lot of components and you need a lot of factors, right? Mm-hmm. So those AI company, you know, they don't want to deal with a company 1, 2, 3, 4, 5 and ask them to develop their stuff. Mm-hmm. Then if you put all those together, it may not work, right? Mm-hmm. So our customers, they are looking for like a total solution. Let's put that way, total mm-hmm. solution. So able to consolidate all the effort together, collaborate between designs and factories. Okay, so that's why we acquire Interplex, because Interplex has been so strong in the chassis and also racks, right, and also those mechanical, very high precision mechanical process. So it actually helps us to expand our capabilities to be able to provide so-called total solutions to customers. So instead of for our customer to work with 5 vendors, right now they work with us, and we will work out all the details for them.
0: Yeah, mm-hmm. I can imagine. I'm sure all these hyperscalers, AI infrastructure companies are wanting their partners to solve multiple engineering challenges, yes, you know, together rather than having to source for different vendors and for separate components from different suppliers. Okay, that also suggests AI is changing the business model as much as it's changing the technology.
2: Mm-hmm.
0: Yeah.
2: Yes.
0: So one thing that struck me reading about Interplex is that it's headquartered in Singapore, but its manufacturing footprint stretches across Southeast Asia. That made me wonder whether this reflects something bigger. Are global technology companies beginning to think less in terms of individual countries and more in terms of regional ecosystems?
2: Yeah, that's a very good point. And actually, indeed, that's what's happening. We are talking about the ecosystem in Southeast Asia. I mean, of course, even though we have a factory in Singapore, however, we all know that Singapore is, first of all, very expensive, and even though with a lot of talents, but we want to use the best, the strengths in Singapore. That's R&D, that's engineering, right? However, for manufacturing, you know, we talk about the higher volumes, then, you know, we better have our factories in Malaysia, also in Indonesia, in Vietnam, to work on those, right? Mm-hmm. So that it's more scalable. And also sometimes, I mean, we talk about very short lead time. And I think those countries, you know, with our factories over there, can better support the demands, right? So, I mean, we talk about the whole ecosystem because also I think Southeast Asia is a very, very strong area in the semiconductor production equipment manufacturing. Okay, so and that along with the AI development data center, I think it's a good combination because semiconductor is the upstream of data center. Then we talk about the downstream to realize, to build the data center. So I think it's a good combination. Yeah.
0: Okay. Can you give us an example of that? Like which countries are better for what? What are we looking at, you know?
2: Yeah, for the design, for the MPI, and also smaller volumes, I think Singapore is the best because it's driving all the effort to make the products real, to make the all the development success, okay? However, you know, for the mid volumes, we're looking at Malaysia. That's because Malaysia has been very good in system integrations for the past like 20, 30 years. I mean, we have a lot of talents over there. And for Batam, we have a factory in Batam, by the way, Indonesia. And Vietnam, with the ecosystems so far, you know, I think we have, for example, you know, like the operators, I mean, they are very skillful and also very flexible to provide solutions or able to meet very demanding requests. Right? Let's put it that way, right?
0: Yeah. Well, you know, listening to you talk about the different strengths of different countries, it almost seemed like AIA has created a new industrial geography.
2: Yes, exactly. So I would say besides the countries I just mentioned, but also with Interplex, they're going to have factories in Thailand as well. Yeah, so I think each country will play a certain role, and I think it's a perfect combination in this area.
0: Okay, having said that, BizLink is, of course, a Taiwanese company, and Taiwan remains the heart of the global semiconductor industry. Yet we're seeing more Taiwanese technology companies expanding across this region in Southeast Asia. What are your thoughts on that?
2: I think that's a trend, right? I mean, in Taiwan, of course, semiconductors, but also we need to get close to our customers. I think that's why you see some customers go to US, some customers go to Korea, and right now a lot of customers or companies coming to Southeast Asia, right? So for Taiwanese company, they need to come here to get close to their customers, and I think that's a trend.
0: Okay. In terms of supply chains, the COVID pandemic exposed a lot of vulnerabilities in global supply chains. Has AI accelerated the push for resilience, or is cost still the biggest consideration?
2: Actually, cost is, I would say, after COVID, this cost, of course, it's always one factor people need to think about. But right now, it's like you need to get close to the customers in develop things because the development speed is so fast. Okay, so that's why we have more than 40 sites, and also we have factories, small or big, across all the regions to support our customers because they're startup in US, they're startup in Southeast Asia, also other places. Okay, so we need to support them so that we can deliver quickly. For example, you know, some of the customers request, we have worked with them daily in their office. That's what we call zero distance services, right, to work with them. And this, with the speed of AI development, it's getting very critical. It's not like you have a very huge factories in one place support the global, right? It's no longer that, okay? So we need to have a factory, maybe not huge, not giga factory, not super factory, but just a smaller factory, but able to support our local customers.
0: Governments in this region have also been talking quite a bit about the Johor-Singapore Special Economic Zone. Without focusing on policy specifically, I'd be interested in what you're hearing from your customers. When companies think about expanding AI infrastructure, are they beginning to view Singapore and Johor together? Or are investment decisions still made very much country by country?
2: they combine together. Because again, the Singapore and Johor, I think there's an area they put a lot of effort to develop this zone, right? Mm. So with the depths in Johor, we talk about the lands, the area to develop, right? Space all together. So I think right now, all the companies, they look at Johor, Singapore as a combined place.
0: Interesting.
2: Right?
0: Okay. Mm-hmm. Okay. Fascinating, because it suggests the competitive unit may no longer just be a city or a country, but increasingly, like we've been talking about it, it's an ecosystem.
2: Yes, exactly.
0: Mm.
2: Right.
0: Okay. Felix, it's striking how AI has become as much an infrastructure story as a software story. You've been leading BizLink since the company was founded in 1996. Wow.
2: Mm-hmm.
0: And you've seen the rise of the internet, the smartphone revolution, cloud computing, electric vehicles, and now AI.
2: Mm-hmm.
0: So where does AI rank among those technology shifts? Is this different, or does every generation think it's living through the biggest technology revolution?
2: I think this will be a totally different, a new thing, because AI, the adoption is so fast. You just talk about 2 years ago, 3 years ago, people just start like the ChatGPT, and right now already everywhere.
0: Mm.
2: And you see the new company start up from US, from this area, and from China, from everywhere.
0: Mm.
2: So, and people start using the AI. So I think this is really a revolution. I would say this is a start of a revolution. Right?
0: Okay, okay. Interesting again, because the earlier waves created new products. AI seems to be creating an entirely new layer of infrastructure. Right,
2: yes.
0: Right. Okay. One thing I've been wondering throughout our conversation, I think we've been speaking for almost 20 minutes now. Most people are probably thinking the AI race is about building the smartest model. OpenAI, you know, we talked about it as well. Google, Anthropic. But from where you sit, is that really where the competition is? Or is there another race happening that most people are not aware of?
2: I think there will be new things, and not just a competition. Actually, that's good, because again, I mean, at the beginning, we thought AI is just a generative AI, but then we have the new things, AI agents with new things. So I think this will continue, and it will be revolution after revolution, and just make the whole things even bigger, right?
0: Mm-hmm. Okay, okay. Finally, Felix, before we let you go, when people look back at this AI boom 10 years from now on, what do you think they will say we underestimated?
2: I would say, of course, I mean, I don't have a crystal ball, but I would say power is the energy, definitely. I think right now it's the AI development speed is faster than the power we can supply. So I think that could be something. They say, well, if 10 years from now, if they say, well, if we have enough power, if we have solution, we can develop certain things that will make the whole revolution even faster. That's my guess.
0: Okay, we shall see. Felix, it's been a fascinating conversation, pulling back the curtain on one of the least visible but increasingly important parts of the AI industry. Thank you so much for joining us today.
2: Okay, thank you, Lily.
0: We've been speaking with Felix Teng, CEO and co-founder of BizLink, one of the companies helping build the physical infrastructure behind the global AI revolution. This is Industry Insight. I'm your host, Lin Lee.
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1: These are news headlines. I'm Jamit Singh. Health experts are warning that dengue infections could rise in Singapore after a change in the dominant virus strain. The National Environment Agency says the DENV3 strain now accounts for about 60% of cases, up from just 19% at the start of the year. A change in the dominant strain is often followed by an increase in infections because fewer people have immunity to it. Even so, overall dengue cases remain well below last year's levels, thanks in part to mosquito control efforts such as Project Wolbachia. Three Singaporean men have been arrested over suspected drug offences after the Central Narcotics Bureau seized drugs worth an estimated $142,000. CNB says the haul included more than 5 kilograms of cannabis, along with ice, ketamine and LSD stems. It says that's enough to supply 860 abusers for a week. The arrests were made across Ang Mo Kio, Pasir Ris and Jalan Bukit Ho Swee on Monday afternoon. Investigations are ongoing. Three of Singapore's largest social service agencies, Care Corner, Alkin and Fei Hui Community Services, are teaming up to use technology to make it easier for families to get help. Backed by a $3.9 million investment from the Lian Nation, the Innovation Collective will make it easier for agencies to share information. That means families won't have to repeat their details every time they seek assistance. The project also aims to reduce administrative work for social workers and improve referrals between agencies. Oil prices have rebounded after 3 days of losses as fighting flared again in the Middle East. Brent crude rose more than 3% to $87 after Iran fired ballistic missiles at a U.S. military base in Jordan. In response, the U.S. and Saudi Arabia launched joint strikes on what they describe as Iran-aligned militant targets in Iraq. The escalation came as U.S. President Donald Trump met Israeli Prime Minister Benjamin Netanyahu in Washington. Mr. Netanyahu said the two leaders reaffirmed their shared goal of preventing Iran from acquiring nuclear weapons. And finally, yogurt maker Chobani is facing a revived lawsuit in the U.S. over its zero-sugar labelling. A federal appeals court in Chicago has ruled that consumers can try to prove the company misled them by advertising its Chobani zero-sugar yogurt as sugar-free, even though it contained 4 grams of a natural sweetener called allulose per serving. U.S. regulators say food cannot be labelled zero-sugar unless it contains less than half a gram of sugar per serving. But Chobani argues that allulose should not count because the rules do not list it by name.
0: Those were your news headlines from The Straits Times. 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Date check.
2: Happy hump day. It's Wednesday, the 29th of July.
0: Traffic.
2: There's a vehicle breakdown on the PIE towards Tuas after Clementi, and roadworks on the AYE towards the MCE after Keppel Road, so to avoid lane 2 there.
0: If you see anything on the roads that we might have missed, send us a WhatsApp message at 8855-0893, but only when you're safely parked.
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2: Good afternoon, and you're tuning into the business report with me, Chua Tian Tian, as we take you through the moves and views that matter to you in the world of business and finance as we head into the second half of your workday. And at this hour, we'll discuss global earnings from beverage giant Coca-Cola's and SK Hynix's to SGX-listed Singapore Airlines, plus how to prioritize what to watch overnight with a Federal Reserve decision and results from US big techs, Meta, Microsoft, Qualcomm, as well as consumer giant Starbucks on the cut. And joining me today is Abhilash Narayan, investment strategist at HSBC Global Private Banking and Wealth. Abhilash, welcome back.
4: Glad to be here.
2: And I just want to point out that Abhilash is also joining us from the studio. Thanks so much for taking the time. Well, let's start with global news, Abhilash. Earnings are in focus and at the front and center of investors' minds is Coca-Cola, because Coca-Cola's Q2 comparable revenue rose about 6% to $13.37 billion, beating estimates of $13.16 billion per data compiled by LSEG. Shares also hit a record high of $90.13 at one point in the previous session. How far are Coca-Cola's results driven by company-specific decisions, or does this signal greater appetite for consumer goods right now?
4: Well, I think firstly, the results just reinforce our view that global economy is a lot more resilient to the shocks we've seen this year. Because, you know, while I don't cover Coca-Cola specifically, it's a bellwether for the consumer sentiment and consumer spending. And remember, Q2 was the first quarter we would see the full impact of, you know, the higher oil prices because of what's happened in the Middle East. And generally, higher oil prices act as tax on consumers and lead to lower consumer spending. So the fact that the results are strong is a testament to consumer resilience. Now, I think at a more broader level, we think the earnings outlook for equity markets remains very, very strong. So for full year 2026, we are looking at close to 25% earnings growth in the US, led, of course, by technology sector. Mm-hmm. But, you know, it's a very broad-based earnings growth. We are looking at double-digit earnings growth from 9 out of 11 sectors. And, you know, the ongoing earnings season just reinforces our conviction in our overweight stance on not only US, but also global equities.
2: I see. I know we want to talk about the broadening of, you know, the earnings growth that we're seeing, but I do want to also talk about something we've discussed quite a bit for the past year, technology, that is. And to that end, South Korean chipmaker SK Hynix reported a more than six-fold increase in quarterly operating profit to a record high yesterday. Now, operating profit came in at 60.5 trillion won, $41.6 billion for the April to June period, compared with 9.2 trillion won a year earlier. But that being said, it missed a 64 trillion won forecast by LSEG Smart Estimates. How would you read into SK Hynix's latest results then? Are investors' expectations too high or too lofty in your opinion?
4: Well, I think at the start, we have to acknowledge that these are amazing results, right? I mean, think about any company increasing its revenue sixfold in a year's time. In general, that would be considered a really strong result. But I think, to your point, investors' expectations had been even further higher, right? Now, when I look at the outlook for memory sector, you know, the stocks across the globe in those spaces have pulled back quite a bit. Mm-hmm. But I think it's a case of market trying to have its cake and eat its too. On one hand, we've seen US hyperscalers sell off because their capex on AI is increasing. And at the same time, the memory and the chip makers are also selling off. Now, those two things cannot happen at the same time. So I think given the rally we've seen, it's market is probably looking at an excuse to take profit, you know, see what the guidance is. But I think the fundamentals as far as the earnings are concerned remain very, very strong. For tech sector itself, we are looking at more than 50% earnings growth in 2026. Now, when it comes to the AI story, right, obviously the rally has been driven by the chips and the hardware maker. And when we think about the five-layer cake, right, electricity, compute, cloud, models and applications, you know, it probably makes sense for investors to broaden out away a little bit from chips and compute into, let's say, things like hyperscalers, which are also trading at very, very attractive valuations. But overall, we remain overweight on tech sector, despite the volatility and the noise we are seeing.
2: I see. And back home in Singapore, Abhilash, all eyes are on Singapore Airlines, SIA. Now, the national carrier sank into the red with a net loss of $76 million for its first quarter ended June. That's compared with a net profit of $186 million in the previous corresponding period. Now, this notably was despite record revenue of $5.7 billion, mainly due to lower operating profit from a sharp 78.5% jump in fuel net fuel costs triggered by the Middle East conflict, as well as a higher share of losses from Air India. Looking at SIA's results, how concerning are the oil price increases for the aviation industry as a whole?
4: Well, I mean, the results and the loss it should not come as a surprise most of the investors, because, I mean, the reality is that, you know, a quarter of operating expenses in general for the airline industry is fuel costs. And the fact that oil prices have risen so sharply has impacted airlines across the world. Now, I think when we are looking at it from a forward-looking perspective, there are a few things we need to note, right? Mm-hmm. One is the underlying demand from consumers and flyers still strong? And I think that still remains the case. I mean, we just talked about, you know, consumption estimates from Coca-Cola, et cetera, indicating strong consumer demand. And I think that's still there. The travel, the leisure spending still continues to be robust. So the demand is there, right? It's a question of the pricing power for airlines and, you know, the fuel prices. So I think till the price time fuel prices remain volatile, the outlook for the airline industry would be, you know, a bit uncertain. Mm-hmm. But I think it's important to also note that, you know, it's a niche, a sector specific story. At a broad level, we still think that global economy continues to be resilient, driven of course by AI spending, but also strong consumer spending and efficiency gains that we are getting across various sectors from adoption of AI. So it's a very specific story. Yeah. I wouldn't want to extrapolate it to rest of the market.
2: I see. And before I let you go, Abhilash, a quick one. We've got a Fed rate decision due overnight with

0: got results from US big techs Meta, Microsoft, Qualcomm. If we look at chips, we've got consumer giant Starbucks as well on the cards. How would you prioritize what to watch?
1: Well, it's a tough one, right? It's one of those days where you want to have 10 eyes and ears. But I think from a markets perspective, obviously the Fed meeting is going to be very, very important, because while the consensus expectation is that the Fed will remain on hold, you know, markets would be looking at every word Fed Chair Warsh says in terms of how he and the FOMC members are looking at inflation and try to infer what that means for rate hikes. I think the good news is markets have already priced in 2 rate hikes this year. Bond yields have risen. So a lot has been priced in. So, you know, if there is slight dovishness in the statement compared to market expectations, it could actually be a good opportunity to buy IG bonds. I think the other thing to watch out for is obviously earnings from hyperscalers, because simply because of the large weight they have in the index, but what they also sort of would convey for not only AI hardware sector, but other sectors as well. So those would be the two sort of items that I would be watching out for amongst the plethora of news that would be coming out today.
0: Right. A flurry of news and reports. Busy day for you, I'm sure. But thanks so much for joining us right here in the studio today, Abhilash. Really appreciate it. Once again, that was Abhilash Narayan, investment strategist at HSBC Global Private Banking and Wealth. And that's your business report. This hour, I'm Chua Tien Tien.
2: 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Take a step back and reset with Lin Lee. A clear look at the stories shaping Singapore and the world, from current affairs to business and industry. 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
3: That's right, it's Lin Lee with you this Wednesday afternoon. Now, why did Steve Jobs wear the same black turtleneck, Mark Zuckerberg the same grey t-shirt, and Barack Obama stick to blue and grey suits? It wasn't about making a fashion statement. It was about reducing decision fatigue and saving mental energy for more important choices. Michelle Martin speaks with Maninder Krishnan, founder of Image and Me, on how busy professionals can simplify their wardrobes without sacrificing personal style.
2: Best of Live Well with Michelle.
4: Do you have decision fatigue when it comes to your wardrobe every morning? You go to your wardrobe and it's filled with clothes, but you just don't feel like you can pick anything out. Well, today, my guest is going to give us all a wardrobe makeover. I'm so delighted to welcome to the show Maninder Krishnan, founder of Image and Me. How are you, Maninder?
5: I'm very well. Thank you, Michelle. So thanks for having me.
4: I heard Barack Obama likes blue suits and gray suits, and he simplifies his choices in life by just choosing those. And then we all know Steve Jobs and the famous black turtleneck, right? And there are countless examples out there of, especially people in the tech world, I think, who go almost monastic. You know, they have one style and they stick to it. But with the people coming to you, what are their needs and where do you start with them?
5: The most common need is really they are looking for simple decision making in the morning. Right, they don't want to have to think too hard about what they should wear because they've got several things going on in their mind. And 7 a.m. in the morning, what you want to do, and this is something that everybody says, I don't want to think about what to wear. Okay, so that's the fatigue that they come with, and they're looking for a simple, structured solution, practical enough for them to implement right away, and it should feel very, very personalized, right? So they get this done and then they move forward. So where we start with them is to understand really, first of all, their personal brand, right? How they would like to project themselves. Who are their stakeholders, right? Who are the people in their circle who they can influence and who influence them, right? And then what are the expectations of their image, right? So when we get them talking and we understand why they're looking for this service and why they're looking to align their image, you get a lot of information about where they are at and where they would like to be. And then we move into something called style personality analysis, which is to understand their personal style preferences, right? It's not about taking a formula out there and then applying it to them.
4: So the thing is, a lot of people say, I want to be perceived as authoritative at the world of work. But we know that for some industries, if you're a lawyer and you're going to court, it's black and white that's expected of you. If you are a banker, even depending on which bank you're part of, the expectations for authority differ. So how do you figure out the nuances?
5: So it's always about who your audience are. You know, so for my clients, for a lawyer, the audience are different. For a banker, the audience are different, right? We have a lot of lawyer clients, okay? When they go to court, they are pretty clear to me that they say, okay, we can only wear black and white and that's it, right? But outside of when they're not in court, they would like to project an image that looks credible, looks authoritative, like they know what they're talking about, and that's what they're looking for. And then they describe their audience, right? For a banker, if you're in a senior position, it's about a trustworthiness, right? So this is something that comes across all the time, that besides looking authoritative, they also want to have that trust factor that comes in through their nonverbal communication.
4: Can you give us an example of, say, if you're a banker and you're trying to communicate trust, how would you work with this person?
5: Okay. So we are talking about credibility, right? And credibility comes from having the knowledge, right? So you say, okay, I know what I'm talking about. And when I look at you, the way you are dressed, the way your shirt fits you, the way your trouser and your jacket fits you, there is a certain structure. It's suited to you, who you are, what your body shape is. I think all of that makes a very big impression, right? So does your visual appearance align with the words that are coming out of your mouth, right? So when we talk about trustworthiness and credibility, we always look at, okay, you know, how your clothes are fitting you. What are the colors that you're wearing? What are the colors communicating? All of this plays a big part.
4: So it's what I pick out from that is there a congruence between the fit? So fit is super important, right? We all know someone with that well-cut suit and it just looks like they've taken time to put themselves together. They understand themselves and that's why they've chosen a particular type of cloth that goes into the suit that's perfectly fitted for the occasion as well. So fit, congruence can help transmit this notion of trust. And colors, we know there's a whole spectrum of colors, but is it safer to err on the side of conservative if you're trying to communicate trust?
5: Yes, I think for colors, again, it depends on what your audience are looking for, right?
4: So let's say we stick with the bankers because they're listening in.
5: Yes, let's stick with the bankers, right? So you walk in with a navy suit. Everybody wears a navy suit. That's what's expected. And then, you know, you're wearing what everybody else is wearing, fine. But where is that the fit then comes into play? Because that's what shows you how well you've thought about how you present your image, your visual appearance. So yes, the sharpness of the suit, the fabric, the quality of the clothes, that plays a very, very big part.
4: So what do you say when people come to you? I think a wardrobe is a fantastic historical artifact. You know, we buy something in our 20s. We don't throw it away till we're 50 because it reminds us of the holiday we took with a dear friend. So if somebody comes to you and they need help with their wardrobe and they say to you, I have a big wardrobe, but I have nothing to wear in the morning. What comes to mind?
5: So you just described what actually happens with a lot of people who are facing the frustration and decision fatigue in their wardrobe. It's because, so what do I see in the wardrobes, right? They have clothes that they used to love once. It used to suit them really well. They've held on to it because one is memories. Okay, I don't touch the ones that have special memories, right? They are there. It's great to have those. Okay, so the ones that don't work for you anymore, they're taking up space in your wardrobe, right? The other category is the one where I like this. I don't fit into it at the moment, but I have a fitness plan. Mm. I'm going to get back into it. But you know that...
4: The aspirational wardrobe.
5: Yes, the aspirational. And they themselves know that it's something that they will not be using for a long time or, you know, whenever they reach their goals. It's not for now. Mm. Your wardrobe has to answer your needs now, right? So what I tell them is let's look at the things that you're not wearing at the moment and you haven't worn them for maybe over 6 to 8 months. Let's look at them and see why you're not wearing them. And slowly as they start to go through that wardrobe, they realize that this themselves start to realize that, okay, yes, I think it's time to move these on.
4: So you're like the reverse Marie Kondo of wardrobe. You help us add to our wardrobe, but also thoughtfully remove things, right?
5: No. So there is, the adding comes much later.
4: Okay. Yeah. First is the thinning of the wardrobe.
5: Yes, because we need to first have that actual wardrobe that's functional. What are those? You know that very famous statistic, right? That we only wear 20% of our wardrobe, and 80% is just there. And a lot of that 80%, I forgot to mention this, the one that we don't wear is also something that we've picked up in a sale.
4: Very often.
5: So yes. There's tags still on, and we haven't thought about when we're going to wear it. It's a fantastic piece. It's just not being used. And you know, when you look at an efficient wardrobe, we always think about cost per wear.
4: We want to help you build an efficient wardrobe today. So that's why we've invited Maninda Krishnan, founder of Image and Me, to help us come into all our wardrobes this morning. Maninda, do people, you know, when they get a promotion and they want to be more visible at work, what are some things that you might work through with them?
5: It goes back to the same thing. Your audience has changed, right? So has your promotion taken you regional? Has it taken you global, right? What are the markets you're entering, right? What is your job scope, right? All of this needs to then be reconsidered, and we see, okay, what's the expectation of yourself?
4: Mm.
5: How you would like to project yourself to this target or different target audience. Mm-hmm. So as you get promoted, you know, I think it's a really great time because you're planning this new role for this new role, right? Having your visual appearance in mind as part of that plan is very important. And I think most people come to us at those stages as well.
4: So what strikes me is that people might think a wardrobe consultant or an image consultant is just going to tell them what works from them. And it's useful to have an external eye to say, you know, with your body type, I think this suits you really well. But a lot of it also depends on you listening to what people have picked up about their industry, about their stakeholders, about their expectations that they themselves have been able to discern.
5: Absolutely. So it's, yes, they want an expert eye, right? They want an outside opinion. They want an expert to come and tell them what works, what doesn't work. But for an expert to give them the real personalized advice, we need to understand where they're coming from.
4: Yeah.
5: Right? So, and they are the best people to explain why they are looking for something or why they would like to project a certain image. So it's a lot. And so therefore, I think what really works for our clients is the fact that we understand their needs first before we start saying, yeah, let's do it this way or less. So it's a collaboration. It's a consultative process that mm-hmm. we go through. And in the end, what they get is something that they're absolutely happy with.
4: Can you share a little bit about how someone's wardrobe plays into their presence at work?
5: First thing first, they feel confident about themselves.
4: They feel better about themselves.
5: They feel better about themselves, mm-hmm. yes. And there are, you know, we always get feedback from the clients saying, hey, I've done this. It's made my life much easier in the mornings, but when I go and I get receive compliments. So there's a lot of like that confidence, motivation, presence, yes, because they feel like this thing is off my mind. I don't have to guess whether what I'm wearing works for this situation or not.
4: Yeah.
5: They've worked it out, you know. And so all of that, their own effort has resulted into what they were trying to achieve makes total sense for them.
4: So what would you say to someone who wants to be polished but not overstyled?
5: So, you know, all of this is very relative, right? So where you're at right now.
4: It also boils down to personal preference.
5: Exactly,
4: right?
5: Yes. So yeah. Everybody is at a certain stage in their style. Mm. And there is always the next step that you can take. But how high that leap or the next step is, it all depends on you. Some people just want to make that small little effort and I'm going to polish it up. How do you polish it up? You know, again, we go back into, so look at the functional wardrobe. These are the pieces that you're wearing right now. Okay. How are we going to polish it up? Is it that we need to get better quality stuff? Or is it just making different combinations with what you already have in the wardrobe? Because people not only get stuck to this 20% of what they wear, but they also get stuck in their own way of, you know, because they're looking for simplifying everything. They will stick to black and white matches. So that's what I'm going to do, you know, and they don't want to venture out. Although they want to, but they just don't know whether it's right, wrong, or whatever. So polishing it up just could mean that, you know, giving them a lot of tips on how to put it well together.
4: Would someone invite you to their home, try out the clothes they have in their wardrobe in front of you?
2: For the full conversation and more podcasts, visit moneyfm893.sg.
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3: Hey there, you're listening to Reset with me, Lin Lee. The news is coming up at 2 o'clock. Also in the next hour, it's your week in AI, where we'll unpack the biggest AI stories of the week, from NVIDIA's reported involvement in a massive AI infrastructure deal and fresh concerns over AI spending to Microsoft's latest Copilot updates. That's all still to come after the news, right here on Money FM 89.3.

0: Sheikh Karmat quotes. At least 13 people have died after the powerful earthquake that struck Japan's Kumamoto Prefecture yesterday. Prime Minister Sane Takaichi says many are still waiting to be rescued as emergency crews continue searching for survivors. The magnitude 7.1 quake knocked out power to around 40,000 homes, disrupted trains and flights, and damaged the historic Kumamoto Castle. More than 9,000 people are being sheltered in evacuation centers, and residents have been warned to stay alert for strong aftershocks and the risk of landslides over the coming week. Over in China's Qinghai province, authorities are assessing damage after a series of earthquakes struck a remote county yesterday. The strongest measured 5.8 in magnitude after an earlier 5.7 magnitude quake, with several more tremors recorded through the afternoon. State media says there have been no reports of casualties, but buildings and roads in at least 7 villages were damaged, while small landslides on nearby mountainsides were also reported.
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1: Weather.
2: To expect thundery showers over northern and eastern Singapore in the late afternoon. Temperatures will hit a high of 34 degrees Celsius and a low cool of 26 degrees Celsius.
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1: Traffic.
2: I'm seeing heavy traffic on the PIE towards Tuas at the CTE SLE exit, and I'm also seeing roadworks on the AYE towards Tuas after West Coast, and still on the AYE there's roadworks towards the MCE after Benoit Road.
1: If you see anything on the roads that we might have missed, send us a WhatsApp message at 8855-0893, but only when you're safely parked.
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6: Welcome back. If you're just joining us, earlier on Industry Insight, I spoke with a special guest who has seen the evolution of the tech industry firsthand. He founded his company in the mid-1990s. He's Felix Teng, co-founder and CEO of BizLink, a global electronics manufacturer whose products help connect and power AI servers, data centers, and other advanced technologies. So if you thought the AI industry was all about chips, well, you got to listen to the conversation. Felix shared some interesting insights, and my takeaway is behind every AI server and data center is an entire manufacturing ecosystem that's often overlooked. Not to worry if you missed it, we'll bring you some highlights of that conversation later in the 3 o'clock hour. Now it's time for Week in AI, the biggest AI stories making headlines this week.
1: It's not the future, it's already here. AI and Me, making sense of artificial intelligence in real life.
6: All right, time now for AI and Me. Every Wednesday, we bring you the biggest developments in artificial intelligence, not just the new tools and flashy announcements, but the stories shaping business, technology, and our everyday lives. Let's start with one of the biggest stories this week. Reports say NVIDIA is discussing a financing arrangement worth up to $250 billion that would help OpenAI lease what could become one of the world's largest AI data center campuses in Ohio. Now, this is much bigger than another investment announcement because NVIDIA is best known for designing the chips that

0: power AI. Everyone knows that. But this deal suggests it's also willing to help finance the infrastructure its customers need to build the next generation of AI. That says something about just how expensive the AI race has become. The proposed campus is expected to consume up to 10 gigawatts of power, an enormous amount of computing capacity dedicated to training and running AI models. As AI companies chase ever more powerful systems, the challenge is no longer just building better models, it's finding the money, the chips, and the infrastructure to support them. Okay, that brings us to our next story. As companies pour hundreds of billions of dollars into AI, regulators are also beginning to ask, what happens if those investments don't deliver the returns investors are expecting? This week, the Monetary Authority of Singapore's Managing Director, Chia Dejun, warned that the rapid build-up in AI infrastructure has become one of the key risks to global financial stability. His concern isn't that AI itself is dangerous, it's that markets are just assuming today's huge investments in AI will generate equally huge returns in the years ahead. So if companies struggle to turn those investments into profitable businesses, or if spending slows sharply, imagine that. It could ripple through tech companies, financial markets, and the broader economy. MAS also announced a new AI-driven cyber and technology risk task force with the Association of Banks in Singapore, and this is to help financial institutions strengthen their defenses against AI-powered cyber threats. It's a reminder that AI is no longer just a tech story, you know, it's not something central banks and financial regulators are watching closely too. Speaking of banks, DBS is taking another step into the AI era. The bank has announced it's rolling out agentic AI to its 350,000 corporate customers. And unlike today's chatbots, agentic AI does not just answer questions. You know, it can carry out tasks, complete multi-step workflows, and make routine business processes more efficient with minimal human intervention. For businesses, that could mean getting things done a lot faster. For the rest of us, it's another glimpse of where AI is heading next. Okay, cybersecurity came up again this week, this time from Microsoft. The company has introduced a new AI model designed specifically for security teams. It can help analyze threats, investigate suspicious activity, and also respond to cyber incidents more quickly. As cyber criminals increasingly use AI to automate scams and attacks, tech companies are turning to AI to fight back. So this next phase of cybersecurity could well be, imagine that, AI versus AI. And while AI may automate some jobs, it's creating new ones too. HSBC Singapore says it's looking to hire around 100 AI specialists alongside another 100 wealth relationship managers. Now, the move reflects how banks are investing in AI capabilities while continue to expand their human advisory teams. It's a win-win, which is good. We don't lose jobs. We get better things coming as well. Rather than replacing people overnight, many organizations are building workforces where AI expertise and human expertise go hand in hand. And finally, we go to China. Two stories this week highlight just how strategic AI has become. Beijing accused US companies of using Chinese examples to train their AI models, adding another layer to the growing tech rivalry between the world's two largest economies. And at the same time, fresh reporting has shed some light on China's massive investment in AI infrastructure, with governments, tech firms, and even state-backed funds working together to build everything from data centers to computing networks. Well, the global AI race isn't just about building better chatbots anymore. It's increasingly about who builds the infrastructure, who controls the tech, and who sets the pace for the future. Alrighty, those are some of the AI stories making headlines this week, from the billions being poured into AI infrastructure to banks here in Singapore embracing agentic AI and governments stepping up their oversight. It is clear the conversation now around AI is becoming much broader than the technology itself. All right, till next week, this has been Week in AI. 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
1: These are your news headlines. I'm Shahzad Haque. A Singapore permanent resident has been charged with allegedly transferring money to support terrorist acts in Gaza. Myanmar national Saw Ryan Tu allegedly sent around $73 to two PayPal accounts in August 2024 after being told the money would be used to buy military equipment. The Home Affairs Ministry says the 23-year-old became radicalized after consuming extremist content online and later expressed support for violence against Muslims, Jews, and other groups. He was denied bail and returns to court next month. The new Online Safety Commission has ordered the removal of a TikTok post that falsely linked a fitness instructor to the resignation of Faisal Ibrahim from government and the PAP. It says it acted after receiving a complaint and found the post involved harmful online activity. The fitness instructor had earlier rejected claims that she was the woman involved in Mr. Faisal's resignation. Acting Minister in charge of Muslim Affairs, Zaki Muhammad, has urged the public not to engage in unfounded speculation or subject innocent people to online harassment. 47 luxury cars seized in Singapore's largest money laundering case are being auctioned off. The collection includes Rolls-Royces, Ferraris, McLarens, Bentleys, and luxury seven-seaters. Some of the vehicles had barely been driven before they were seized in the 2023 anti-money laundering operation. The auction is being handled by SG Carmart Quotes. At least 13 people have died after the powerful earthquake that struck Japan's Kumamoto Prefecture yesterday. Prime Minister Sanae Takaichi says many are still waiting to be rescued as emergency crews continue searching for survivors. The magnitude 7.1 quake knocked out power to around 40,000 homes, disrupted trains and flights, and damaged the historic Kumamoto Castle. More than 9,000 people are being sheltered in evacuation centres, and residents have been warned to stay alert for strong aftershocks and the risk of landslides over the coming week. Over in China's Qinghai province, authorities are assessing damage after a series of earthquakes struck a remote county yesterday. The strongest measured 5.8 in magnitude after an earlier 5.7 magnitude quake, with several more tremors recorded through the afternoon. State media says there have been no reports of casualties, but buildings and roads in at least seven villages were damaged, while small landslides on nearby mountainsides were also reported.
0: 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Date check.
2: Happy hump day. It's Wednesday, the 29th of July.
0: Traffic.
2: There's a vehicle breakdown on the PIE towards Tuas after Clementi Avenue 6. And I'm also seeing roadworks on the TPE towards the PIE at Punggol Road exit. And there's also roadworks on the BKE towards Woodlands after Woodlands Avenue 3, so to avoid Lane 3 there.
0: If you see anything on the roads that we might have missed, send us a WhatsApp message at 8855-0893. But only when you're safely parked. 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
2: Good afternoon, and you're tuning in to the Business Report with me, Chua Tian Tian, as we take you through the moves and views that matter to you in the world of business and finance as you navigate the second half of your workday. And at this hour, we'll discuss oil price movements before turning our attention to the latest figures out of SGX-listed companies Singapore Airlines and DFI Retail Group. Well, starting with oil prices rose more than $3 a barrel today after joint strikes in Iraq by the US and Saudi Arabia Arabia and the interception of Iran's ballistic missiles aimed at U.S. forces in the Middle East while U.S. crude inventories shrank. Now, Brent futures increased by $3.30 or 3.9% to $87.39 a barrel by 11 a.m. Singapore time, while U.S. West Texas Intermediate crude rose $3.05 or 3.8% to $82.31 a barrel. Now, in a note, ING analysts said the renewed strength came after the U.S. said it intercepted a surprise attack on U.S. troops. Now, they noted that Saudi Arabia intercepted drones from Iranian-backed groups in Iraq, which were targeting Saudi energy infrastructure, adding that U.S. and Saudi forces launched strikes on weapon sites across eastern Iraq. Now, the U.S. military said it intercepted ballistic missiles launched by Iran towards U.S. forces in the Middle East in what Washington called an attempted surprise attack by Tehran. Iran's elite Revolutionary Guards later said they fired several ballistic missiles at a U.S. airbase and military central command center in Jordan. Saudi Arabia also said its armed forces, in coordination with a U.S. central command, carried out targeted strikes against Iran-backed groups in Iraq it blamed for drone attacks on the kingdom's oil facilities. Now, market sources citing data from the American Petroleum Institute said yesterday that U.S. crude inventories fell by about 3.3 million barrels in the week ended 24th of July. Official inventory data from the U.S. Energy Information Administration is due later today. And further supporting prices, sources told Reuters that OPEC Plus is likely to halt oil output increases for 3 months starting in October after the producer group completes the scheduled return of barrels following voluntary cuts. And back home in Singapore, shares of national carrier Singapore Airlines dipped by over 4% this morning following the release of its Q1 FY2026 earnings. Now, the counter was down 4% in early trade before declining further to $7.44 as at 9:15 a.m., down 4.3% after 2.8 million securities worth $21.2 million were transacted. The shares later rebounded to $7.47 as at 9:52 a.m., still down 3.9%. Now, SIA reported its first quarter results yesterday, posting a net loss of $76 million compared with a net profit of $186 million in the same period the year before. This comes on the back of lower operating profit due to a 78.5% surge in net fuel costs because of the Middle East conflict and a higher share of losses from Air India. Operating profit stood at $106 million for H1, down $299 million or 73.8% from the corresponding year ago period. And earlier I spoke with Abhilash Narayan, investment strategist at HSBC Global Private Banking and Wealth, where we discussed how concerning oil prices increases are for the aviation industry as a whole.
3: Well, I mean, the results and the loss is it should not come as a surprise most of the investors, because I mean, the reality is that, you know, a quarter of operating expenses in general for the airline industry is fuel costs, and the fact that oil prices have risen so sharply has impacted airlines across the world. Now, I think when we are looking at it from a forward-looking perspective, there are a few things we need to note, right? Mm-hmm. One is the underlying demand from consumers and flyers still strong? And I think that still remains the case. I mean, we just talked about, you know, consumption from estimates from Coca-Cola, etc., indicating strong consumer demand. And I think that's still there. The travel, the leisure spending still continues to be robust. So the demand is there, right? It's a question of the pricing power for airlines and, you know, the fuel prices. So I think till the price time fuel prices remain volatile, the outlook for the airline industry would be, you know, a bit uncertain. Mm-hmm. But I think it's important to also note that, you know, it's a niche sector specific story. At a broad level, we still think that global economy continues to be resilient, driven of course by AI spending, but also strong consumer spending and efficiency gains that we are getting across various sectors from adoption of AI. So it's a very specific story. Yeah. I wouldn't want to extrapolate it to rest of the market.
2: And SIA aside, investors continue to mount news out of SGX listed DFI Retail Group because the company posted posted a 44% rise in underlying profit attributable to shareholders from continuing businesses to $117 million for its first half ended June, and that's on the back of improved operating performance and lower financing costs. An interim dividend of 6.2 US cents per share was declared for the half year, up 77%. And that's your business report this hour. I'm Chua Tien Tien.
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5: 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Michelle Martin speaks with Simon Ree, founder of Tao of Trading, about what investors should be watching and the risks of trading around major market events.
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6: All right, it's one of the biggest weeks of the quarter for investors. The Federal Reserve concludes its July meeting today, the second under Chair Kevin Warsh. And while markets expect rates to be left unchanged, there is unusually high uncertainty over what comes next. With no dot plot, Warsh moving away from detailed forward guidance, investors are going to be passing every word in the run-up to September. Adding to the event risks, you have Microsoft and Meta reporting after today's close, followed by Apple and Amazon tomorrow. What a week! Time to welcome to the table Simon Ree, who is the founder of the Tao of Trading. How are you doing, Simon?
7: Hey, Michelle. Really well, thanks.
6: So in a week like this, four of the world's biggest companies reporting earnings, higher oil prices, markets heading into what is historically one of the weaker seasonal periods. How are you approaching this week as a trader?
7: So I'm approaching this week as a trader with light positioning. All right? People always talk about position sizing, but they don't often talk about position count. So I'm entering this week with a very few number of positions on. I've made a conscious decision to sidestep the whole AI hardware circus. That has just been a meat grinder of the market. We saw a Korea yesterday was down almost 11%, fired another circuit breaker. Eighth time this year a circuit breaker has been activated in the Korean exchange. And the semiconductors have been really weak.
6: It is a week where investors know the events but not the outcomes. So you say you're just stepping out of the ring, not participating at all.
7: Well, no, I'm focusing on kind of the boring stuff, the stuff that isn't in the headlines and isn't on many people's radars.
6: Okay, so you got to tell us what you're looking at. The markets still expect the Fed to leave rates unchanged. There's a meaningful minority expecting a surprise hike. Expectations for September remain live. What are we really trying to figure out here?
7: So if you go into any Fed meeting, often there'll be a 10% expectation of a change. We're going into this Fed meeting with a roughly 36% expectation of a hike. So that's about 3.5 times a kind of a base rate expectation. So it's a non-zero chance. And the thing we've got to remember is that the dynamic of the Fed has changed. Gone are the days where the committee just follows whatever the Fed chair says or thinks. We've now got 12 independent voting members. And even if Walsh doesn't want to hike rates, they may end up voting in favour of that anyway, which is why I think we've got that probability. If you look out to September, it seems like a rate hike is a done deal at this point. Now, we had a lot of commentary when oil started spiking earlier in the week. That was going to kind of seal the fate of rate hikes.
6: Yep.
7: What's happened is oil has given back roughly half of its gains in the last couple of sessions, and bond yields have barely moved, all right? And that tells you the rate hike probability, not only is it not just about oil, it's not even really even about oil.
6: What is it about, Simon?
7: Well, looking at things like a very tight labour market, which is obviously putting demand under wages, and focusing less on oil and more about final products, and they are, you know, the prices there are still sticky.
6: Okay, and you said investors should buy insurance during a drought, or it's been said. What does that mean in practical terms?
7: So people always come to me after the S&P's had a 10% pullback and say, oh, Simon, what should I do to hedge my portfolio? And the problem with that is it's like buying housing insurance after your house has caught fire. What you want to do is buy housing insurance when your house looks perfect. Right? You want to buy health insurance when you're in great shape, not just after you failed the medical. All right, it's like buying drought insurance, flood insurance during a drought. You want to buy insurance when nobody thinks they need it. So one thing I've been looking at is getting exposure to the VIX. So the VIX is trading at around 18, which is a market that's got really very little panic about it at all. Mm-hmm. I think that VIX provides cheap insurance here for anybody who could be worried about big tech earnings and the potential for a Fed rate hike.
6: Brilliant. Thanks for the idea. So does that mean buying options, reducing position sizes, holding more cash?
7: All of the above. So holding more cash, I think, is crucial. I'm not reducing position size. I'm just reducing position count. And I've got some small exposure to the VXX call spreads, right? VXX is one of the ETFs that tracks the VIX or tracks VIX futures. And I've got a small exposure there, just in case we do get a tick up in volatility through the week. A
6: couple of questions on earnings. Microsoft, Meta, Apple, Amazon, they're all reporting within the next couple of days. Every earnings season, we see retail investors pile into call options, hoping for big upside risk. So why is that often one of a possible expensive mistake?
7: Yeah, it's a common mistake that chews up retail traders. They'll buy calls into the Apple result, expecting that Apple's going to pop. There are few certainties in trading, all right? But the closest thing you get to a certainty in trading is what we call the IV rush and the IV crush. What happens is implied volatility tends to rise into a binary event like an earnings announcement, because what happens is earnings unleashes a lot of volatility, and the market wants, you know, market makers want to be compensated for that. So implied volatility gets bid up. Then what happens, the binary event happens, they announce earnings, and that huge potential move, you know, either it happens or it doesn't happen, but the potential for a big move disappears. And so we get what's called the IV crush, where implied volatility drops like a stone. Now, what happens if you've bought call options into earnings, even if the stock does rally post-earnings, you've got the IV crush, which is going to offset a large part of that, maybe all of it. So earnings is a bit of a lottery. You never really know which way the market's going to react to an earnings announcement, but you can be pretty sure which way volatility is going to react. It's going to fall precipitously. Now, one thing we've seen so far this earnings season is a pattern of beat and drop. You look at Intel, Google, Taiwan Semi, they've all had strong earnings beat. They've all upgraded guidance. But the other thing they've done is they've upgraded their guidance for CapEx spending. And all of those stocks have dropped after what were, you know, really good earnings results.
6: Beat and drop. And thanks for explaining the IV crush so clearly for us, Simon. If you are a trader that is genuinely positive about these companies, is there a better way to express the view?
7: Yeah, just buy the stock. Don't play around with options into an earnings result, or wait for the earnings result to happen and then look at an options play.
6: Brilliant. One of your observations is many investors think they're diversified when they're really just owning the same handful of companies through different ETFs. Is that a widespread problem?
7: Yeah, I think now's a good time for investors to run a sort of stock market concentration audit. Because first half gains were really concentrated in semiconductor stocks. And guess what's happened to them in the past month? right? They've dropped like a stone. Mm. Previous to this quarter, it was all about the Mag 7. Now, six out of the seven Mag 7 stocks have actually underperformed the S&P year to date. Apple is the only one that's been outperforming.
6: Mm-hmm.
7: But diversification isn't owning a bunch of different funds and ETFs. It's about owning a bunch of different things. So I think one of the things investors should do right now is review the top 10 holdings in every fund and ETF they own and count the overlap.
6: Mm-hmm.
7: All right, because chances are your portfolio is essentially a handful of bets wearing, you know, 10 different costumes.
6: Yep, yep. We put this question often to our ETF experts right now, and they struggle with this, but I'm going to ask you, you recommend looking through every ETF or managed fund and listing the top 10 holdings, right? Because you're convinced people are going to find some surprises.
7: Yeah, I think they'll find that there's quite a lot of overlap there.
6: Yeah. And if someone discovers they're effectively making four bets disguised as eight funds, what do they do next?
7: Well, then it's time to potentially diversify. I mean, do you really want the AI hardware circus to be the underpinning of your portfolio? You look at the S&P 500, it's only 3% off all-time highs, but it looks like it's at risk of rolling over. The NASDAQ has already rolled over. It's just sort of rolling down. Meanwhile, sectors like healthcare and financials are making new all-time highs.
6: You're going to have an event happening soon, open to the public?
7: Tomorrow. Yeah, tomorrow, 8 p.m. Singapore time. I'm hosting a second half of 2026 Market Outlook. It's completely free. What we'll be looking at is kind of the six big risks that I see looming over the market in the next 6 months. And the approach that we'll take to the second half that delivered a 42.3% return in the first half.
6: Specifically for someone who's a trader?
7: Traders and investors, anybody who's active and interested in the markets will get value from it.
6: Fantastic. And they can find out more at your website, right?
7: It's towertrading.com/event.
6: Oh, we love free resources, so thanks for that. Your stock pick Wednesday idea here on Money and Me is SPDR Gold ETF, GLD. Why gold now?
7: Yeah, that's a really good question. So gold isn't in an uptrend, all right? So there is a real risk here that I'm early. So I'm not treating this as some sort of religious devotion. I'm treating this and sizing this as a trade. All right? A lot of people get very religious about gold. I'm not one of them. But, you know, what we've seen is Chinese net gold imports hit 317 tons in the first quarter, which is nearly triple the prior quarter. And the PBOC is reported buying went from about one ton a month to five in March and then eight in April. So what we've got there is a massive buyer with a strategic mandate, and massive price insensitive buyers tend to create the trends that others follow. Now, we don't have an uptrend in gold yet. So like I said to you, it is a risk that we're early. But a few things I like about gold. Every major bond market, every major developed bond market in the world, except for China, is struggling with higher yields. Right? It's not just a US problem. It's also a UK problem, a Europe problem, a Japan problem, Korea problem. And a lot of these countries like Germany and Japan, who've traditionally been big buyers of US treasuries, are potentially not going to be there, all right? They've got to raise their own money. A lot of these economies are very defense spending focused, and you know they're raising money to boost defense spending.
6: Mm-hmm.
7: Now, if you're a government, you've sort of got two choices. You can either save your currency or you can save your bond market. Now, given the level of indebtedness of Western economies, saving the bond market becomes the priority, which means things like yield curve control could become a reality sooner than people think, which means currencies are going to depreciate. Depreciate against what? See, currency is a relative game that they can't all depreciate against each other, but I think they'll probably depreciate against gold. Now, the other thing that's interesting is that bond yields have been rising.
6: Mm.
7: The dollar has been rising.
6: Mm-hmm.
7: These are bad things for gold. Everybody knows that. But gold has stopped falling. Like I said, it's not yet in an uptrend, but it has at least stopped falling. Now, this reminds me of a famous quote from legendary investor Bruce Kovner, who's the founder of Caxton Associates Hedge Fund.
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5: Great to have you for company this Wednesday afternoon. It's Lin Lee with you on Reset. Now, here's a fun fact for today. It's International Tiger Day. Yes, that's actually a day dedicated to tigers. It's observed every year on the 29th of July to raise awareness of one of the world's most iconic animals and the importance of protecting them. Also a timely reminder that while tiger numbers have recovered in some parts of the world, they're still an endangered species and conservation remains an important and ongoing effort. Right, and there was something else I wanted to share with you. I took a quick look at the Straits Times website earlier and this developing story caught my eye. Australia has confirmed that the H5N1 bird flu virus is now spreading among its native bird population for the first time. The good news is there's no sign the virus has spread to commercial poultry farms, but authorities are keeping a close watch as they monitor the situation. You can read more about that story and the rest of today's headlines at straitstimes.com. And with that, it's almost time for the 3 o'clock news coming up next on Money FM 89.3.

0: Oil prices rose more than 3% to over $87 a barrel following the strikes. Vietnam has detained a deputy minister as part of an expanding corruption investigation linked to durian exports to China. Police accuse Huang Chung of abusing his position at the Agriculture and Environment Ministry by introducing illegal policies that generated illicit gains through export certification. Three other officials were also detained over alleged bribery and document forgery offences. The case comes as Vietnam seeks to safeguard access to China, which buys more than 95% of its durian exports.
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1: Weather.
2: To expect thundery showers over northern and eastern Singapore in the late afternoon. Temperatures will hit a high of 34 degrees Celsius and a low cool of 26 degrees Celsius.
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1: Traffic.
2: There is a vehicle breakdown in the KPE tunnel towards the TPE after the ECP, so do avoid lane 3. And I'm also seeing another vehicle breakdown on the PIE towards Tuas after Clementi. And roadworks on the AYE towards Tuas after Telok Blangah Road, so do avoid lane 2.
1: If you see anything on the roads that we might have missed, send us a WhatsApp message at 8855-0893. But only when you're safely parked.
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0: Take a step back and reset with Lin Lee. 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
1: Welcome back. Thanks for tuning in this Wednesday afternoon. And if you've just joined us, this is Reset with Lin Lee on Money FM 89.3. We're into the third hour of the show now, and on Tuesdays and Wednesdays, this is where we turn our attention to industry insight, taking a closer look at how industries are changing and what those shifts mean for businesses and the wider economy. Today's conversation looks at a side of the AI boom that doesn't get nearly as much attention. It's not the flashy part of AI, but without it, none of the flashy stuff actually works. So here's my conversation with Felix Teng, co-founder and chief executive officer of BizLink, a global electronics manufacturer whose products help connect and power AI servers, data centers, and other advanced technologies.
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1: When we talk about artificial intelligence, names like NVIDIA, OpenAI, and TSMC usually dominate the conversation. They're the companies making the headlines. But behind every AI breakthrough is an entire ecosystem of businesses that most of us have probably never heard of. There's an old saying from the California Gold Rush that sometimes the biggest winners weren't the winners, or rather weren't the miners, they were the people selling the picks and shovels, right? Could AI have its own version of that? Well, joining me today is Felix Teng, CEO and co-founder of BizLink, a Taiwanese technology company that designs the cables, connectors, and power systems that sit inside AI servers, semiconductor equipment, and data centers around the world. Felix, welcome to Industry Insight. Welcome to Singapore.
2: Thank you for having me. It's a great pleasure to be here.
1: All right, Felix, I suspect many of our listeners haven't come across BizLink before. So let's start there. Where exactly does BizLink fit into today's AI ecosystem?
2: Yeah, BizLink, actually, we have been making cable connectors, as you mentioned, for the computers and also servers. And right now, of course, we talk about AI data centers. So in this AI data center age, you know, we are talking about we make connectors, we make cables, make assembly for the power and also data transmissions.
1: Right.
2: I mean, data center, I mean, the most important is not only to generate data, but also to transmit data to outside, right? So they need power, data center needs to transmit the data out. That's what we are making, the connectors, the cables, and also the system to generate power. Right.
1: But I think you're underselling it. They're not just ordinary cables, right? They're highly engineered components designed to carry huge volumes of data. Isn't that right?
2: Yes, that's correct.
1: At extremely high speeds as well.
2: Exactly. So actually, we are talking about for both power and data, we are talking about really, I mean, it's not the version we have like 10 years or 20 years ago. We transmit data at much faster speed because the volume is so huge. You don't want, you know, just even though we generate a lot of data, but not able to transmit out, right? And or there's a, if there's a big delay, just like, you know, GPS, right? I mean, if you already arrive at an intersection, you don't know whether you need to turn right or turn left.
1: That's
2: and
1: right.
2: I mean, you wait for 10 seconds for the system to inform you. That's not going to happen, right? So actually the data speed is very important, but also very important is the power. So we talk about, you know, to transmit data, a large volume of data, you need a lot of power drive, right? So when we are talking about, you know, the power used in data center need to be double or triple or, you know, four times almost like every year. So that's what we are building.
1: Right. Very interesting, because I think many of us have viewed AI almost entirely through the lens of the chip. Everyone talks about the chip. What you're describing here is that once the chip is built, there's another entire layer of engineering that determines how well the whole system performs.
2: Exactly. So, you know, the chip is just like, you know, like a factory. You can manufacture a lot of things. However, eventually, you need to deliver, you need to send those goods out to the users to the consumers, right? Mm-hmm, so mm-hmm. that's what we're talking about. We are talking about the whole logistics systems mm-hmm. and big enough, right? And also can have enough bandwidth to carry those data.
1: Mm. Mm-hmm. Felix, as I was saying earlier, there's an old saying from the California gold rush that sometimes the people selling the picks and shovels did just as well as the miners. I wonder whether AI has its own version of that. Is that a fair way to think about companies like BizLink?
2: Yes, actually, we are riding on the trend as well. And it's not just BizLink. I think there are many companies, and not just on the cable and connectors, but also we are talking about cooling systems. Mm-hmm. And we are also talking about the infrastructures, mm-hmm. you know, the mm-hmm. chassis, the racks, all those kind of things. So indeed, I mean, we're not just chips, not just, I mean, the company you mentioned, like NVIDIA or AMD, but there are many companies are contributing to have the data center make it possible.
1: So the phrase picks and shovels almost understates what's happening, because if those supporting technologies don't keep pace, it doesn't really matter how powerful the chip becomes.
2: Mm-hmm. Right? Yeah, right. Exactly. Yes.
1: Okay. Now, whenever people talk about AI, the conversation almost always comes back to faster chips as well. From where you sit, has AI fundamentally changed what customers are asking for?
2: Yes, but it's not how, I mean, all the chips run it, but just because the evolution or the changes is so fast, mm. you know, like especially those leading companies, they want to roll out more. And see, I mean, just I would say 2 years ago, we talk about generative AI, right? Mm-hmm. So it's like some people use like maybe typing in questions, you get answers, right? Mm. But right now you see like AI agents, all those kind of things. People are using AI on a lot of things, simulations and also even manufacturing. So, I mean, we are using the data we're using or to have AI to generate the computing power is like 10 times, 100 times. Okay, so the company, those, you know, we need to develop a new system or, you know, new interconnect solutions to support those. So the whole thing is like every half year we have a generation, right? Mm. So before it's like you have a new car lasts for 5 years, right? But right now it's like every 6 months, then we have a new generation. So I think it's totally different. The mindset for the AI company and also for us have the infrastructure to support AI growth. I think that's all different.
1: Wow. I'm just thinking, is there one engineering challenge that has become noticeably harder than almost everything else?
2: I would say because, again, I mean, the data need to go up. And however, it's not like laser stuff, right? Mm-hmm. I mean, so you need interconnect. So when you have a very high speed, when you connect the two so-called interface mm-hmm. together, mm-hmm. I mean, you may have not so precise or not so easy, mm-hmm. or you lose something during the connection. So that's the things I think with a higher power, with a higher speed, that will be the biggest challenge to us, also to the data center build-up.
1: Mm, okay. Mm-hmm. Perhaps we've been talking about AI as though it's a software revolution, when in reality, it's really a massive infrastructure story.
2: Exactly. Yes.
1: Mm. Mm-hmm. Okay. Now, your company, BizLink, recently announced the acquisition of Singapore-headquartered Interplex Datacom, right? When you look beyond the headlines, what does this acquisition say about how AI infrastructure is evolving?
2: Actually, that's the challenges we're facing right now, because for data center to be able to work, I mean, you need a lot of components and you need a lot of factors, right? Mm-hmm. So those AI company, you know, they don't want to deal with a company 1, 2, 3, 4, 5 and ask them to develop their stuff. Mm-hmm. Then if you put all those together, it may not work, right? Mm-hmm. So our customers, they are looking for like a total solution. Let's put that way, total mm-hmm. solution. So able to consolidate all the effort together, collaborate between designs and factories. Okay, so that's why we acquire Interplex, because Interplex has been so strong in the chassis and also racks, right, and also those mechanical, very mm-hmm. high precision mm-hmm. mechanical process. So it actually helps us to expand our capabilities to be able to provide so-called total solutions to customers. So instead of for our customer to work with 5 vendors, right now they work with us, and we will work out all the details for them.
1: I can imagine. I'm sure all these hyperscalers, AI infrastructure companies are wanting their partners to solve multiple engineering challenges, you know, together rather than having to source for different vendors and for separate components from different suppliers. Okay, that also suggests AI is changing the business model as much as it's changing the technology. So one thing that struck me reading about Interplex is that it's headquartered in Singapore, but its manufacturing footprint stretches across Southeast Asia. That made me wonder whether this reflects something bigger. Are global technology companies beginning to think less in terms of individual countries and more in terms of regional ecosystems?
2: Yeah, that's a very good point. And actually, indeed, that's what's happening. We are talking about the ecosystem in Southeast Asia. I mean, of course, even though we have a factory in Singapore, however, we all know that Singapore is, first of all, very expensive, and even though with a lot of talents, but we want to use the best, the strengths in Singapore. That's R&D, that's engineering, right? However, for manufacturing, you know, we talk about the higher volumes, then, you know, we better have our factories in Malaysia, also in Indonesia, in Vietnam, to work on those, right? So that it's more scalable. And also sometimes, I mean, we talk about very short lead time. And I think those countries, you know, with our factories over there can better support the demands, right? So, I mean, we talk about the whole ecosystem because also I think Southeast Asia is a very, very strong area in the semiconductor production equipment manufacturing. Okay, so and that along with the AI development data center, I think it's a good combination because semiconductor is the upstream of data center. Then we talk about the downstream to realize, to build the data center. So I think it's a good combination. Yeah.
1: Okay. Can you give us an example of that? Like which countries are better for what? What are we looking at, you know?
2: Yeah, for the design, for the MPI, and also smaller volumes, I think Singapore is the best because it's driving all the effort to make the products real, to make the all the development success. Okay, however, you know, for the mid volumes, we're looking at Malaysia. That's because Malaysia has been very good in system integrations for the past like 20, 30 years. I mean, we have a lot of talents over there. And for Batam, we have a factory in Batam, by the way, Indonesia. And Vietnam, with the ecosystems so far, you know, I think we have, for example, you know, like the operators, I mean, they are very skillful and also very flexible to provide solutions or able to meet very demanding requests. Right? Let's put it that way, right?
1: Yeah. Thank you so much for joining us today.
2: Okay. Thank you, Lily.
1: We've been speaking with Felix Teng, CEO and co-founder of BizLink, one of the companies helping build the physical infrastructure behind the global AI revolution. This is Industry Insight. I'm your host, Lin Lee.
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1: These are your news headlines. I'm Shahzad Haq. Three Singaporeans have been arrested in separate anti-drug operations that netted more than 5.5 kilograms of cannabis. The Central Narcotics Bureau says the drugs seized, worth an estimated $142,000, also included methamphetamine, ketamine, and LSD stamps. Two of the men, aged 29 and 34, were arrested for drug trafficking offences. Officers separately recovered over 4.6 kilograms and 879 grams of cannabis in their homes, both above the 500-gram threshold for the mandatory death penalty. The third man arrested, a 27-year-old, is a suspected drug abuser. Dengue cases in Singapore rose nearly 88% between April and June, compared with the first quarter, climbing from 410 to 770 cases. Experts say a shift in the dominant dengue strain could lead to more infections in the coming months. The National Environment Agency says Denvi-3 accounted for close to 60% of cases in June, up from nearly 20% in January. Overall, however, dengue cases remain 54% lower than the first half of last year. Four men will be charged today over their alleged roles in providing a modified Foodpanda app to foreigners so they could work illegally as delivery riders in Singapore. Police say the altered app allowed users to bypass identity checks by uploading a photo of the account holder instead of taking a live selfie. The foreigners allegedly paid between $50 and $120 a week to use the modified app. Those who used the app to work illegally are also being investigated by the Manpower Ministry. The US and Saudi Arabia have launched strikes on Iran-backed targets in Iraq, saying the groups were behind recent drone attacks on Saudi oil facilities. Iran has denied any involvement and warned that blaming Tehran for such attacks would be a, quote, major miscalculation. The latest exchange ends a brief pause in the fighting and comes as Oman pushes a new regional proposal to ease tensions over the Strait of Hormuz. Oil prices rose more than 3% to over $87 a barrel following the strikes. Vietnam has detained a deputy minister as part of an expanding corruption investigation linked to durian exports to China. Police accuse Huang Chung of abusing his position at the Agriculture and Environment Ministry by introducing illegal policies that generated illicit gains through export certification. Three other officials were also detained over alleged bribery and document forgery offences. The case comes as Vietnam seeks to safeguard access to China, which buys more than 95% of its durian exports.
0: Those were your news headlines from The Straits Times. Read more at straitstimes.com. 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
2: Happy Hump Day. It's Wednesday, the 29th of July.
0: Traffic.
2: There's a vehicle breakdown on the PIE towards Changi after Bukit Timah Road, and there's also roadworks on the PIE towards Changi after Stevens Road, so if you're out there on the roads, don't forget to drive safely and stay alert.
0: If you see anything on the roads that we might have missed, send us a WhatsApp message at 8855-0893, but only when you're safely parked. 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
2: Good afternoon, and you're tuning in to the business report with me, Chua Tian Tian, as we take you through the moves and views that matter to you in the world of business and finance as you navigate the second half of your workday. And at this hour, we'll discuss oil price movements before turning our attention to the latest figures out of SGX-listed companies Singapore Airlines and DFI Retail Group. Well, starting with oil prices rose more than $3 a barrel today after joint strikes in Iraq by the US and Saudi Arabia Arabia and the interception of Iran's ballistic missiles aimed at U.S. forces in the Middle East while U.S. crude inventories shrank. Now, Brent futures increased by $3.30 or 3.9% to $87.39 a barrel by 11 a.m. Singapore time, while U.S. West Texas Intermediate crude rose $3.05 or 3.8% to $82.31 a barrel. Now, in a note, ING analysts said the renewed strength came after the U.S. said it intercepted a surprise attack on U.S. troops. Now, they noted that Saudi Arabia intercepted drones from Iranian-backed groups in Iraq, which were targeting Saudi energy infrastructure, adding that U.S. and Saudi forces launched strikes on weapon sites across eastern Iraq. Now, the U.S. military said it intercepted ballistic missiles launched by Iran towards U.S. forces in the Middle East in what Washington called an attempted surprise attack by Tehran. Iran's elite Revolutionary Guards later said they fired several ballistic missiles at a U.S. airbase and military central command center in Jordan. Saudi Arabia also said its armed forces, in coordination with the U.S. Central Command, carried out targeted strikes against Iran-backed groups in Iraq it blamed for drone attacks on the kingdom's oil facilities. Now, market sources citing data from the American Petroleum Institute said yesterday that U.S. crude inventories fell by about 3.3 million barrels in the week ended 24th of July. Official inventory data from the U.S. Energy Information Administration is due later today. And further supporting prices, sources told Reuters that OPEC Plus is likely to halt oil output increases for 3 months starting in October after the producer group completes the scheduled return of barrels following voluntary cuts. And back home in Singapore, shares of national carrier Singapore Airlines dipped by over 4% this morning following the release of its Q1 FY2026 earnings. Now, the counter was down 4% in early trade before declining further to $7.44 as at 9:15 a.m., down 4.3% after 2.8 million securities worth $21.2 million were transacted. The shares later rebounded to $7.47 as at 9:52 a.m., still down 3.9%. Now, SIA reported its first quarter results yesterday, posting a net loss of $76 million compared with a net profit of $186 million in the same period the year before. This comes on the back of lower operating profit due to a 78.5% surge in net fuel costs because of the Middle East conflict and a higher share of losses from Air India. Operating profit stood at $106 million for H1, down $299 million or 73.8% from the corresponding year-ago period. And earlier, I spoke with Abhilash Narayan, investment strategist at HSBC Global Private Banking and Wealth, where we discussed how concerning oil prices increases are for the aviation industry as a whole.
3: Well, I mean, the results and the loss it should not come as a surprise most of the investors, because, I mean, the reality is that, you know, a quarter of operating expenses in general for the airline industry is fuel costs. And the fact that oil prices have risen so sharply has impacted airlines across the world. Now, I think when we are looking at it from a forward-looking perspective, there are a few things we need to note, right? Mm-hmm. One is the underlying demand from consumers and flyers still strong? And I think that still remains the case. I mean, we just talked about, you know, consumption estimates from Coca-Cola, etc., indicating strong consumer demand. And I think that's still there. The travel, the leisure spending still continues to be robust. So the demand is there, right? It's a question of the pricing power for airlines and, you know, the fuel prices. So I think till the price time fuel prices remain volatile, the outlook for the airline industry would be, you know, a bit uncertain. Mm-hmm. But I think it's important to also note that, you know, it's a niche sector specific story. At a broad level, we still think that global economy continues to be resilient, driven of course by AI spending, but also strong consumer spending and efficiency gains that we are getting across various sectors from adoption of AI. So it's a very specific story. Yeah. I wouldn't want to extrapolate it to rest of the market.
2: And SIA aside, investors continue to mount news out of SGX listed DFI Retail Group because the company posted posted a 44% rise in underlying profit attributable to shareholders from continuing businesses to $117 million for its first half ended June, and that's on the back of improved operating performance and lower financing costs. An interim dividend of 6.2 US cents per share was declared for the half year, up 77%. And that's your business report this hour. I'm Chua Tien Tien.
0: Markets and Business Made Clear. The Business Report with Ryan Wong and Chua Tien Tien. 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Take a step back and reset with Lin Lee. A clear look at the stories shaping Singapore and the world, from current affairs to business and industry. Through sharp conversations and fresh perspectives, understand what's driving change. 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

0: Beautiful.
1: Beautiful song.
0: We're talking heroes. We're talking nurses. Welcome to Talk of the Town. As National Day approaches, we thought we'd chat about our national heroes. Singapore Nurses Day is coming up, but do we really appreciate our nurses? Every single one of us has been cared by a nurse at some point in our lives, whether it was the day we were born, after surgery, or recovering from an illness. Nurses are the people, the Singapore heroes who stay the longest by our side.
1: Yes, and you know what? I was just at KK yesterday. Shout out to all of the nurses and doctors there. And this Saturday, the 1st of August, marks Singapore Nurses Day. And that's a day dedicated to recognizing and celebrating the contributions of our nursing community. But beyond the thank you messages, the appreciation events and celebrations, do we truly understand what nurses do for us every day? What does it take to care for others, especially when the job demands so much emotionally and physically?
0: Yes, and joining us this morning is Lillian Yu, the Chief Nurse, Singapore Healthcare of Raffles Medical Group, and one of our Singapore heroes. Lillian, welcome to the program.
2: Hi, everyone. Thank you, Neil and Audrey, for having me.
1: Good morning.
0: All right, Lillian, let's kick things off with a nice upbeat story. Just tell us, why is it so wonderful to be a nurse in Singapore?
2: I think it is definitely wonderful to be a nurse in Singapore because we are here to care for our patients. Mm. And we want to do our best and to make sure that they have a quality care in Singapore.
1: Okay, wonderful. So I think for many of us, our image of nursing comes from what we see during our hospital visits, right? Yeah, taking temperature, giving medication, assisting doctors. But what happens behind the scenes is actually a lot more complex. There's a lot more that meets the eye. So we want to understand the role of nurses today. You guys are often described as the people providing round-the-clock care, mm-hmm. but that can sometimes sound like a very simplified phrase. What does the public not see about the role of a nurse that you will want to share today? All of the decision making, the monitoring, the emotional support that you give people.
2: I think, in my opinion, you know, especially many people often see nurses in uniform, you know, working in any of the organization. But what is life behind the uniform really like? And I would like to say that behind every nursing uniform is a person who cares deeply about others. And nurses are often the first healthcare professionals patients encounter, and among the last they remember when they leave. We usually celebrate their recoveries, and especially the loved ones, and we also support families through uncertainty. Right? And we are there for them, and especially we comfort patients in their moments of fear. And when patients are not able to speak for themselves, we strongly advocate them. And you can see that many people often see nurses administering medications or performing procedures, but they may not see the emotional resilience required to provide all the compassionate care day after day. And one important lesson that I learned early in my career, especially patients, they may not always remember what we did, but they will always remember how we make them feel. This is very, very important. Yeah.
0: Could not agree more. Victor has already written in to say, "Good morning, guys. My attitude to nurses is very simple. They are like my mother. They look after me while I'm recovering in hospital, especially with the little stuff."
1: Wow.
0: In the studio, we're joined by Lillian Yu, the Chief Nurse of the Singapore Healthcare at Raffles Medical Group. Lillian, I agree with everything Victor said. My earliest memory of a nurse, I was about 9 or 10 years old, and I kicked the nurse.
1: Now, what?
0: Yes, I know. Hear me out. I think I'd stood on a rusty nail as a kid, and they have to give me that tetanus shot, right? It's a tetanus shot. So I didn't know this. I was 9 years old. I had to pull down my trousers, and they gave me the tetanus shot in my bottom.
1: Oh, okay.
0: Right? I kicked like a mule. When she put the needle in my bottom, my back leg instinctively went up, and I accidentally kicked the nurse in the chest.
1: Okay, so accident is the key word here.
0: Accident is the key word. But the point I'm making, Lillian, I felt so bad. She really was, as Victor said, like my mother. Mm. She reassured me. She said, it's okay. Children often react to the needle. I wanted her to take me home. I fell in love with this woman when I was 9 years old. I've never forgotten that maternal care from that nurse when I was 9 years old. So take us back. What was it that made you decide to become a nurse?
2: Okay, let me take it back many years ago. I've been a nurse for more than 33 years.
0: Wow.
2: And I'm ex-Malaysian. First thing, when I left Malaysia, because I wanted to escape from Malaysian education system. So I began to like nursing when I joined nursing as a first year nursing student. And that is where I get to know more about nurse. And from there, I have my journey, and I graduated as a registered nurse in 1992 as a young nurse in Singapore General Hospital. So I've been there for many years, I think probably close to 18 years.
1: Wow.
2: Yeah. So looking back, I could never have imagined, right, when this profession would actually take me to where I am right now, especially from bedside nursing to educating, all right, and also to help hospitals to do, to achieve several accreditation, leadership, and also the opportunity for international collaboration as well as global nursing advocacy.
0: What were some of your early experiences working with patients?
2: So my early experience, when I just had to reflect back, when I was in SGH at Ward 52B. So I was a neurosurgical ward nurse. All right. So definitely it's not easy, because, you know, as handling neurosurgical patients, they may have issues in terms of even mobility or even speech. All right. So we had to be there for them. And I think because I know what I want, and after that, I further my studies, pursued the advanced diploma in critical care nursing. And that is where I manage more higher acuity and more ill patients. And after that, I know that where I want to go. So that's why I took up the leadership role, and I completed my degree in nursing as well as Masters of Health Science Management from University of Sydney. Yeah.
1: Wow, well done. Look at how far you've come, you know, 33 years in nursing. And I do want to talk about whether you think that the community and us in general, whether we take nurses for granted. I think when someone, you know, recovers from an illness, let's say, we often remember the surgeon who performed the operation on us, or maybe the doctor who made the diagnosis. The nurses are usually there, maybe in the background to help out. But do you feel like society fully appreciates the value of what nurses do? You guys work long hours, around the clock sometimes. Do you think that we recognize that?
2: So in my opinion, I believe that the society do recognize nurses as a profession. And I think it's very important, because you look at nurses, we are there not only just a few hours, but actually be there 24 hours, you know. We are there for them, right? That's what I mentioned earlier, whether they are in recovery or in their last day of their life, but we are there, you know. Yes. So it is very important.
1: Yeah. I have a personal story to share now. I remember being in the hospital giving birth to my kids, and it was the nurses that were there the entire 24 hours I was laboring. My wonderful doctor did show up for the actual birth and the emerging of the kids, but the people who stood by me, who laid with me, who held my hand, yes, shout out to my husband, but also all of the nurses in that ward.
0: And, wonderful.
1: And I know that if push comes to shove, if they had to do something, they would be able to handle it on their own. They're so well equipped.
0: Couldn't agree more. James agrees. James says, nurses are the heroes and backbone of our healthcare system in Singapore. It is a noble profession, and without them, the system will not be able to function efficiently. It's not just a job, but a calling that requires commitment and patience. My respect to them. I'll tell you one, Leon. This only happened earlier this year, and it was at Sengkang Hospital. I won't go into details. It's a family show. But I'm middle-aged, and at a certain point, a middle-aged man needs parts of his body checked, right? Okay. And I'll leave it at that. It was two nurses. And this is the thing about nurses. They were chatting back and forth across the bed while I'm essentially, as I was the day I was born, naked.
1: Oh,
0: and they're
1: wonderful.
0: Chatting back and forth. But this is the point. This is the point. When we'd finished, I was walking back out to the reception area with the nurse. completely professional. And right at the end, Lillian, she said, I have to say, I've been a fan of your writing for many, many years. And she's just seen me in the way that no one's meant to see me, except my wife, right? My point is, Lillian, my point is, how do you develop that bedside manner that you need in your job? Is it something that's born? Is it something that's in you? Or does it evolve over time?
2: So, I mean, at the bedside, it's also very important because first thing is any patients who are admitted, all right, we are seeing them for the first time. Mm. So we need to gain their trust, which is very important, right? And trust is very important. And also talking about integrity as being a nurse, we need to make sure that whatever you do is important for our patients. Mm. Yeah.
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2: And that's all the time we have on Reset this afternoon. A very big thank you once again to Felix Ting, co-founder and chief executive officer of BizLink, for joining us on Industry Insight earlier. Today's conversation showed us that the AI race is about much more than chips. There is this vast ecosystem of companies building the infrastructure that makes AI possible. Thanks as well for your company this afternoon. And I'll be back tomorrow again from 1 p.m. And on Sweet Talk, we'll be joined by Lynette Tan, one of the pioneers of Singapore's space industry, from transport and pharmaceuticals to technology and space. Wow, she's built a career by embracing change and stepping into unfamiliar territory. We'll be talking about the leadership lessons she's learned along the way and what it takes to build teams, industries, and opportunities from the ground up. Until then, take care, have a lovely evening ahead, and I'll catch you tomorrow right here on Reset with Lin Lee on Money FM 89.3.
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0: Weather.
1: Thundery showers can be expected mainly over the northern and eastern parts of Singapore. Now, temperatures will range between 34 degrees Celsius and 26 degrees Celsius. So please bring an umbrella with you wherever you go.
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0: Traffic.
1: Right, looking at the roads, we have roadworks on the ECP towards Changi after Marine Parade, so please avoid lane 3 over there. More roadworks this time on the AYE heading towards MCE after PIE, so please avoid lane 1 if you're driving over there. And finally, I do see a vehicle breakdown on the BKE towards PIE just after KJE. That's it for now, do drive safely.
0: 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But only when you're safely parked.
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4: 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I'm Nadia Koh, keeping you company this evening while Hong Bin Jong takes a break. So I hope your Wednesday's been treating you well. If you're just wrapping up work, or you're heading home, or maybe you're already in your car right now wondering what's for dinner tonight, thank you so much for spending the next few hours with us. We've got plenty to get through between now and 8 p.m. and as always, we'd love to hear what's on your minds. So drop me a WhatsApp anytime at 8855-0893. Or you can start the messages rolling in right now, because up next on What's Trending, we'll be asking you, what's the minimum amount of money it would take you to read a book every day? Is it $1? $2? Maybe even $10? Because there's a new reading campaign in Singapore which is rewarding people for building the habit of reading. Is this a brilliant idea? Or should reading be a reward on its own? We love to hear from you what you think. So WhatsApp me at 8855-0893 right now. Then at 5 p.m. it's The Agenda. And here's something that's been on my mind. If you look at a student's resume today, you might be thinking, students have already 5 years of work experience. You've got glowing resumes filled with internships, competitions, volunteer work, leadership positions, exchange programs, maybe even a startup. Some students say, hey, these experiences are helping us shape who they are. Others, on the other hand, wonder whether they've become boxers just to tick to stay competitive. So on The Agenda, we'll explore what university life looks like today and whether students are under more pressure than ever before. So whether you're a university student tuning in right now, or if you've got kids in school thinking about what experiences are actually worth investing their time in, this conversation is for you. And then at 6 p.m, it's the big story. Singapore's latest general household survey suggests we're earning more than ever before, with median household income now topping $12,000 a month after adjusting for inflation. But here's the real question. If incomes are going up, why do so many people still feel like they're just getting by? Is life actually becoming more affordable, or are bigger salaries simply keeping pace with rising prices? So we'll unpack what the latest numbers reveal and whether Singaporeans are truly better off than they were 5 years ago. So stay with us and don't forget to WhatsApp us at 88550.

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0: traffic.
1: All right, there's an accident on Toh Tuck Avenue towards Toh Tuck Road after Penn Island Expressway, so please avoid lane 3. We have a vehicle breakdown on the BKE towards Woodlands at Dairy Farm Road entrance, and heavy traffic is building on the AYE towards Tuas at Jurong Port Road exit. That's it for now. Do drive safely.
0: 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If it's blowing up online, we're breaking it down on air. 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
2: All right, it's time for What's Trending right now. I'm Nadia Koh, sitting in for Hong Bin Jong. And in the studio with me is my fellow co-producer, Nazirul Azra. Hi, Nazirul.
1: Hello, Nadia. That's right. Now, the earlier song we played was Timbaland, right? If We Ever Meet Again, featuring Katy Perry. I'm saying that is more of Nadia Koh's vibe.
2: Well, I'm hoping to meet Hong Bin again soon because I know she's feeling under the weather today. But the show must go on. And listeners, as always, we want you to be involved in our conversation today. So if you've got an opinion on what we're discussing, if you agree with us, completely disagree, or maybe you've got a personal story that connects to today's topic, drop us a WhatsApp at 8855-0893 because we'll be keeping an eye on your messages throughout the entire segment and bringing some of them into the conversation. So what do you have for us today, Naz?
1: Okay. Now, Nadia, it's midweek, right? Now, how about I give you a little bit of a motivational conversation today?
2: Okay.
1: If you've been telling yourself that, you know, you should really read more books, Singapore's got a new way to motivate you. Not guilt trip you, motivate you.
2: Naz, I'm surprised that you think that I need something to motivate me to speak because I think all of you know I'm a very huge fan of reading, and it's something that I believe in spending my hard-earned money on.
1: Oh.
2: So every month I put aside a couple of dollars, okay, not a couple of dollars, but quite a substantial amount of money to buy books, physical books, and also update my list on Kindle.
1: Mm.
2: So I don't think I need any more motivation, but I do think I need more than 24 hours in a day just to keep up with my reading list.
1: Okay, okay. Because the thing is, right, for people who may not be picking up a book as often, the National Library Board has just launched a new national reading movement that actually rewards you for reading.
2: Wow, okay,
1: yeah,
2: okay.
1: That's right. And the goal is for you to read at least 15 minutes a day and earn some money along the way. Now, Nadia, if someone paid you to read, would you actually read more?
2: I've been doing it for free all this while.
1: Oh,
2: how about instead of paying me to read for, what do you say, 15 minutes a day?
1: Yeah.
2: Instead of paying me for 15 minutes a day, right? How about they just pay for my books?
1: That's
2: because books are very
1: good.
2: Expensive.
1: Yeah, they are. But you see, the thing is, right, the whole idea about being paid to read is not necessarily about owning a book or, you know, getting finding more books, right? I think it's more about the fact that you're just getting used to being exposed to more literature.
2: You're right. So listeners, you've heard what Naz had to say about this whole campaign that's paying people to read, right? What do you think? Would you read a book if someone paid you to do it? Let us know right now. WhatsApp us at 8855-0893. Your messages are obviously something we're definitely reading instead of books. But okay, Naz, in all honesty, right? I think we both obviously do read a lot because it's the nature of our job, right? We do a lot of content creation, a lot of producing. So reading is something that we cannot escape from.
1: Yeah, that is right.
2: But if you're talking about time to taking out time for busy schedules, I think it's something a lot of people cannot afford to do out of their busy schedules. So I think maybe that's why this campaign is something that I personally think is a very good campaign.
1: Yeah, I am absolutely of the same opinion as you, especially because we are very busy as adults these days. And with the advent of ChatGPT and all these AI tools, right, people are getting, for the lack of a better word, lazier. They don't really, you know, find the effort to pick up a book or browse through a couple of pages to inform themselves, educate themselves. And this is also true for me right here because what I'm about to say is going to expose me a little bit. Wait, that doesn't sound right. I mean, expose me a lot.
2: Okay, okay, wait. Is it something that you're reading? Because I wanted to know more about the campaign, but I was going to ask you, when was the last time you actually picked up a book or maybe even finished a book out of your personal time?
1: Yeah, you see, I knew this question was going to come somewhere because this was a conversation we had off air multiple times about reading books, right? And again, it's going to expose me a lot because I have not, okay? And listeners tuning in, please don't judge me. I have not been able to finish a full book since we came out of Circuit Breaker back in 2020 or 2021. You see, I don't even know when. That was how long
2: Circuit
1: ago?
2: Circuit Breaker.
1: Yeah.
2: Okay, if I'm doing the math, Circuit Breaker was 2020. Nadia. Oh gosh, not 2010. 2020.
1: The COVID
2: so
1: period.
2: That's almost half a decade.
1: Yeah, 6 years.
2: Okay, no judgment here, no judgment here.
1: Yeah, but you see, the thing is, as much as I have not been able to finish a full book in the last 6 years, I've actually been reading light novels every now and then. I mean, anime fans, you would know this. It's called That Time I Got Reincarnated as a Slime, and it's available as an online copy. So there's a physical copy and also an online copy, and I try to clear a volume every now and then. Currently, I'm on volume 21, just in case you're wondering, and I believe there's a total of 23 volumes, so it's a lengthy read, okay, mind you, and it's not going to be enough for me to finish in one sitting, one reading session. So that's why it's really, really difficult to finish a full book, especially now that we're working, we're adulting, etc., etc. But since we're talking about reading habits, Nadia, my turn to pose a question to you. What is the hardest or longest book you've read in your entire life?
2: I want to say when I was 12, maybe during PSLE, all my revision books, maybe those were the hardest books to read.
1: What? Okay. Let's say a storybook.
2: So a little bit of a background story. My mom, she's very into reading.
1: Okay.
2: She's a very huge literature fan. So when I was younger, I inherited a couple of her literature books. And I think there were a lot of like Shakespeare books.
1: Ooh.
2: And then I remember there was a Leo Tolstoy book.
1: Okay.
2: And I tried reading a couple of them. It's quite a tough read. I don't know if you've watched Odyssey in the cinemas
1: yet. The new
2: yet.
1: One? I have not yet done
2: if
1: so.
2: If you've read the literature, it's not as easy to read. But I have watched the movie, but I did not complete the books.
1: Which is purely the case for a lot of people, right? But for me, you may be surprised, but I finished Lord of the Rings back when I was in primary school. Because do you remember back when we were younger, they always have this mandatory reading period before school assembly? They will always make us take out of books, read a couple of pages or, you know, as many pages as we can before they start the morning assembly, right? Yeah, so because of that allocated time, I was able to complete Lord of the Rings. And mind you, the English was not normal English like what we are used to right now. What we are speaking is archaic English. So it's like, thou shalt not Gandalf pass, etc., etc., right? So it was very difficult. And as a kid, it was really, really hard to try and understand or make sense of what I'm reading. But that got me into the habit of reading because when you explore difficult words, you tend to try to find out what it means and all that. So that's how I sort of built my ability or my habit to read over the years.
2: But it's not always about reading a difficult book, right? Because, you know, when they say that, hey, you need to start reading, everyone assumes that you need to read something very intelligent.
1: Yeah.
2: But even light reading, like you were saying that you're reading a novel, something about how I turned into slime.
1: Yeah, that time I reincarnated into a slime.
2: As long as you're reading something, you're gaining knowledge. It doesn't matter if you're reading like a smart book or a light book. I think that's okay.
1: I don't need to read Warren Buffett's retail investments to sort of enjoy, right? Because at the end of the day, what you read is, it could also be for entertainment. You just want to entertain yourself, right? That used to be the old ways we entertain ourselves before the advent of television, social media, etc., etc. But I'm supposed you are wondering where we are going in this conversation because the way this new campaign is going to, you know, bring up is essentially part of a 5-year national reading movement called ReadSG. And NLB is calling on people to sign up to government crowdsourcing site CrowdTaskSG, where they can log their daily reading sessions to collect virtual coins. Now, 1,000 coins, okay, 1,000 virtual coins can be exchanged for $1 on the portal run by the Government Technology Agency.
2: Okay, so every 1,000 virtual coins, you get $1. That doesn't sound too difficult because if I can easily get thousands and thousands of points on my Grab app, I think I can really do quite well for this ReadSG. But and I think it sounds reasonable, you know, this $1, because before you mention the amount, I was thinking, wow, people are going to get like hundreds of dollars. And I'm like, hey, do we really need that kind of incentive to start reading? So I'm like, oh, okay, $1 before everyone quits their job to become full-time bookworms. I suppose the payout isn't that life-changing. Okay, 1,000 virtual coins.
1: But is it really worth it, though, at the end of the day? Like, would people be turned off by the idea that it's only $1 after you read, you know, you gather 1,000 virtual coins? Because if you think about it, 15 minutes per coin, right? Per virtual coin. How many minutes or how much time must you spend before we can actually claim that $1?
2: Nas, you have to do the math. I did say I love reading, but yeah, I didn't say I like doing quick math. But at the end of the day, I feel like it's not all about the money, because to incentivize people, I feel this is my personal perspective. It's not that people in Singapore do not like to read or they can't read. It's just that a lot of people don't have time to read. And perhaps if you get a little bit of incentive, it puts one leg into the door as a launch pad to start reading. And maybe after a while, if you've picked up the habit, right, you don't even need the incentive anymore. It comes to you naturally.
1: Yeah,
2: starting to read again.
1: And I sort of, okay, I don't want to use the word blame here because that's a bit too strong. But I want to sort of point out the fact that these days you can read without reading. And how do people do that? Is through audiobooks. Yeah.
2: I'm not really a fan of audiobooks. I know we're in the business of radio. I love listening to podcasts, but I'm a very, what's that word for
1: it? Virtual person. Visual.
2: I'm a visual person. Yeah, visual. I need to look at the words in order to be in that, you know, like whole fantasy world, because I love reading fantasy books.
1: Okay.
2: But yeah, I know there are a couple of very good audiobooks around circulating right now.
1: Yeah, so I am actually a huge fan of audiobooks. I have not owned one in a couple of in a while, but I have heard a little bit of it. Lord of the Rings, actually. So the actor for Gollum, Andy Serkis, he actually voices the audiobook for Lord of the Rings and The Hobbit. And a lot of people like it because, you know, you already have the character, right? The actor portraying the character, voicing out these iconic characters like Gandalf, Aragorn, Legolas, etc., etc. So people tend to be more drawn to the fact that there is a voice, an element that is being dragged back. And that is one way I see why people would, how they would complete this reading. Maybe this movement should also expand into that, because reading, you know, you say people don't have time, right? So with audiobook, all they have to do is just plug in an earbud or AirPod in one ear, and then they can just continue doing their work while they are completing their reading.
2: I suppose that could be a way of reading also. We've got a text message from Amy here. Hi, Amy.
1: Hello.
2: So Amy is saying that she's ever bought a book because the cover looks nice.
1: Oh, you know, Amy, that's not... You know, Amy, that is actually very valid, because a lot of people also tend to do that. I have friends growing up who bought a specific book. Not sure if you know this, the Harry Potter. I think they used to be this special edition of the Harry Potter where the cover is like solid. Or even when I was growing up, Diary of a Wimpy Kid. Again, these books will expose how Singaporean I am. But, you know, the Diary of a Wimpy Kid series, I think a specific book had hard covers. And that is one of the most beautiful collections I've ever had. It was pricey as well. And I do relate with Amy right here.
2: Yeah, I do relate with Amy also, because I love to peruse books in the bookstore, right? And you just can't help yourself when you see all the beautiful covers, especially those with really, really good graphics. And I have a habit of picking it up and looking at the cover first before I read the synopsis at the back. But on that note of Harry Potter, I just need to flex that I have the first edition of Harry Potter books.
1: Wow.
2: That's how old I am.
1: How did you get that? It's so hard to get that very first edition, right? I've heard it's being auctioned off in other parts of the world.
2: Because when the first edition of Harry Potter series came out, I was in primary school.
1: Okay.
2: So it wasn't a collector's item back then. It was just that Harry Potter was so popular, my parents brought me to the bookstore just to get Harry Potter books. And it's been with me till now.
1: Is it in mint condition?
2: It is in mint condition.
1: Would you be open to auctioning it?
2: I didn't know that the first edition of Harry Potter books are actually worth auctioning, because I was going to clear out my old stuff, right, once. And then I think I posted it on Instagram, like, I'm clearing some of my old cameras, some of my old books. Does anyone want any of these?
1: Yeah.
2: And I had people responding to my story saying, you've got the first edition Harry Potter. Want it. So I was like, hey, hold on. Why do you want it so badly? And then I realized, they're worth some money.
1: Yes, that is right. Well, Nadia, you're sitting on a pot of gold right there. But listeners tuning in, WhatsApp us 8855-0893. Would you join this campaign? Would you take up 15 minutes of your day to earn some virtual coins and exchange them for real cash? Because honestly, Nadia, this is not the first time an agency or an organization is trying to incentivize something, right? Before this, I think we have the National Steps Challenge, which is a physical activity campaign by Singapore's Health Promotion Board. Fun fact, I actually was forced to do that. I would say, again, disclaimer, not forced. I was made to do that or encouraged to do that during national service. I have the watch. I'm not wearing it today. It was actually very fun because once you collect a number of points, right, you can actually exchange it for, and drum roll please, Mr. Bean vouchers.
2: So you exercise, hit a couple of, hit your 10K steps.
1: Yeah.
2: Just to consume calories.
1: Of course. I mean, it's reward, right? I have my intern in this studio right here. Yasmin is judging me as well. Now, let me just be real with you, okay? It's a good reward. You work hard, you lose the calories, you clock in your steps. A little bit of, you know, indulging doesn't, you know, it's not wrong. Okay, it's not wrong. I'll just put it out there.
2: Okay, we've got another WhatsApp message here from L. L says, have you pretended to read a book just to look smarter?
1: Oh.
2: I have never read Harry Potter.
1: I have actually done that, unfortunately so. So because I was a literature student back in secondary school.
2: Oh, okay.
1: And then I had to read some, I forgot what poem. It wasn't really a book. It was a bunch of bunch of poems that is compiled into a book. I can't remember it right now. But essentially, there was a question that was asked: have you read this book before? And because we were in the computer lab, so instead of me lying, instead of me being honest and saying no, I quickly looked up the book and I said yes, I have the book on my laptop screen in the computer lab. And at the same time, while everybody was like trying to, you know, sound smart and act smart, I just told them, yeah, I have, and the book is right in front of me right there. So whatever quotes they were going through, whatever they're trying to analyze the poem, I was able to sort of, you know, understand and make sense of whatever it is using the limited information I had on that time. But speaking of that, I think more important question is, what is the scariest book that we've come across before?
2: Hi, I think you would say Goosebumps. Do you remember Goosebumps or Mr. Midnight?
1: Oh, yes.
2: But now that I think about it, those were not as scary as your English PSLE revision guide or your mathematics revision guide.
1: Nadia, are you sure those you're not traumatized?
2: Like, to me, if I remember correctly, those were like 3,000 pages long.
1: Oh, my days. But you know, another scarier book that I think a lot of people can relate to is the collection of books for dummies.
2: What is that?
1: So remember how back then we have Leadership for Dummies, Strategic Planning for Dummies.
2: Okay. I'll go check it out. But listeners, keep your messages coming. We're reading all the messages in the studio right now at 8855-0893. Let us know, would you read more books if you got paid to do it? Or have you been a bookworm all the while? Let us know, 8855-0893. And that's what's trending today.
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5: These are your news headlines. I'm Shahzad Haque. Senior Minister K. Shanmugam says self-radicalization is happening at a younger age and at a faster rate. He says the Internal Security Department has taken action against 23 people aged between 14 and 20 over the past decade. More than half had planned attacks in Singapore, with some taking extensive preparations using easily accessible weapons. The latest cases include a 14-year-old, the youngest person detained under the Internal Security Act. Authorities say many were radicalized through online content and social media, leading them to support ideologies, including far-right extremism and terror groups such as ISIS. Meanwhile, a Singapore permanent resident has been charged with allegedly transferring money to support terrorist acts in Gaza. Myanmar national Sorine Tu allegedly sent around $73 to two PayPal accounts in August 2024 after being told the money would be used to buy military equipment. The Home Affairs Ministry says the 23-year-old became radicalized after consuming extremist content online and later expressed support for violence against Muslims, Jews, and other groups. He was denied bail and returns to court next month. From Monday, KK Women's and Children's Hospital will start offering midwife-led prenatal care from the 18th week of pregnancy instead of the 24th week. The expanded service is for women with low-risk pregnancies and aims to provide support earlier in pregnancy. SingHealth says at least 1 in 10 women in Singapore experiences depression or anxiety during pregnancy or after giving birth. It says earlier intervention can help identify potential issues sooner and improve the well-being of both mothers and babies. At least 13 people have died after the powerful earthquake that struck Japan's Kumamoto Prefecture yesterday. Prime Minister Sanae Takaichi says many are still waiting to be rescued as emergency crews continue searching for survivors. Four people also remain missing after an explosion at a shopping mall following the quake. The magnitude 7.1 quake knocked out power to around 40,000 homes, disrupted trains and flights, and damaged the historic Kumamoto Castle. Residents have been warned to stay alert for strong aftershocks and possible landslides. Airbus has completed a test flight that lasted more than 24 hours for Qantas's planned non-stop services between Australia and Europe. The specially modified A350 flew 23,075 kilometres non-stop from Melbourne back to its factory in the French city of Toulouse, landing after 24 hours and 24 minutes in the air. The flight is a major milestone for Qantas's Project Sunrise, which aims to launch non-stop daily flights between Sydney and London from October 2027.
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0: Traffic.
1: All right, there's a vehicle breakdown on the PIE towards Tuas after Changi South Avenue 3, and it looks like we have heavy traffic building on the PIE towards Tuas at CTE SLE exit. That's it for now. Do drive safely on your way home.
0: If you see anything on the roads that we might have missed, send us a WhatsApp message at 8855-0893, but only when you're safely parked. 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
2: Good afternoon, and you're tuning into the business report with me, Chua Tian Tian, as we take you through the moves and views that matter to you in the world of business and finance as you navigate the end of your workday. And at this hour, we discuss how South Korean chipmaker SK Hynix reported a more than six-fold increase in quarterly operating profit before turning our attention to SGX-listed counters Singapore Airlines, SD Engineering and DFI Retail Group. Well, starting with news out of SK Hynix, the South Korean chipmaker reported a more than six-fold increase in quarterly operating profit to a record high today, driven by robust demand for advanced memory chips as big tech firms ramped up spending on AI data centers. Now, the NVIDIA supplier reported an operating profit of 60.5 trillion won or $41.6 billion for the April to June period compared with 9.2 trillion won a year ago, but it missed a 64 trillion won forecast by LSEG Smart Estimate, which is weighed towards analysts who are more consistently accurate. Now, in a statement, SK Hynix said the showing was driven by sustained demand growth from expanding AI infrastructure investments, high-performance products for AI
7: AI servers led price increases, enabling the company to surpass its previous record set in the prior quarter. Still, SK Hynix missed analysts' forecasts because its higher exposure to high-end memory chips used in AI data centers than rivals meant it benefited less from a stronger price rally in conventional memory chips. According to data from market tracker TrendForce, contract prices for certain dynamic random access memory or DRAM chips jumped about 52% in the second quarter from the previous quarter, while prices for some NAND products doubled. And earlier, I spoke with Abhilash Narayan, investment strategist at HSBC Global Private Banking and Wealth, where we discussed if investors' expectations are too lofty for now.
8: Well, I think at the start, we have to acknowledge that these are amazing results, right? I mean, think about any company increasing its revenue sixfold in a year's time. In general, that would be considered a really strong result. But I think, to your point, investors' expectations had been even further higher, right? Now, when I look at the outlook for memory sector, you know, the stocks across the globe in those spaces have pulled back quite a bit. Mm-hmm. But I think it's a case of market trying to have its cake and eat its too. On one hand, we've seen US hyperscalers sell off because their capex on AI is increasing, and at the same time, the memory and the chip makers are also selling off. Now, those two things cannot happen at the same time. So I think, given the rally we've seen, its market is probably looking at an excuse to take profit, see what the guidance is. But I think the fundamentals, as far as the earnings are concerned, remain very, very strong. For tech sector itself, we are looking at more than 50% earnings growth in 2026. Now, when it comes to the AI story, right, obviously the rally has been driven by the chips and the hardware maker. And when we think about the five-layer cake, right, electricity, compute, cloud, models and applications, it probably makes sense for investors to broaden out away a little bit from chips and compute into, let's say, things like hyperscalers, which are also trading at very, very attractive valuations. But overall, we remain overweight on tech sector despite the volatility and the noise they are seeing.
7: And back home in Singapore, investors continue to mount news out of SGX-listed counters Singapore Airlines, ST Engineering and DFI Retail Group. Now, for Singapore Airlines, the national carrier sank into the red with a net loss of $76 million for its first quarter ended June, compared with a net profit of $186 million in the previous corresponding period. This was despite record revenue of $5.7 billion. Now, SIA said the loss was mainly due to lower operating profit from a sharp 78.5% jump in net fuel costs triggered by the Middle East conflict, as well as higher share of losses from Air India. And over to ST Engineering, the urban solutions business of ST Engineering secured an $840 million rail services contract for the Taoyuan MRT Brown Line in Taiwan. The company said the project is expected to commence in Q4 and will be delivered over 8 years. Now, the 11.4 kilometers rail route threads through 7 stations and will connect Taoyuan City to the Greater Taipei area. And finally, we have DFI Retail Group. The company posted a 44% rise in underlying profit attributable to shareholders from continuing businesses to $117 million for its first half ended June, and that's on the back of improved operating performance and lower financing costs. An interim dividend of 6.2 US cents per share was declared for the half year, up 77%. And that's your business report this hour. I'm Chua Tian Tian.
0: 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Catch up on the day's biggest stories and what they mean for you on your way home with Hong Bin Jong. 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
2: 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It's one of the busiest weeks of the year for markets. So earlier today, Michelle Martin spoke with Simon Ree, founder of Tao Off Trading, about how investors should navigate a pivotal Federal Reserve meeting, a flood of earnings from Microsoft, Meta, Apple and Amazon, and also the risk of trading around major market events. Tune in for that conversation.
0: Best of Live Well with Michelle. It's not just about money, it's about you. Money and Me, where wealth meets self-awareness. 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
9: All right, it's one of the biggest weeks of the quarter for investors. The Federal Reserve concludes its July meeting today, the second under Chair Kevin Warsh. And while markets expect rates to be left unchanged, there is unusually high uncertainty over what comes next. With no dot plot, Warsh moving away from detailed forward guidance, investors are going to be passing every word in the run-up to September. Adding to the event risks, you have Microsoft and Meta reporting after today's close, followed by Apple and Amazon tomorrow. What a week! Time to welcome to the table Simon Ree, who is the founder of the Tao of Trading. How are you doing, Simon?
10: Hey, Michelle. Really well, thanks.
9: So in a week like this, four of the world's biggest companies reporting earnings, higher oil prices, markets heading into what is historically one of the weakest seasonal periods. How are you approaching this week as a trader?
10: So I'm approaching this week as a trader with light positioning. All right? People always talk about position sizing, but they don't often talk about position count. So I'm entering this week with a very few number of positions on. I've made a conscious decision to sidestep the whole AI hardware circus. That has just been a meat grinder of the market. We saw Korea yesterday was down almost 11%, fired another circuit breaker. Eighth time this year a circuit breaker has been activated in the Korean exchange. And the semiconductors have been really weak.
9: It is a week where investors know the events but not the outcomes. So you say you're just stepping out of the ring, not participating at all.
10: Well, no, I'm focusing on kind of the boring stuff, the stuff that isn't in the headlines and isn't on many people's radars.
9: Okay, so you got to tell us what you're looking at. The markets still expect the Fed to leave rates unchanged. There's a meaningful minority expecting a surprise hike. Expectations for September remain live. What are we really trying to figure out here?
10: So if you go into any Fed meeting, often there'll be a 10% expectation of a change. We're going into this Fed meeting with a roughly 36% expectation of a hike. So that's about 3.5 times a kind of a base rate expectation. So it's a non-zero chance. And the thing we've got to remember is that the dynamic of the Fed has changed. Gone are the days where the committee just follows whatever the Fed chair says or thinks. We've now got 12 independent voting members, and even if Warsh doesn't want to hike rates, they may end up voting in favour of that anyway, which is why I think we've got that probability. If you look out to September, it seems like a rate hike is a done deal at this point. Now, we had a lot of commentary when oil started spiking earlier in the week. That was going to kind of seal the fate of rate hikes.
9: Yep.
10: What's happened is oil has given back roughly half of its gains in the last couple of sessions, and bond yields have barely moved, all right? And that tells you the rate hike probability, not only is it not just about oil, it's not even really even about oil.
9: What is it about, Simon?
10: Well, looking at things like a very tight labour market, okay, which is obviously putting demand under wages, and focusing less on oil and more about final products, and they are, the prices there are still sticky.
9: Okay, and you've said investors should buy insurance during a drought, or it's been said. What does that mean in practical terms?
10: So people always come to me after the S&P's had a 10% pullback and say, oh, Simon, what should I do to hedge my portfolio? And the problem with that is it's like buying housing insurance after your house has caught fire. What you want to do is buy housing insurance when your house looks perfect. Right? You want to buy health insurance when you're in great shape, not just after you failed the medical. All right, it's like buying drought insurance, flood insurance during a drought. You want to buy insurance when nobody thinks they need it. So one thing I've been looking at is getting exposure to the VIX. So the VIX is trading at around 18, which is a market that's got really very little panic about it at all. Mm-hmm. I think that VIX provides cheap insurance here for anybody who could be worried about big tech earnings and the potential for a Fed rate hike.
9: Brilliant. Thanks for the idea. So does that mean buying options, reducing position sizes, holding more cash?
10: All of the above. So holding more cash, I think, is crucial. I'm not reducing position size. I'm just reducing position count. And I've got some small exposure to the VXX call spreads. Right? VXX is one of the ETFs that tracks the VIX or tracks VIX futures. And I've got a small exposure there, just in case we do get a tick up in volatility through the week. A
9: couple of questions on earnings. Microsoft, Meta, Apple, Amazon, they're all reporting within the next couple of days. Every earnings season, we see retail investors pile into call options, hoping for big upside risk. So why is that often one of a possible expensive mistake?
10: Yeah, it's a common mistake that chews up retail traders. They'll buy calls into the Apple result, expecting that Apple's going to pop. There are few certainties in trading, all right? But the closest thing you get to a certainty in trading is what we call the IV rush and the IV crush. What happens is implied volatility tends to rise into a binary event like an earnings announcement, because what happens is earnings unleashes a lot of volatility, and the market wants, you know, market makers want to be compensated for that. So implied volatility gets bid up. Then what happens, the binary event happens, they announce earnings, and that huge potential move, you know, either it happens or it doesn't happen, but the potential for a big move disappears. And so we get what's called the IV crush, where implied volatility drops like a stone. Now, what happens if you've bought call options into earnings, even if the stock does rally post-earnings, you've got the IV crush, which is going to offset a large part of that, maybe all of it. So earnings is a bit of a lottery. You never really know which way the market's going to react to an earnings announcement, but you can be pretty sure which way volatility is going to react. It's going to fall precipitously. Now, one thing we've seen so far this earnings season is a pattern of beat and drop. You look at Intel, Google, Taiwan Semi, they've all had strong earnings beat, they've all upgraded guidance, but the other thing they've done is they've upgraded their guidance for CapEx spending, and all of those stocks have dropped after what were, you know, really good earnings results.
9: Beat and drop. And thanks for explaining the IV crush so clearly for us, Simon. If you are a trader that is genuinely positive about these companies, is there a better way to express the view?
10: Yeah, just buy the stock. Don't play around with options into an earnings result, or wait for the earnings result to happen and then look at an options play.
9: Brilliant. One of your observations is many investors think they're diversified when they're really just owning the same handful of companies through different ETFs. Is that a widespread problem?
10: Yeah, I think now's a good time for investors to run a sort of stock market concentration audit. Because first half gains were really concentrated in semiconductor stocks. And guess what's happened to them in the past month? Right, they've dropped like a stone. Mm. Previous to this quarter, it was all about the Mag 7. Now, six out of the seven Mag 7 stocks have actually underperformed the S&P year to date. Apple is the only one that's been outperforming. Mm-hmm. But diversification isn't owning a bunch of different funds and ETFs. It's about owning a bunch of different things. So I think one of the things investors should do right now is review the top 10 holdings in every fund and ETF they own and count the overlap. Mm-hmm. All right, because chances are your portfolio is essentially a handful of bets wearing, you know, 10 different costumes.
9: Yep, yep. We put this question often to our ETF experts right now, and they struggle with this, but I'm going to ask you, you recommend looking through every ETF or managed fund and listing the top 10 holdings, right? Because you're convinced people are going to find some surprises.
10: Yeah, I think they'll find that there's quite a lot of overlap there.
9: Yeah. And if someone discovers they're effectively making four bets disguised as eight funds, what do they do next?
10: Well, then it's time to potentially diversify. I mean, do you really want the AI hardware circus to be the underpinning of your portfolio? You look at the S&P 500, it's only 3% off all-time highs, but it looks like it's at risk of rolling over. The NASDAQ has already rolled over. It's just sort of rolling down. Meanwhile, sectors like healthcare and financials are making new all-time highs.
9: You're going to have an event happening soon, open to the public?
10: Tomorrow. Yeah, tomorrow, 8 p.m. Singapore time. I'm hosting a second half of 2026 Market Outlook. It's completely free. What we'll be looking at is kind of the six big risks that I see looming over the market in the next 6 months. And the approach that we'll take to the second half that delivered a 42.3% return in the first half.
9: Specifically for someone who's a trader?
10: Traders and investors, anybody who's active and interested in the markets will get value from it.
9: Fantastic. And they can find out more at your website, right?
10: It's towertrading.com/event.
9: Oh, we love free resources, so thanks for that. Your stock pick Wednesday idea here on Money and Me is SPDR Gold ETF, GLD. Why gold now?
10: Yeah, that's a really good question. Gold isn't in an uptrend, all right? So there is a real risk here that I'm early. So I'm not treating this as some sort of religious devotion. I'm treating this and sizing this as a trade. All right? A lot of people get very religious about gold. I'm not one of them. But, what we've seen is Chinese net gold imports hit 317 tons in the first quarter, which is nearly triple the prior quarter. And the PBOC is reported buying went from about one ton a month to five in March and then eight in April. So what we've got there is a massive buyer with a strategic mandate, and massive price insensitive buyers tend to create the trends that others follow. Now, we don't have an uptrend in gold yet. So like I said to you, it is a risk that we're early. But a few things I like about gold. Every major bond market, every major developed bond market in the world, except for China, is struggling with higher yields. Right? It's not just a US problem. It's also a UK problem, a Europe problem, a Japan problem, Korea problem. And a lot of these countries like Germany and Japan, who've traditionally been big buyers of US treasuries, are potentially not going to be there, all right? They've got to raise their own money. A lot of these economies are very defense spending focused, and they're raising money to boost defense spending. Mm-hmm. Now, if you're a government, you've sort of got two choices. You can either save your currency or you can save your bond market. Now, given the level of indebtedness of Western economies, saving the bond market becomes the priority, which means things like yield curve control could become a reality sooner than people think, which means currencies are going to depreciate. Depreciate against what? You see, currency is a relative game that they can't all depreciate against each other, but I think they'll probably depreciate against gold. Now, the other thing that's interesting is that bond yields have been rising. Mm. The dollar has been rising. Mm-hmm. These are bad things for gold. Everybody knows that. But gold has stopped falling. Like I said, it's not yet in an uptrend, but it is at least stopped falling. Now, this reminds me of a famous quote from legendary investor Bruce Kovner, who's the founder of Caxton Associates Hedge Fund.
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1: Right, there's heavy traffic building on the PIE towards Tuas at CTE SLE exit. That's it for now. Do drive safely.
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2: All right, before we head into the 5 o'clock hour, let's quickly revisit what got everyone talking on What's Trending. Earlier, we asked you, would you read for 15 minutes a day if you got paid for it? Because Singapore's rolling out a new reading campaign that's rewarding people for building the habit of reading. Is it a smart way to get more people to read, or should reading itself be its own reward? If you've got thoughts, keep those WhatsApp messages coming in, 8855-0893. Now, coming up on the agenda, university life looks very different from what it did 10 years ago. Students today aren't just chasing good grades, they're taking on internships, overseas opportunities, passion projects, and so much more. So what exactly has changed in the past 10 years? And are students putting themselves under too much pressure? We'll explore that on the agenda at 5 p.m.

0: towards Changi between KPE and Toa Payoh exit 16A, and more congestion on the PIE towards Tuas between City East City and Paya Lebar Road. Now, heavy traffic is building all across the island as well, so do buckle up, stick to the speed limits, and do drive safely.
1: If you see anything on the roads that we might have missed, send us a WhatsApp message at 8855-0893, but only when you're safely parked.
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5: It's 5 o'clock and thank you so much for spending your evening with me. I'm Nadia Koh, sitting in for Hong Bin Jong on Your Way Home on Money FM 89.3. Now, if you've ever looked at a university student's LinkedIn profile these days, it can be pretty intimidating. One internship becomes three. Instead of joining a student club, students are starting their own student clubs. Some are even starting businesses even before they've graduated. So it feels like everyone's trying to stay one step ahead of everyone else. But is all of that extra experience actually making students better prepared for the working world? Or has university become a place where everyone's constantly trying to outdo one another? We'll find out what's really driving students today and whether all of this hustle is actually worth the while. That's coming up on the agenda right after this song.

0: Traffic.
1: Alright, looking at the roads, there's heavy traffic building on the CTE towards SLE between Ang Mo Kio Avenue 3 and Bradle Road. More heavy traffic this time on the PIE towards Changi between KPE and Toa Payoh Exit 16A. And more congestion on the PIE towards Tuas between City East City and Paya Lebar Road. Now, heavy traffic is building all across the island as well, so do buckle up, stick to the speed limits and do drive safely.
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1: All right, welcome to The Agenda. I'm Nadia Koh, sitting in for Hong Bin Jong. There was a time when university was pretty straightforward. You get a degree, and then you graduate, and then you find a good office job. But today, it feels a little bit different. Students are expected to graduate with a degree, have multiple internships, leadership experience, networking contacts, maybe even startup on the side, right? Some people call it being prepared. But other people call it a resume arms race. So when did university turn into proving yourself even before you've entered the workforce? And in a world where everyone seems to be building something, how do you know what's genuinely worth your time and what's just keeping up with everyone else? Well, today in the studio with us is Ines Gan. She's a Year 3 Business Administration student at the National University of Singapore. She's worked in warehouses, she's interned in China, and she also founded GLOW, a student community focused on supply chains, global trade, and maritime. So Ines, welcome to the show.
2: Hi, Nadia. Thanks for having me.
1: Thank you so much for joining us today. Okay, so Ines, to get the ball rolling, right? Students today, they're expected or constantly told that good grades are no longer enough.
2: Yeah.
1: It almost feels like you're expected to graduate from school with a resume even before you ended school. Does it feel the same way for you? Do you think the expectations of what makes a good student has changed compared with previous generations?
2: Yeah, I think like nowadays, I can say that there's an ongoing joke, you know, you have to have like 5 or 10 years of experience before even applying for your first job. And well, on the other hand, I feel like, you know, students are just getting more ambitious and they know what they want. So, you know, don't be afraid to dream big. I think that's very important. Yeah.
1: Right. So I'm assuming that you do dream big. But do you think students genuinely, apart from yourself, they are becoming more ambitious or simply they're just afraid of falling behind their peers? Because if they see everyone doing everything, they'll think that if I'm not doing enough, I'm falling behind.
2: Yeah, definitely. There's like an ongoing FOMO, you know, because I mean, we're still young. We are not expected to figure everything out at the moment. But I think it's a little bit of both. But I can say that, you know, the fear at the beginning can motivate you to take the first step, because so many people are afraid to take that first step. So sometimes I guess peer pressure helps in that sense. But going in that direction is always important to remember what you're doing it for. You see, you know, majority of people taking a certain major, you know, finance and tech, that's the popular one. But sure, you can go along with that, but also remember not to lose yourself in a world where, you know, where everybody is just trying to figure things out and not try to look stupid, I guess, you know.
1: Okay, so you're saying that sometimes peer pressure is not always negative.
2: Yeah.
1: It can be a positive thing if you take it properly, right?
2: Yes,
1: but with so many opportunities for students out there and also so much pressure, how do you as a student decide what's meaningful versus simply doing something because everyone else is doing it?
2: Yeah, I think that's a very good question. I think for me, something that I've always told myself, reminded myself to, is to not do something just because everybody is doing it. I mean, there's a lot of times, even just, you know, choosing what major when I first entered NUS, you know, there's like 9 different majors. Could have taken, you know, the top few popular ones. But I think I always tried to make sure whatever I did or do have a meaning in it. What am I trying to learn out of it? What kind of person am I trying to be? And how it prepares me for the career, you know, because we are all going to work and step into the workforce one day. So it's really about how what kind of steps you're taking to build for the person you want to be in the future.
1: Right. Yeah. Okay. So before we go and look at what career choice you took, right, I want to talk about your journey, because one thing that stands out from your personal journey is that you didn't just join opportunities. You created one for yourself. And one of that is GLOW. Tell us more about GLOW. What is it? And what were the gaps that you felt students interested in maritime when getting from university experiences alone?
2: Yeah. So GLOW basically stands for Global Leaders in Operations and Worldwide Trade. Extremely long, but we just do GLOW for short. And in fact, our motto is Grow to GLOW. Yeah. And basically, the co-founder, Louisa and Jeanette, started it as a student-led community for people interested in this supply chain, global trade, you know, operations, to have opportunities to discover more about it. So as part of this founding team, and also someone that's very passionate about understanding the supply chain, when we first entered NUS, we realized that there was no clear platform for students interested in this space, and that's exactly where GLOW steps in. So we started with, you know, just two people. We expanded to a team of 10 people and now growing over 100 community members, people interested in this space. For example, we have also worked with like partners such as the Singapore Maritime Foundation, Maritime Port Authority. And I think all this really helps to allow students to discover more about this maritime industry and, you know, anything that interests them and could help them discover a little bit of what they like. Yeah.
1: Right. So it's a very fantastic platform that you've created for a lot of your peers in school. Yeah. So what has Building Glow taught you yourself about leadership, especially when you're leading people who are the same age as you?
2: Yeah, I mean, I like leading people, but it gets difficult sometimes, right? Because like you said, it's people your own age. We all have the same experience, you know. No one is like having 30 years of experience on the table. But I think for me, something is very important is being humble. Being able to know that you don't know everything and that people sitting across you can always teach you something. So that's very important because then you really listen. You know, you hear their perspective and you actually listen and you not do it for the sake of just, you know, responding. And I mean, just an example is like listening to the you know, through the events that we host, we hear what students like and don't like. And as part of the, you know, directing the marketing team as well, we want to bring events that help students, right? Not just doing it for the sake of doing it. So like, you know, we work with different kind of sectors like commodities. We have Clarkson Singapore that also partner with us. And also inviting, you know, NUS alumni from the supply chain industry to share a little bit from their experiences as well, just to, you know, help students learn from their experience and also learn from the mistakes that, you know, these industry professionals have made before, for example.
1: Right. Yeah. So I like how you say you stay humble because there's always a learning curve and things that you can learn from other people, right? But looking at your own experience with Glow, do you think people in your generation, Gen Z, right, are becoming more comfortable creating opportunities for themselves instead of waiting for someone else to hand it out to them? Because for me, I'm a millennial. And maybe during my time, it wasn't always the case where we start our own things. Just hope that something will be there for us.
2: Yeah, I think, honestly, I always told my friends and, like, you know, that we're so privileged to be in Singapore, especially having so much opportunities. As long as, you know, you go and look for it and you stay open-minded, do not say no to so many things, right, just because you're scared or it's something unfamiliar. And I guess, yeah, Glow came from that mindset as well, to create something out of nothing because, you know, we entered the school and we really just wanted to explore more, but we didn't have the correct platform to. So, you know, just a bunch of us, like, you know what, let's just do it ourselves, get, you know, get our hands dirty, form a team and hustle the way through. Yeah, so I guess, yeah, then we found peers that shared the same interests and we grow the community together. Yeah.
1: And of course, Ines, Glow isn't the only thing you've done at this age, right? You've also worked in warehouses, we mentioned earlier.
2: Yeah.
1: You've also interned all the way in China. So most students might be hearing this right now thinking, why would I want to spend my holidays doing that?
2: Yeah.
1: So what did those experiences teach you that no lecture theatre could?
2: I think like something that have driven off all these experiences, you know, back when I was in poly, right, internship wasn't really like a huge thing where everybody have to clock in, you know, 10 different internships by the end of like your poly or like uni life, right? But something I always wanted to do during summer, apart from, you know, earning your pocket money, was also learning practical skills that you can not just, you know, learning in school, the content they teach in class is very restricted in the sense you don't really exactly know how to use it to create value for yourself or in your future workplace. So I think that's one aspect, you know, creating value for yourself in the workplace. But another thing is also building character. Like you said, the warehouse, right? It's not the most glamorous. I remember, like, you know, working shift work, very tiring, and you're working with people from all ages, you know, like you have like the boomers and whatnot.
1: Yeah,
2: and
1: I do believe earlier also you said that everyone's looking into all the more glamorous and popular jobs, I mean, like tech, finance.
2: Yeah, and the warehouse at that point was at IKEA Tampines, so it's like you get the idea lah. But I think at that point it teach me about resilience and grit, you know, and that the smaller, the things that you do, regardless whether it's a very big task or very small task, the way you do it, the way you execute it with details and with passion is very important because, I mean, how you do anything is how you do everything. Like, that's something I believed and something that my lecturer has told me before as well. So I think it's something I hold quite close to myself, you know. Yeah.
1: Okay, I want to put you on the spot right now because you said that you've worked in warehouses, right? And you had to get your hands dirty to experience your internship and stuff like that. Yeah. You've accomplished a lot, but is there something that you've intentionally said no to as a student when you were looking for experiences?
2: Yes, I've, in like, I think a good example is at the end of your poly, you have to complete like a final year internship in order to graduate, right? And at that point, I knew I was interested in supply chain because it's something that interests me, ma. But so I got offered like this top commodities trading firm, super cool, you know, it would be really good on portfolio. Mm. But at that point, another option I had in mind was going for the overseas internship in Shanghai, China for a completely different industry. It was in finance, something along the lines of venture capital, so startup related stuff. And even though it was completely off like what I want, which is supply chain, I decided to take the leap of faith because I knew that something that's important in the future, you know, is character and having to work with people from all walks of life. So I think that was a very good decision because it was very unconventional, but I did it because I believed in the experiences that I can grow through from that. Yeah, I think so. From there on, I really learned to work with like people from all different backgrounds, like, you know, Hong Kong, China, the States. I think it's super cool, yeah.
1: Wow. But anyway, finally, you've decided on maritime, right?
2: Yeah, yeah.
1: And maritime is evolving very rapidly. It's an industry that, you know, from technology to sustainability and shifting global trade. So as someone from Gen Z, what surprised you most about working in maritime?
2: I think like something that surprised me most was probably the diversity of backgrounds in maritime.
1: Mm, okay.
2: So I only come to really understand this after spending a bit more time, even though it's not too long, like, you know, a few years here and there. But I've met people that studied like art, music, very niche, right? But they also end up in the maritime. So, you know, there's a saying that you don't need to take a maritime degree to be in maritime. Mm. And it's super true. And I wish, you know, people can understand this a bit more and not feel like, you know, their degree, because it's a very generic one, it limits them from entering this space. Yeah, and also something else that really surprised me and amazed me at the same time is the opportunities that the Singapore Maritime Foundation is really putting up. Like, for example, my opportunity to go intern in Shanghai with a container liner that maybe consumers like me and you might be more familiar with is like the blue container that you guys maybe will see along Vivo.
1: Sometimes see it on the highway as
2: exactly,
1: well.
2: Exactly, yeah. So that container, you know, to help people visualize it. Yeah, and that's true, like this MPAGIA internship program that really welcomes people, you know, poly and uni people with all sorts of background. I think that's the beauty of it.
1: Right.
2: Yeah, very diverse.
1: So this comes at a very important time because I think if you've read the news, right, the government has this initiative called the SG Youth Plan, which will help at least half a million young people.
2: Yeah.
1: And one of it is job tasting. So as someone who's in maritime, right, do you think it's an industry that more people should be paying attention to?
2: Well, I always tell my friends, yes, y'all should join maritime. It's something that I think, like, you know, I unintentionally sell maritime quite a bit, but it's really out of passion because I think, like, maritime itself, you can see the impact that your work has. For example, you go to East Coast Park or West Coast Park, you can see, like, the vessels, you know, it's a pretty nice view as well with the sunset. But I think more important is being able to see what impact does your work have and having that purposeful drive to it. It's pretty... Yeah, it's pretty underrated.
1: So, Ines, we've got a message right here from Jason. Hi, Jason. Thank you for listening right now. And Jason says, as a guest lecturer teaching second year finance undergraduates at university, I often emphasize that students should first understand their personal trait. Yes. So, for instance, it is critical to figure out whether you're suited for desk-bound roles, something that was never taught to us back when I was a student. Mm. So, do you agree? Do you think that it's something that you have to learn about yourself first before you choose a career path?
2: Yeah, I think I was just having this conversation the other day that something I would tell people is stop comparing yourself to the social media or, you know, being at 19 and starting a $1 million business, but look inwards and see, understand yourself better, because when you do that and you take some time, I know it sounds very like idealistic, but really when you look inwards and you understand what do you like. You know, I think that's also the point of the internships that I take on, is to understand myself better as well. From very, you know, non-glamorous job like the warehouse, it shows the kind of character I have, like, to myself. And I guess speaking to different people as well, you understand whether, you know, you are suited for, like what Jason said, a desk bound or something that is more front-facing.
1: Right. And we've also got another text from Ian.
2: Yeah.
1: And Ines, you were talking about you taking multiple internships, right?
2: Yeah.
1: Ian is saying it kind of feels like getting kiasu and peer pressure now evolving into an internship arm race. Mm-hmm. It reminds me of the tuition arm race. More parents are overcompensating their kids even before stacking them with tuition, before they go into primary one. So what do you have to say about people who think that you need to have multiple internships because one these days is just not enough?
2: I have to say that it's always your quality over quantity. I think like someone can have a long list of internships on their resume, but if you ask them what do you learn from it, what growth do you get from it, they might not tell you an answer, like a holistic one, as compared to someone that did one or two fruitful internships. So I think ultimately it's really how you make the best out of it. You know, somebody can be working at like the top firm, but really if they don't make the best out of it, to put themselves out there, challenge themselves, then I think the kind of growth experience is, it really depends on how you take it. Yeah.
1: All right. That's very good advice. But in this, before we let you go, right? Yeah. If we've got students listening in right now and they've got no idea what they want to do, no idea what kind of career that they might want to do in the future, what do you think is one step they can take without feeling that they need to have their entire career mapped out right now?
2: I would say that you are never gonna figure out everything. I mean, you're young, you're not expected to, but do not be afraid to look stupid, to ask questions, and to look inexperienced, because I think we are all on a learning journey. Even myself, like, there are so many things that I don't know as well, and it's through the internships that I get my questions and curiosity satisfied. And at the same time, the more I know, the more I don't know. So it's like a never-ending learning journey, and always have that perspective. Yeah, you just need to ask the right question, and all you need to do is focus on the next decision with the right information you have. Yeah.
1: Right. Very great advice, Ines. Thank you so much for your time today.
2: Thank you, Nadia.
1: Thank you. That was Ines Gan. She's a Year 3 Business Administration student at the National University of Singapore. And that's all on The Agenda with me, Nadia Koh. Catch us again, same time, same show on your way home.

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2: These are your news headlines. I'm Shazad Haque. The new Online Safety Commission has ordered the removal of a TikTok post that falsely linked a fitness instructor to the resignation of Associate Professor Faisal Ibrahim from government and the PAP. It says it acted after receiving a complaint and found the post involved harmful online activity. The fitness instructor had earlier rejected claims that she was the woman involved in Professor Faisal's resignation. Acting Minister in charge of Muslim Affairs, Zaki Muhammad, has urged the public not to engage in unfounded speculation or subject innocent people to online harassment. Dengue cases in Singapore rose nearly 88% between April and June, compared with the first quarter, climbing from 410 to 770 cases. Experts say a shift in the dominant dengue strain could lead to more infections in the coming months. The National Environment Agency says Denvi-3 accounted for close to 60% of cases in June, up from nearly 20% in January. Overall, however, dengue cases remain 54% lower than the first half of last year. The National Library Board is encouraging people to develop a consistent reading habit with virtual coins that can eventually be exchanged for cash. As part of a new five-year national reading movement called ReadSG, people can log their daily reading sessions on crowdsourcing site CrowdTaskSG in exchange for virtual coins. There will also be a parallel Read for Good charity drive, where 15 minutes of reading each day can help raise funds for selected organisations. The ReadSG campaign starts in September. Major manufacturers in southern Japan have suspended production as they assess the impact of yesterday's powerful earthquake. Toyota says three plants on the island of Kyushu, a key hub for Japan's automotive and semiconductor industries, will remain shut until Friday. The company cites damage to suppliers and transport disruptions. Honda and several semiconductor companies have also paused operations while carrying out safety inspections and damage assessments. Russia has charged Telegram founder Pavel Durov with facilitating terrorist activities and issued an international warrant for his arrest. The Federal Security Service alleges the messaging platform failed to remove content used by Ukrainian intelligence as well as terrorist and extremist groups to coordinate attacks and other crimes. There was no immediate response from Durov or Telegram, but the 42-year-old has previously denied wrongdoing. Durov, who holds Emirati and French passports, is also under investigation in France over allegations that Telegram failed to curb criminal activity on the platform.
1: Those were your news headlines from The Straits Times. 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
1: Traffic.
4: All right, there's an accident on the AYE towards Tuas at Jurong Port Road exit, and it looks like we have a vehicle breakdown as well on the AYE towards Tuas after Tuas West Road. So please avoid lane 1 if you're driving over there.
1: If you see anything on the roads that we might have missed, send us a WhatsApp message at 8855-0893, but only when you're safely parked.
5: A traffic update from ICA. Heavy departure traffic at Woodlands Checkpoint due to tailback from Malaysia. Delays are expected and motorists are advised to check traffic conditions before embarking on their journey. Follow ICA Facebook for more updates.
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6: Good afternoon, and you're tuning into the Business Report with me, Chua Tian Tian, as we take you through the moves and views that matter to you in the world of business and finance as you navigate the end of your workday. And at this hour, we discuss how South Korean chipmaker SK Hynix reported a more than six-fold increase in quarterly operating profit before turning our attention to SGX-listed counters Singapore Airlines, SD Engineering and DFI Retail Group. Well, starting with news out of SK Hynix, the South Korean chipmaker reported a more than six-fold increase in quarterly operating profit to a record high today, driven by robust demand for advanced memory chips as big tech firms ramped up spending on AI data centers. Now, the NVIDIA supplier reported an operating profit of 60.5 trillion won or $41.6 billion for the April to June period compared with 9.2 trillion won a year ago. But it missed a 64 trillion won forecast by LSEG Smart Estimate, which is weighed towards analysts who are more consistently accurate. Now, in a statement, SK Hynix said the showing was driven by sustained demand growth from expanding AI infrastructure investments, high-performance products for AI servers led price increases, enabling the company to surpass its previous record set in the prior quarter. Still, SK Hynix missed analysts' forecasts because its higher exposure to high-end memory chips used in AI data centers than rivals meant it benefited less from a stronger price rally in conventional memory chips. According to data from market tracker TrendForce, contract prices for certain dynamic random access memory or DRAM chips jumped about 52% in the second quarter from the previous quarter, while prices for some NAND products doubled. And earlier, I spoke with Abhilash Narayan, investment strategist at HSBC Global Private Banking and Wealth, where we discussed if investors' expectations are too lofty for now.
7: Well, I think at the start, we have to acknowledge that these are amazing results, right? I mean, think about any company increasing its revenue sixfold in a year's time. In general, that would be considered a really strong result. But I think, to your point, investors' expectations had been even further higher, right? Now, when I look at the outlook for memory sector, you know, the stocks across the globe in those spaces have pulled back quite a bit. Mm-hmm. But I think it's a case of market trying to have its cake and eat it too. On one hand, we've seen US hyperscalers sell off because their capex on AI is increasing, and at the same time, the memory and the chip makers are also selling off. Now, those two things cannot happen at the same time. So I think, given the rally we've seen, its market is probably looking at an excuse to take profit, you know, see what the guidance is. But I think the fundamentals, as far as the earnings are concerned, remain very, very strong. For tech sector itself, we are looking at more than 50% earnings growth in 2026. Now, when it comes to the AI story, right, obviously the rally has been driven by the chips and the hardware maker. And when we think about the five-layer cake, right, electricity, compute,
6: yeah,
7: cloud, models and applications, you know, it probably makes sense for investors to broaden out away a little bit from chips and compute into, let's say, things like hyperscalers, which are also trading at very, very attractive valuations. But overall, we remain overweight on tech sector despite the volatility and the noise we are seeing.
6: And back home in Singapore, investors continue to mount news out of SGX-listed counters Singapore Airlines, SD Engineering and DFI Retail Group. Now, for Singapore Airlines, the national carrier sank into the red with a net loss of $76 million for its first quarter ended June, compared with a net profit of $186 million in the previous corresponding period. This was despite record revenue of $5.7 billion. Now, SIA said the loss was mainly due to lower operating profit from a sharp 78.5% jump in net fuel costs triggered by the Middle East conflict, as well as higher share of losses from Air India. And over to SD Engineering, the urban solutions business of SD Engineering secured an $840 million rail services contract for the Taoyuan MRT Brown Line in Taiwan. The company said the project is expected to commence in Q4 and will be delivered over 8 years. Now, the 11.4 kilometers rail route threads through seven stations and will connect Taoyuan City to the Greater Taipei area. And finally, we have DFI Retail Group. The company posted a 44% rise in underlying profit attributable to shareholders from continuing businesses to $117 million for its first half ended June. And that's on the back of improved operating performance and lower financing costs. An interim dividend of 6.2 US cents per share was declared for the half year, up 77%. And that's your business report this hour. I'm Chua Tien Tien.
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1: 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Behind every hospital stay is a nurse who never stops caring. This Singapore Nurses Day, Let's Talk Singapore invites Chief Nurse Lillian Yu on the show to reveal the unseen realities of nursing, from emotional resilience and difficult conversations to the moments that remind her why the nursing profession still matters. So stick around for that conversation.
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2: I can be your hero, baby.
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0: Beautiful.
1: Beautiful song.
0: We're talking heroes. We're talking nurses. Welcome to Talk of the Town. As National Day approaches, we thought we'd chat about our national heroes. Singapore Nurses Day is coming up, but do we really appreciate our nurses? Every single one of us has been cared by a nurse at some point in our lives, whether it was the day we were born, after surgery, or recovering from an illness. Nurses are the people, the Singapore heroes who stay the longest by our side.
1: Yes, and you know what? I was just at KK yesterday. Shout out to all of the nurses and doctors there. And this Saturday, the 1st of August, marks Singapore Nurses Day. And that's a day dedicated to recognizing and celebrating the contributions of our nursing community. But beyond the thank you messages, the appreciation events and celebrations, do we truly understand what nurses do for us every day? What does it take to care for others, especially when the job demands so much emotionally and physically?
0: Yes, and joining us this morning is Lillian Yu, the Chief Nurse, Singapore Healthcare of Raffles Medical Group, and one of our Singapore heroes. Lillian, welcome to the program.
2: Hi, everyone. Thank you, Neil and Audrey, for having me.
1: Good morning.
0: All right, Lillian, let's kick things off with a nice upbeat story. Just tell us, why is it so wonderful to be a nurse in Singapore?
2: I think it is definitely wonderful to be a nurse in Singapore because we are here to care for our patients. Mm. And we want to do our best and to make sure that they have a quality care in Singapore.
1: Okay, wonderful. So I think for many of us, our image of nursing comes from what we see during our hospital visits, right? Yeah, taking temperature, giving medication, assisting doctors. But what happens behind the scenes is actually a lot more complex. There's a lot more that meets the eye. So we want to understand the role of nurses today. You guys are often described as the people providing round-the-clock care, mm-hmm. but that can sometimes sound like a very simplified phrase. Mm. What does the public not see about the role of a nurse that you will want to share today? All of the decision-making, the monitoring, the emotional support that you give people.
2: I think in my opinion, you know, especially many people will often see nurses in uniform, you know, working in any of the organization. But what is life behind the uniform really like? And I would like to say that behind every nursing uniform is a person who cares deeply about others. And nurses are often the first healthcare professionals patients encounter, and among the last they remember when they leave. We usually celebrate their recoveries, and especially the loved ones, and we also support families through uncertainty. Hmm. Right, and we are there for them, and especially we comfort patients in their moments of fear, and when patients are not able to speak for themselves, we strongly advocate them. And you can see that many people often see nurses administering medications or performing procedures, but they may not see the emotional resilience required to provide all the compassionate care day after day. And one important lesson that I learned early in my career, especially patients, they may not always remember what we did, but they will always remember how we made them feel. This is very, very important. Yeah.
0: Could not agree more. Victor has already written in to say, good morning, guys. My attitude to nurses is very simple. They are like my mother. They look after me while I'm recovering in hospital, especially with the little stuff.
1: Wow.
0: In the studio, we're joined by Lillian Yu, the chief nurse of the Singapore Healthcare at Raffles Medical Group. Lillian, I agree with everything Victor said. My earliest memory of a nurse, I was about 9 or 10 years old, and I kicked the nurse.
1: Now, what?
0: Yes, I know. Hear me out. I think I'd stood on a rusty nail as a kid, and they have to give me that tetanus shot, right? It's a tetanus shot. So I didn't know this. I was 9 years old. I had to pull down my trousers, and they gave me the tetanus shot in my bottom.
1: Oh, okay.
0: Right? I kicked like a mule. When she put the needle in my bottom, my back leg instinctively went up, and I accidentally kicked the nurse in the chest.
1: Okay, so accident is the key word here.
0: Accident is the key word. But the point I'm making, Lillian, I felt so bad. She really was, as Victor said, like my mother. Mm. She reassured me. She said, it's okay. Children often react to the needle. I wanted her to take me home. I fell in love with this woman when I was 9 years old. I've never forgotten that maternal care from that nurse when I was 9 years old. So take us back. Mm. What was it that made you decide to become a nurse?
2: Okay, let me take it back many years ago. I've been a nurse for more than 33 years.
0: Wow.
2: And I'm ex-Malaysian. First thing, when I left Malaysia, because I wanted to escape from Malaysian education system. So I began to like nursing when I joined nursing as a first year nursing student. And that is where I get to know more about nurse. And from there, I have my journey, and I graduated as a registered nurse in 1992 as a young nurse in Singapore General Hospital. So I've been there for many years, I think probably close to 18 years.
1: Wow.
2: Yeah. So looking back, I could never have imagined, right, when this profession would actually take me to where I am right now, especially from bedside nursing to educating, all right, and also to help hospitals to do, to achieve several accreditation, leadership, and also the opportunity for international collaboration as well as global nursing advocacy.
0: What were some of your early experiences working with patients?
2: So my early experience, when I just had to reflect back, when I was in SGH at Ward 52B. So I was a neurosurgical ward nurse. All right. So definitely it's not easy, because, you know, as handling neurosurgical patients, they may have issues in terms of even mobility or even speech. All right. So we had to be there for them. And I think because I know what I want, and after that, I further my studies, pursued the advanced diploma in critical care nursing, and that is where I manage more higher acuity and more ill patients. And after that, I know that where I want to go, so that's why I took up the leadership role, and I completed my degree in nursing as well as Masters of Health Science Management from University of Sydney. Yeah.
1: Wow, well done. Look at how far you've come, you know, 33 years in nursing. And I do want to talk about whether you think that the community and us in general, whether we take nurses for granted. I think when someone, you know, recovers from an illness, let's say, we often remember the surgeon who performed the operation on us, or maybe the doctor who made the diagnosis. The nurses are usually there, maybe in the background to help out. But do you feel like society fully appreciates the value of what nurses do? You guys work long hours, around the clock sometimes. Do you think that we recognize that?
2: So in my opinion, I believe that the society do recognize nurses as a profession. And I think it's very important, because you look at nurses, we are there not only just a few hours, but actually be there 24 hours, you know. We are there for them, right, as what I mentioned earlier, whether they are in recovery or in their last day of their life, but we are there, you know. Yes. So it is very important.
1: Yeah. I have a personal story to share now. I remember being in the hospital giving birth to my kids, and it was the nurses that were there the entire 24 hours I was laboring. My wonderful doctor did show up for the actual birth and the emerging of the kids, but the people who stood by me, who laid with me, who held my hand, yes, shout out to my husband, but also all of the nurses in that ward.
0: And, wonderful.
1: And I know that if push comes to shove, if they had to do something, they would be able to handle it on their own. They're so well equipped.
0: Couldn't agree more. James agrees. James says, nurses are the heroes and backbone of our healthcare system in Singapore. It is a noble profession, and without them, the system will not be able to function efficiently. It's not just a job, but a calling that requires commitment and patience. My respect to them. I'll tell you one, Leon. This only happened earlier this year, and it was at Sengkang Hospital. I won't go into details. It's a family show. But I'm middle-aged, and at a certain point, a middle-aged man needs parts of his body checked, right? Okay. And I'll leave it at that. It was two nurses. And this is the thing about nurses. They were chatting back and forth across the bed while I'm essentially, as I was the day I was born, naked.
1: Oh,
0: and they're
1: wonderful.
0: Chatting back and forth. But this is the point. This is the point. When we'd finished, I was walking back out to the reception area with the nurse. completely professional. And right at the end, Lillian, she said, I have to say, I've been a fan of your writing for many, many years. And she's just seen me in the way that no one's meant to see me, except my wife, right? My point is, Lillian, my point is, how do you develop that bedside manner that you need in your job? Is it something that's born? Is it something that's in you? Or does it evolve over time?
2: So, I mean, at the bedside, it's also very important because first thing is any patients who are admitted, all right, we are seeing them for the first time. Mm. So we need to gain their trust, which is very important, right? And trust is very important. And also talking about integrity as a, being a nurse, we need to make sure that whatever you do is important for our patients. Mm. Yeah.
3: 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Traffic.
4: All right, we have a vehicle breakdown on the TPE towards SLE after KPE. Another breakdown this time on the PIE towards Tuas after KPE ECP. So please avoid lane 5 if you're driving over there. All right.
3: If you see anything on the roads that we might have missed, send us a WhatsApp message at 8855-0893. But only when you're safely parked.
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7: You're listening to Your Way Home with me, Nadia Koh. Now, before we head into the 6 o'clock hour, here's what we talked about earlier on the agenda. And in case you missed it, we were chatting about what university life looks like today. Because let's be honest, getting the degree doesn't seem to be enough anymore. These days, students are juggling internships, leadership roles, exchange programs, networking, what you have it, you name it. So we asked, are all these experiences genuinely helping students prepare for the working world? Well, we've got a couple of texts from Jason and Ian. Jason says, as a guest lecturer in university, he emphasizes that students should first understand their personal experiences. Ian also chimed in, but Ian says, getting kiasu and peer pressure is now evolving into an internship arms race. And it also reminds him of parents who were overcompensating their kids with tuition even before the children enter primary one. But what do you think? Is stacking up experiences more necessary in today's job landscape? Or should graduates know when to take a break? So if you've got thoughts on that, I'd love to hear them. WhatsApp us anytime at 8855-0893. Now, coming up on the big story, Singaporeans are earning more than before, according to the latest General Household Survey. But do bigger paychecks actually make you feel better off? Or are they just keeping up with the rising cost of living? So we'll unpack what the numbers really mean next on The Big Story.

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1: These are your news headlines. I'm Shahzad Haq. Households and hawkers will receive more support to cope with higher energy costs under a new $900 million government package. Every household will get an additional $300 in CDC vouchers in January, along with more rebates in October and January to offset higher utility bills. Stallholders will receive rental support, with hawkers selling cooked food getting $1,200, while market stallholders will get $600 over 6 months from September. The government says the measures are to cushion the impact of elevated energy prices amid continued uncertainty in the Middle East. Small and medium-sized enterprises will receive targeted support to manage higher costs and supply disruptions under the government's latest measures. SMEs with at least one local employee will get a cash grant of $500 or more, while the government will also raise its risk sharing for two business financing schemes to 70% from 50%. The project loan scheme will also be expanded to cover domestic projects by local construction companies in addition to overseas projects. The government says this package is more targeted at businesses facing greater pressure from energy costs and supply chain disruptions compared with the earlier support measures announced in April. A man who allowed his two young children to sit on the boot of his Porsche while he drove has been fined $5,000 and disqualified from driving for 6 months. Prem Anand Sugunakumar pled guilty to committing a rash act that endangered the safety of children under 14. In October, the 40-year-old drove along Dairy Farm Lane with his 7- and 8-year-old sons seated on the car boot facing backwards. His wife posted a recording of the incident online. Another driver who witnessed the stunt reported it to the police. The US and Saudi Arabia have launched strikes on Iran-backed targets in Iraq, saying the groups were behind recent drone attacks on Saudi oil facilities. Iran has denied any involvement and warned that blaming Tehran for such attacks would be a, quote, major miscalculation. The latest exchange ends a brief pause in the fighting and comes as Oman pushes a new regional proposal to ease tensions over the Strait of Hormuz. Oil prices rose more than 3% to over $87 a barrel following the strikes. Airbus has completed a test flight that lasted more than 24 hours for Qantas's planned non-stop services between Australia and Europe. The specially modified A350 flew 23,075 kilometres non-stop from Melbourne back to its factory in the French city of Toulouse, landing after 24 hours and 24 minutes in the air. The flight is a major milestone for Qantas's Project Sunrise, which aims to launch non-stop daily flights between Sydney and London from October 2027.
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0: Weather.
2: Thundery showers can be expected mainly over the northern and eastern parts of Singapore. Now, temperatures will range between 34 degrees Celsius and 26 degrees Celsius, so please bring an umbrella with you wherever you go.
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0: Traffic.
2: Alright, looking at the roads, there's heavy traffic building on the KJE towards BKE at BKE Woodlands exit. More heavy traffic this time on the TPE towards SLE between Punggol Road and Tampines Avenue 7. That's it for now. Do drive safely on your way home.
0: If you see anything on the roads that we might have missed, send us a WhatsApp message at 8855-0893. But only when you're safely parked.
4: A traffic update from ICA.
2: Roads, there's heavy traffic building on the KJE towards BKE.

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4: You're on Your Way Home right now with me, Nadia Koh. So I hope your Wednesday's been treating you well, because whether you're leaving the office, on the MRT, or making your way through the evening traffic, thank you for spending the next hour with me. And if you're just joining us, welcome. You've arrived just in time for the big story. Now let me ask you something. Have you ever looked at your payslip and thought, I'm earning more than I did a few years ago, but somehow it doesn't feel that way. So why do many people still feel the squeeze? Are Singaporeans genuinely better off today, or are higher incomes simply keeping pace with the rising cost of living? And beyond the headline numbers, what do they actually tell us about life in Singapore today? So Hung Bin Jong unpacks all of that on The Big Story coming up right after this.
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0: there's heavy traffic building on the KJE towards BKE at BKE Woodlands exit. More heavy traffic this time on the TPE towards SLE between Punggol Road and Tampines Avenue 7. That's it for now. Do drive safely on your way home.
1: 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When the headlines move fast, we slow them down. 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
2: Welcome to The Big Story. I'm Hung Bin Jung. Families earning at least $30,000 a month have almost doubled in Singapore over the past 5 years. According to the latest General Household Survey, around 1 in 7 resident households now falls into that income bracket. Median monthly household income has also crossed the $12,000 mark for the first time after adjusting for inflation. On paper, Singapore appears to be getting wealthier. But do these figures mean Singaporeans are genuinely better off? Or are higher incomes simply keeping pace with rising living costs? And with investment income making up a growing share of household earnings, what does this reveal about inequality and the financial future of Singaporean households? Well, joining us to break down what these numbers really mean is Terence Ho, Executive Director and Associate Professor of Practice at the Institute for Adult Learning at the Singapore University of Social Sciences and nominated Member of Parliament. Hi, Terence. Welcome to the show.
3: Hello. Thanks for having me on the show.
2: Thank you so much for joining us. Well, Terence, I mean, households earning at least $30,000 a month have almost doubled from 7.4% in 2020 to 13.4% in 2025. And I believe median household income has also risen to $12,446 after inflation adjustments. Now, at first glance here, these figures suggest Singapore has become significantly wealthier over the past 5 years. But are we really? Are Singaporeans better off? Is everyone earning much more now?
3: I think the rise in real median income, that is income adjusted for inflation, does suggest that Singaporeans are better off compared with 5 years ago. And it's not just the median or the top end of the income distribution. Household income has also grown across the income distribution, with the lower deciles, in fact, experiencing faster income growth. And this is also consistent with the MOM wage data showing that real wages have grown over the past 5 years, albeit more slowly than over the previous five-year period.
2: So what factors are driving this increase in household income?
3: I think there are a few factors at play. First, the income from employment is increasing, and this reflects a healthy or resilient, at least, job market. And second, as the data shows, the proportion of dual-income households where both the husband and wife are working has increased from 52.5% in 2020 to 56.6% in 2025. And then there's also the increase in non-employment income, particularly investment income, suggesting that financial or asset markets have done well in the post-COVID period.
2: Okay. I mean, income has risen in real terms after accounting for inflation, but many Singaporeans continue to feel squeezed by housing, groceries, insurance, childcare, and other daily expenses. So what's the reality here? Are incomes truly outpacing the rising cost of living, or are higher incomes simply keeping pace with higher expenses? Or should we just stop complaining about the rise of cost of living altogether?
3: Yeah. So when we look at the aggregate statistics, certainly as we discussed, incomes growth is outpacing the rising cost of living. But of course, the experience of different households, the lived experience varies. There will be those households where retrenchment of a breadwinner or illness to a family member would mean a fall in income and living standards. And even for those with higher real incomes, some may face higher expenses, such as for medical or childcare expenses, depending on the phase of life. and others too may experience lifestyle inflation. And of course, rising prices, particularly in daily expenses, groceries, and so on, it contributes to the general sense among Singaporeans that it's becoming more expensive, which is true, even as general household incomes rise.
2: Okay, well, I mean, for the first time, almost 57% of married couples are dual income households as well. So, how much of this increase is being driven by dual income families rather than individuals earning substantially more?
3: So as we discuss, I think that part of the increase is due to, the rising proportion of dual income families, but probably not the main or only reason, as there are other factors involved as well.
2: Okay. I mean, the report also notes that new highly skilled immigrants may be lifting overall household incomes as well. To what extent does that influence the national picture?
3: So this data, as I understand, is based on resident households. So work pass holders do not affect the statistics. And from my understanding as well, the growth rate of the resident population over the past 5 years has been fairly stable compared to previous 5 year periods. So I would say that maybe new residents, highly skilled new residents, may play a role, but not a huge one in these numbers.
2: And another important thing to note here is that while, employment remains the largest source of household income, investment income has grown significantly as well, from 9.6% to 13.5% of household income. What does this tell us about how wealth is being created here in Singapore? Are we beginning to see wealth grow faster than income?
3: I think it suggests the growing importance, certainly, of assets in generating income relative to employment or labor income, although the employment income still accounts for the largest share of household income. And this is true across the different deciles, except for maybe the very low end.
2: So, is this a positive sign of greater financial literacy and asset ownership, or does it risk widening inequality between, those who own assets and those who don't?
3: Well, it's a positive sign of affluence and perhaps greater investment or familiarity of investment on the part of residents' households. There's also, I think, a risk of widening inequality, meaning that we have to pay more attention to wealth inequality and not just income inequality.
2: Okay. Well, if investment income becomes a larger share of household earning, should, Singapore also start rethinking how it taxes different forms of income as the current system focuses mainly on employment and property income? What would that look like?
3: In recent years, around the budget period, there have been suggestions on, from members of the public, observers, on introducing new forms of wealth taxes besides property and luxury car taxes. For example, there could be capital gains taxes or taxes on net assets above a certain threshold. And certainly, this data suggests that this is something that could be looked into. However, I think the government has not implemented any of these new forms of wealth taxes, perhaps due to concerns over a fair valuation, tax avoidance, or capital mobility.
2: Now, observers say rising investment income could become a bigger source of inequality because not every household owns significant financial assets as well. If this trend continues, how much will wealth inequality continue to widen? Is this a big concern?
3: I think it's certainly an issue that is worth looking into. An occasional paper released by the Ministry of Finance in February this year estimated that wealth inequality is higher than income inequality based on the data that is available. But this is to be expected. And also, Singapore's wealth inequality is probably comparable broadly to other advanced economies such as the UK, Germany, and Japan, as cited in the paper. But I think it's something, as I mentioned, worth looking into. And I have previously suggested the possibility in some of the commentaries I've written for media that the government could consider not just redistributing income, but also distributing income-generating assets to the less well-off to supplement the employment income and keep wealth inequality in check.
2: Okay, interesting. Well, I mean, some economists also warn that higher incomes can themselves fuel demand, pushing up prices for housing services and everyday goods. So is Singapore entering that kind of cycle now?
3: I would say that much of the inflation we experience in Singapore is imported inflation because we are such an open economy. So, for example, the price of food and fuel depends largely on global commodity prices. But that said, there's also no doubt that rising incomes and affluence over a longer period of time also contributes to higher domestic prices, which arise from Singaporeans' willingness to pay for various services, food, and other items. And this, coupled with other domestic factors such as limited land and high rents, would also contribute to the high cost of living here.
2: Well, then, should Singaporeans expect cost of living pressures to remain even if incomes continue to rise?
3: Yes, Singapore is an expensive city, and there are upward cost pressures arising from both global and domestic pressures. For instance, energy prices have gone up, and this will feed into many different sectors. And inflation this year is expected to be between 1.5 to 2.5% by official estimates, which will be higher than last year.
2: And looking ahead, do you expect this pace of income growth to continue over the next few years as well?
3: Well, there will be no doubt yearly fluctuations in income growth. I would expect nominal income to continue growing so long as Singapore's economy remains resilient and the labor force remains healthy. Real income too should continue to grow, except in years of particularly adverse economic shocks or exceptionally high inflation.
2: So what are the biggest risks that could slow or reverse these gains then?
3: As a small open economy, Singapore is vulnerable to global economic shocks that could arise, whether from wars, pandemics, financial crisis, or major supply chain disruptions. Any of these events could result in a global economic slowdown, which would affect Singapore. Another structural trend to look out for is the impact of AI and technology on jobs, whether Singapore can sustain the creation of good jobs, and whether economic growth continues to lead to job creation and rising incomes.
2: I mean, while the numbers suggest Singapore is becoming more affluent, affluence doesn't always translate into financial security. So, Terence, before we let you go here, what do policymakers need to focus on next to ensure that rising incomes, you know, translate into a genuinely better quality of life for Singaporeans?
3: Yeah, so we spoke earlier about, you know, job creation and so on. But if you look at the costs and affordability side, that also bears looking at. For general living costs, policymakers can address imported inflation through our monetary policy stance, as well as supply chain diversification and resilience. But I think that sufficient attention must also be given to the affordability of big ticket items such as housing and healthcare, which depend on supply and demand factors that are also affected by policies such as the supply of land and public housing, as well as, for example, insurance reform in healthcare. Retirement adequacy is also important to look at. It can be addressed through the CPF system, such as CPF top-ups, matched retirement savings, and other initiatives. And finally, although many may not think of this in the first instance, financial education is important to ensure that Singaporeans do not overextend themselves financially, despite having comfortable incomes.
2: All right, some great insights from you there. Thank you so much, Terence, for joining us today.
3: Thank you so much, Xiaoping.
2: Thank you. That was Terence Ho, Executive Director and Associate Professor of Practice at the Institute for Adult Learning at the Singapore University of Social Sciences and nominated Member of Parliament. This has been The Big Story with me, Hongbin Zheng.
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2: These are your news headlines. I'm Shahzad Haque. Households and hawkers will receive more support to cope with higher energy costs under a new $900 million government package. Every household will get an additional $300 in CDC vouchers in January, along with more rebates in October and January to offset higher utility bills. Stallholders will receive rental support, with hawkers selling cooked food getting $1,200, while market stallholders will get $600 over 6 months from September. The government says the measures are to cushion the impact of elevated energy prices amid continued uncertainty in the Middle East. Small and medium-sized enterprises will receive targeted support to manage higher costs and supply disruptions under the government's latest measures. SMEs with at least one local employee will get a cash grant of $500 or more, while the government will also raise its risk-sharing for two business financing schemes to 70% from 50%. The project loan scheme will also be expanded to cover domestic projects by local construction companies in addition to overseas projects. The government says this package is more targeted at businesses facing greater pressure from energy costs and supply chain disruptions compared with the earlier support measures announced in April. A man who allowed his two young children to sit on the boot of his Porsche while he drove has been fined $5,000 and disqualified from driving for 6 months. Prem Anand Sugunakumar pled guilty to committing a rash act that endangered the safety of children under 14. In October, the 40-year-old drove along Dairy Farm Lane with his 7- and 8-year-old sons seated on the car boot facing backwards. His wife posted a recording of the incident online. Another driver who witnessed the stunt reported it to the police. The US and Saudi Arabia have launched strikes on Iran-backed targets in Iraq, saying the groups were behind recent drone attacks on Saudi oil facilities. Iran has denied any involvement and warned that blaming Tehran for such attacks would be a, quote, major miscalculation. The latest exchange ends a brief pause in the fighting and comes as Oman pushes a new regional proposal to ease tensions over the Strait of Hormuz. Oil prices rose more than 3% to over $87 a barrel following the strikes. Airbus has completed a test flight that lasted more than 24 hours for Qantas's planned non-stop services between Australia and Europe. The specially modified A350 flew 23,075 kilometres non-stop from Melbourne back to its factory in the French city of Toulouse, landing after 24 hours and 24 minutes in the air. The flight is a major milestone for Qantas's Project Sunrise, which aims to launch non-stop daily flights between Sydney and London from October 2027.
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1: Traffic.
4: Alright, there's an accident on the ECP towards Changi after Bayshore Road and a vehicle breakdown this time on the PIE towards Changi after Bukit Batok East Avenue 3. Now, heavy traffic is building on the PIE towards Tuas between BKE and Thompson Road, and more heavy traffic on the SLE towards BKE between Mandai Road and Yishun. That's it for now. Do drive safely.
1: If you see anything on the roads that we might have missed, send us a WhatsApp message at 8855-0893. But only when you're safely parked. A traffic update from ICA. Heavy departure traffic at Woodlands Checkpoint due to tailback from Malaysia. Delays are expected and motorists are advised to check traffic conditions before embarking on their journey. Follow ICA Facebook for more updates.
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6: Good evening, and you're tuning in to The Business Report with me, Chuan Tian Tian, as we take you through the moves and views that matter to you in the world of business and finance as you wrap up your workday. And at this hour, we'll discuss Coca-Cola's results before looking ahead to a packed day in the US with earnings due from big tech players Meta and Microsoft, as well as a rate decision due from the Federal Reserve. But let's start with Coca-Cola. And before we do that, do you actually remember the hydration breaks that were introduced at the World Cup tournament this year? And there's a reason why I'm bringing this up, because while fans complained about World Cup hydration breaks slowing the pace of the games, top sponsor, which is Coca-Cola, was pleased with a boost they provided to its energy drink sales that drove strong quarterly results as well as a raise in annual targets. Now, the hydration breaks, if you recall, that split the matches into four segments, created additional advertising opportunities for brands. And commenting on the breaks, CFO John Murphy told Reuters in an interview that, and I quote, "I'm not sure whether these hydration breaks are going to be a permanent feature of the soccer world, but we were not unhappy with them in the World Cup," unquote, noting a particular boost for the company's Powerade brand. The increased consumption during the World Cup added to the momentum for Coca-Cola's trademark beverages and zero-sugar sodas that have enjoyed resilient demand despite a broader softening in spending on non-essential items, particularly from lower-income consumers in the US. Now, the beverage giant's second quarter comparable revenue rose about 6% to $13.37 billion US dollars, beating estimates of $13.16 billion US dollars per data compiled by LSEG. And the company reported a broadly positive quarterly performance with volume and margin growth offset by higher input costs. Now, Murphy said aluminium and PET costs this year increased more than Coca-Cola had anticipated. Those costs were sparked by the war in Iran that has disrupted energy supplies and spiked fuel prices. Now, Coca-Cola shares, though, hit a record high of $90.13 and were up as much as 7% in the previous session, on track for their best day since June 2009. And earlier, I spoke with Abhilash Narayan, investment strategist at HSBC Global Private Banking and Wealth, who we discussed what Coca-Cola's results suggest about the appetite for consumer goods for now.
7: Well, I think firstly, the results just reinforce our view that global economy is a lot more resilient to the shocks we've seen this year. Because, you know, while I don't cover Coca-Cola specifically, it's a bellwether for the consumer sentiment and consumer spending. And remember, Q2 was the first quarter we would see the full impact of, you know, the higher oil prices because of what's happened in the Middle East. And generally, higher oil prices act as tax on consumers and lead to lower consumer spending. So the fact that the results are strong is a testament to consumer resilience. Now, I think at a more broader level, we think the earnings outlook for equity markets remains very, very strong. So for full year 2026, we are looking at close to 25% earnings growth in the US, led, of course, by technology sector. Mm-hmm. But, you know, it's a very broad-based earnings growth. We are looking at double-digit earnings growth from 9 out of 11 sectors. And, you know, the ongoing earnings season just reinforces our conviction in our overweight stance on not only US, but also global equities.
6: And heading into the US market open, investors will look ahead to a flurry of corporate earnings, including results from US big techs Meta, Microsoft, Qualcomm, as well as consumer giant Starbucks. And here's more from Abhilash Narayan, investment strategist at HSBC Global Private Banking and Wealth, on how he would prioritize the reports to watch overnight.
7: Well, it's a tough one, right? It's one of those days where you want to have 10 eyes and ears. But I think from a markets perspective, obviously the Fed meeting is going to be very, very important, because while the consensus expectation is that the Fed will remain on hold, you know, markets would be looking at every word Fed Chair Warsh says in terms of how he and the FOMC members are looking at inflation and try to infer what that means for rate hikes. I think the good news is markets have already priced in two rate hikes this year. Bond yields have risen. So a lot has been priced in. So, you know, if there is slight dovishness in the statement compared to market expectations, it could actually be a good opportunity to buy IG bonds. I think the other thing to watch out for is obviously earnings from hyperscalers, because simply because of the large weight they have in the index, but what they also sort of would convey for not only AI hardware sector, but other sectors as well. So those would be the two sort of items that I would be watching out for amongst the plethora of news that would be coming out today.
6: And finally, South Korean chipmaker SK Hynix reported a more than six-fold increase in quarterly operating profit to a record high today, driven by robust demand for advanced memory chips as big technology firms ramped up spending on AI data centers. Now, the NVIDIA supplier reported an operating profit of 60.5 trillion won or $41.6 billion for the April to June period, compared with 9.2 trillion won a year ago, but it missed a 64 trillion won forecast by LSEG Smart Estimate, which is weighted toward analysts who are more consistently accurate. Now, SK Hynix missed analysts' forecasts because its higher exposure to high-end memory chips used in AI data centers than rivals meant it benefited less from a stronger price rally in conventional memory chips. And there you have it. That's a business report. This hour, I'm Chua Tian Tian.
5: 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Catch up on the day's biggest stories and what they mean for you on Your Way Home with Hong Bin Jong. 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
8: You're on Your Way Home with me, Nadia Koh. 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So what does all of that mean for Singapore and the region? Earlier today, Lin Li Fu spoke with Felix Tang, CEO and co-founder of BizLink, a global technology company specializing in connectivity and power solutions for AI data centers and semiconductor equipment, to find out more. So let's have a listen.
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9: When we talk about artificial intelligence, names like NVIDIA, OpenAI, and TSMC usually dominate the conversation. They're the companies making the headlines. But behind every AI breakthrough is an entire ecosystem of businesses that most of us have probably never heard of. There's an old saying from the California Gold Rush that sometimes the biggest winners weren't the winners, or rather weren't the miners, they were the people selling the picks and shovels, right? Could AI have its own version of that? Well, joining me today is Felix Tang, CEO and co-founder of BizLink, a Taiwanese technology company that designs the cables, connectors, and power systems that sit inside AI servers, semiconductor equipment, and data centers around the world. Felix, welcome to Industry Insight. Welcome to Singapore.
10: Thank you for having me. It's a great pleasure to be here.
9: All right, Felix, I suspect many of our listeners haven't come across BizLink before. So let's start there. Where exactly does BizLink fit into today's AI ecosystem?
10: Yeah, BizLink, actually, we have been making cable connectors, as you mentioned, for the computers and also servers. And right now, of course, we talk about AI data centers. So in this AI data center age, you know, we are talking about we make connectors, we make cables, we make assembly for the power and also data transmissions.
9: Right.
10: I mean, data center, I mean, the most important is not only to generate data, but also to transmit data to outside, right? So they need power, data center needs to transmit the data out. That's what we're making, the connectors, the cables, and also the system to generate power. Right.
9: But I think you're underselling it. They're not just ordinary cables, right? They're highly engineered components designed to carry huge volumes of data. Isn't that right?
10: Yes, that's correct.
9: At extremely high speeds as well.
10: Exactly. So actually, we are talking about for both power and data, we are talking about really, I mean, it's not the version we have like 10 years or 20 years ago. We transmit data at much faster speed because the volume is so huge. You don't want, you know, just even though we generate a lot of data, but not able to transmit out, right? And or there's a, if there's a big delay, just like, you know, GPS, right? I mean, if you already arrive at an intersection, you don't know whether you need to turn right or turn left.
9: That's right.
10: I mean, you wait for 10 seconds for the system to inform you. That's not going to happen, right? So actually the data speed is very important, but also very important is the power. So we talk about, you know, to transmit data, a large volume of data, you need a lot of power to drive, right? So when we are talking about, you know, the power in use in data center need to be double or triple or, you know, four times almost like every year. So that's what we are building.
9: Right. Very interesting, because I think many of us have viewed AI almost entirely through the lens of the chip. Everyone talks about the chip. What you're describing here is that once the chip is built, there's another entire layer of engineering that determines how well the whole system performs.
10: Exactly. So, you know, the chip is just like, you know, like a factory. You can manufacture a lot of things. However, eventually, you need to deliver. You need to send those goods out to the users, to the consumers, right? So that's what we're talking about. If you, I mean, we're talking about the whole logistics systems and big enough, right? And also can have enough bandwidth to carry those data.
9: Felix, as I was saying earlier, there's an old saying from the California gold rush that sometimes the people selling the picks and shovels did just as well as the miners. I wonder whether AI has its own version of that. Is that a fair way to think about companies like BizLink?
10: Yes, actually, we are riding on the trend as well. And it's not just BizLink. I think there are many companies, and not just on the cable and connectors, but also we are talking about cooling systems. And we are also talking about the infrastructures, you know, the chassis, the racks, all those kind of things. So indeed, I mean, we're not just chips, not just, I mean, the company you mentioned like NVIDIA or AMD, but there are many companies are contributing to have the data center make it possible.
9: So the phrase picks and shovels almost understates what's happening, because if those supporting technologies don't keep pace, it doesn't really matter how powerful the chip becomes.
10: Yeah, right. Exactly. Yes.
9: Okay. Now, whenever people talk about AI, the conversation almost always comes back to faster chips as well. From where you sit, has AI fundamentally changed what customers are asking for?
10: Yes, but it's not how, I mean, all the chips run it, but just because the evolution or the changes is so fast. You know, like especially those leading companies, they want to roll out more. And see, I mean, just I would say 2 years ago, we talk about generative AI, right? So it's like some people use like maybe typing in questions, you get answers, right? But right now you see like AI agents, all those kind of things. People are using AI on a lot of things, simulations and also even manufacturing. So, I mean, we are using the data we're using or to have AI to generate the computing power is like 10 times, 100 times. Okay, so the company, those, you know, we need to develop a new system or, you know, new interconnect solutions to support those. So the whole thing is like every half year we have, maybe we have already have a generation, right? So before it's like you have a new car lasts for 5 years, right? But right now it's like every 6 months, then we have a new generation. So I think it's totally different. The mindset for the AI company and also for us have the infrastructure to support AI growth. I think that's all different.
9: Well, I'm just thinking, is there one engineering challenge that has become noticeably harder than almost everything else?
10: I would say, because again, I mean, the data need to go up. And however, it's not like laser stuff, right? I mean, so you need interconnect. So when you have a very high speed, when you connect the two so-called interface together, I mean, you may have not so precise or not so easy, or you lose something during the connection. So that's the things I think with a higher power, with a higher speed, that will be the biggest challenge to us, also to the data center build up.
9: Okay. Perhaps we've been talking about AI as though it's a software revolution, when in reality, it's really a massive infrastructure story.
10: Exactly. Yes.
9: Okay. Now, your company BizLink recently announced the acquisition of Singapore-headquartered Interplex Datacom, right? When you look beyond the headlines, what does this acquisition say about how AI infrastructure is evolving?
10: Actually, that's the challenges we're facing right now, because for data center to be able to work, I mean, you need a lot of components and you need a lot of factors, right? Mm-hmm. So those AI company, you know, they don't want to deal with a company 1, 2, 3, 4, 5 and ask them to develop their stuff. Mm-hmm. Then if you put all those together, it may not work, right? Mm-hmm. So our customers, they are looking for like a total solution. Let's put that way, total mm-hmm. solution. So able to consolidate all the effort together, collaborate between designs and factories. Okay, so that's why we acquire Interplex, because Interplex has been so strong in the chassis and also racks, right, and also those mechanical, very mm-hmm. high precision mm-hmm. mechanical process. So it actually helps us to expand our capabilities to be able to provide so-called total solutions to customers. So instead of for our customer to work with 5 vendors, right now they work with us, and we will work out all the details for them.
9: Yeah, mm-hmm. I can imagine. I'm sure all these hyperscalers, AI infrastructure companies are wanting their partners to solve multiple engineering challenges, yes, you know, together, rather than having to source for different vendors and you know, mm-hmm, mm-hmm. for separate components from different suppliers. Okay, that also suggests AI is changing the business model as much as it's changing the technology.
10: Mm-hmm.
9: Yeah.
10: Yes.
9: So one thing that struck me reading about Interplex is that it's headquartered in Singapore, but its manufacturing footprint is across Southeast Asia. That made me wonder whether this reflects something bigger. Are global technology companies beginning to think less in terms of individual countries and more in terms of regional ecosystems?
10: Yeah, that's a very good point. And actually, indeed, that's what's happening. We are talking about the ecosystem in Southeast Asia. I mean, of course, even though we have a factory in Singapore, however, we all know that Singapore is, first of all, very expensive, mm-hmm. and even though with a lot of talents, mm-hmm. but we want to use the best, the strengths in Singapore. That's R&D, that's engineering, right? However, for manufacturing, you know, we talk about the higher volumes, then, you know, we better have our factories in Malaysia, also in Indonesia, in Vietnam, to work on those, right? Mm-hmm. So that it's more scalable. And also sometimes, I mean, we talk about very short lead time. And I think those countries, you know, with our factories over there can better support the demands, right? So, I mean, we talk about the whole ecosystem, because also I think Southeast Asia is a very, very strong area in the semiconductor production equipment manufacturing. Okay, so, and that, along with the AI development data center, mm-hmm. I think it's a good combination, because semiconductor is the upstream of data center. Then we talk about the downstream to realize, to build the data center. Mm-hmm. So I think it's a good combination. Yeah.
9: Okay. Can you give us an example of that? Like, which countries are better for what? What are we looking at, you know?
10: Yeah, for the design, for the MPI, and also small volumes, I think Singapore is the best, because it's driving all the effort to make the products real, to make the all the development success. Okay. However, you know, for the mid volumes, we're looking at Malaysia. That's because Malaysia has been very good in system integrations for the past like 20, 30 years. Mm-hmm. I mean, we have a lot of talents over there.
9: Mm-hmm.
10: And for Batam, we have a factory in Batam, by the way, Indonesia. And Vietnam, with the ecosystems so far, you know, I think we have, for example, you know, like the operators, I mean, they are very skillful and also very flexible to provide solutions, or able to meet very demanding requests. Right? Let's put it that way, right?
9: Yeah. Thank you so much for joining us today.
10: Okay. Thank you, Lily.
9: We've been speaking with Felix Teng, CEO and co-founder of BizLink, one of the companies helping build the physical infrastructure behind the global AI revolution. This is Industry Insight. I'm your host, Lin Lee.
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4: Alright, there's an accident on the ECP towards Changi after Bayshore Road and a vehicle breakdown this time on the PIE towards Changi after Bukit Batok East Avenue 3. Now, heavy traffic is building on the PIE towards Tuas between BKE and Thompson Road, and more heavy traffic on the SLE towards BKE between Mandai Road and Yishun. That's it for now. Do drive safely.
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11: You're listening to Money FM 89.3. Before we head into the final hour of Your Way Home, here's a quick recap of the big story. Earlier, we unpacked Singapore's latest general household survey, which paints the picture of a wealthier nation. Household incomes in Singapore are up, and for the first time, the median monthly household income has crossed the $12,000 mark after adjusting for inflation. But here's the question we explored. If we're earning more than ever before, why do so many Singaporeans still feel the pinch? Our guests explain that while incomes have risen in real terms, many households are also facing higher day-to-day expenses. We also looked at how more dual-income families and stronger investment returns are contributing to higher household incomes. But as investment income becomes a bigger source of wealth, we also asked whether that could widen the gap between households that own assets and those that don't. If you missed that conversation, you can always catch up at moneyfm893.sg or search Your Way Home with Hong Bin Jong for that podcast. So coming up in the final hour, we'll replay to this edition of What's Trending, where we asked, would you read a book just for 15 minutes a day if someone paid you to do it? Because Singapore is launching a new national reading campaign that rewards people for building the habit of reading a book. So be honest, if reading came with a little payday, would you finally finish that book that's been sitting on your bedside table since last year? So keep those WhatsApps coming at 8855-0893. Again, that number is 8855-0893.

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1: These are your news headlines. I'm Shahzad Haque. Households and hawkers will receive more support to cope with higher energy costs under a new $900 million government package. Every household will get an additional $300 in CDC vouchers in January, along with more rebates in October and January to offset higher utility bills. Stallholders will receive rental support, with hawkers selling cooked food getting $1,200, while market stallholders will get $600 over 6 months from September. The government says the measures are to cushion the impact of elevated energy prices amid continued uncertainty in the Middle East. Small and medium-sized enterprises will receive targeted support to manage higher costs and supply disruptions under the government's latest measures. SMEs with at least one local employee will get a cash grant of $500 or more, while the government will also raise its risk sharing for two business financing schemes to 70% from 50%. The project loan scheme will also be expanded to cover domestic projects by local construction companies in addition to overseas projects. The government says this package is more targeted at businesses facing greater pressure from energy costs and supply chain disruptions compared with the earlier support measures announced in April. An Indonesian domestic helper who suffocated her employer's 73-year-old father to death with a pillow at his Bishan home in 2022 has been sentenced to life imprisonment. 53-year-old Sumiyati was convicted of murder after the High Court found she killed the man deliberately. She had been stealing from him and his wife, but was given a second chance. But she stole again and was confronted by the wheelchair-bound man, who warned that a police report could be made. The court heard Sumiyati decided to kill him because she was angry at being accused and afraid she would be exposed. From today, commuters can get real-time MRT disruption alerts on Google Maps when planning their journeys. If a train disruption affects their route, the app will also provide a personalized estimate of the total travel time, along with alternative public transport options. The Land Transport Authority says this is aimed at helping commuters make better travel decisions, as the impact of a train disruption can vary depending on an individual's specific journey. From Monday, KK Women's and Children's Hospital will start offering midwife-led prenatal care from the 16th week of pregnancy instead of the 24th week. The expanded service is for women with low-risk pregnancies and aims to provide support earlier in pregnancy. Sing Health says at least 1 in 10 women in Singapore experiences depression or anxiety during pregnancy or after giving birth. It says earlier intervention can help identify potential issues sooner and improve the well-being of both mothers and babies.
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0: Weather.
2: Thundery showers can be expected mainly over the northern and eastern parts of Singapore. Now, temperatures will range between 34 degrees Celsius and 26 degrees Celsius, so please bring an umbrella with you wherever you go.
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0: Traffic.
2: If you're out on the roads, do take note that heavy traffic is building all across the usual highways, so buckle up, stay within the speed limits, and drive safely.
0: If you see anything on the roads that we might have missed, send us a WhatsApp message at 8855-0893, but only when you're safely parked.
4: A traffic update from ICA. Heavy departure traffic at Woodlands Checkpoint due to tailback from Malaysia. Delays are expected and motorists are advised to check traffic conditions before embarking on their journey. Follow ICA Facebook for more updates.
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0: Catch up on the day's biggest stories, trending conversations, and what it all means for you on Your Way Home with Hung Bin Jong. 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
1: All right. Can you believe it's already the final hour of Your Way Home? I'm Nadia Ko, sitting in for Hong Bin Jong. Thank you so much for sticking with me this evening. But quick question. When was the last time you picked up a book and actually finished it? An actual book, whether it's a 1,000-page novel or a short story. So not an email, not WhatsApp, and not the comment sections on social media. If you're struggling to remember, don't worry, you might not be alone. Now, earlier today on What's Trending, we talked about how Singapore is launching a new reading campaign to encourage everyone to read for at least 15 minutes a day. And here's the twist. You could actually be rewarded for doing so. So would a little extra cash finally convince you to swap 15 minutes of doom scrolling for 15 minutes of reading? Or should reading be its own reward? Some of you told us the rewards would definitely give you that extra push. Others say reading should never feel like a chore or a job. So if you've missed that conversation, we'll replay What's Trending a little later this hour. But first, let's head to this morning's edition of We Are Family.
0: Best of Let's Talk Singapore. 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
2: Welcome to We Are Family with myself, Neil Humphreys, and Audrey Seek. A difficult topic today, but one that we must discuss. And the question we are asking today is, why are so many young Singaporeans becoming radicalized? I'm sure you're all familiar with the stories so far, but Singaporeans were left stunned this week that three teenagers aged between 14 and 19 were self-radicalized by violent extremist ideologists. All three have been detained. All of the cases are unrelated, but one of them was just 14 years old. He was a secondary two student. He was arrested in May, a month before his intended attack on his school. I do writing workshops for secondary two students. We talk about football. We talk about movies. We have a laugh. This secondary two student supported militant group ISIS and planned to carry out a mass stabbing at his secondary school during the June holidays. It's every society's worst nightmare. It's every parent's worst nightmare.
3: I have to say, my oldest son is about 8 years younger than this 14-year-old boy, and that's the first thing that popped into my head. The Internal Security Department has said that the youths were at different stages of planning, but all had demonstrated a willingness to use violence. And fortunately, these cases were disrupted before any attacks took place. But beyond the immediate security concerns, there's a bigger question that we need to ask today. Why are some of our young people becoming vulnerable to extremist ideas in the first place? What makes a teenager susceptible to radicalization? And how does the online world, how has that changed the way young people encounter harmful content?
2: Exactly. So to help us unpack these very difficult but necessary questions, we're joined this morning by Dr. Mustafa Izzuddin, Senior International Affairs Analyst at Solaris Strategies Singapore. Dr. Mustafa, thank you for joining the show this morning. Okay, we know the news. Teenagers aged between 14, 15 and 19 have been detained under the Internal Security Act. But here's the key statistic. More than half of the 23 youths dealt with under the ISA over the past decade had intended to carry out attacks here and are getting younger. That's the key concern for our parents today. They're getting younger. Let's start there. What do these cases tell us about youth radicalization in Singapore?
4: It is an issue that we have to grapple with. And I think what has caught the attention of many is, of course, how young they are and the younger they have become as far as radicalization is concerned. And that also tells you the kind of information that is consumed and where they consume it. But I think more importantly is, what are the underlying factors that have caused them to receive such information and then be radicalized by it? And not just be radicalized, but actually wanting to carry out acts of violence, right? So those factors are something we need

0: to think about really deeply.
1: Yeah. So why might young people be particularly vulnerable to extremist ideas compared with, let's say, adults or people who are older? Because LL Tan, one of our listeners, she's just chiming in to say two simple words for radicalization: social media. Now, of course, it's not as simple as that, but can you break it down for us? Why do you think it's our young that are so vulnerable?
0: Because they are wired onto the internet more than most other generations. In fact, they grow up with social media, and there are many different ways of getting access to social media. And I think we have come to the realization that there is no way to legislate cyberspace. There is no way to control what kind of information that you are able to access. Because if you want to access something, you are going to get the information in any way possible, right? Mm. Sometimes you have to do a little bit harder, but you'll get that information. So I think it's really, really key that social media is something that we educate the young about. That it's one that it can be educational, it can be informational, but of course there are certain risks associated with it. So understanding those risks and trying to stay away from those risks are really important and can help curb against radicalization.
2: Kelton says, and thank you for this comment, Kelton, it is fabulous. I feel that the heroes or protagonists in a society celebrates become moral templates for young boys. They teach boys what strength looks like, who deserves admiration, and how conflict should be resolved. When heroism is repeatedly associated with dominance, vengeance, emotional detachment, and defeating an enemy, some boys begin to, and he's put this in bold, confuse aggression with courage and cruelty with strength. Mm. That is an extraordinary observation, Kelton. Thank you. On that point, this idea of, you know, finding the wrong methodologies, finding the wrong viewpoints online, how do we avoid that? And why might young people, this is the key point, why might young people be particularly vulnerable to such extremist ideologies?
0: One is the unlearning factor of what causes them to consume the information in the first place. So I would put forward that it could be to do with desolation, it could be isolation, it could be frustration. Right? So any one of those reasons could have compelled them to not just consume that kind of information, but also to act on those information that they have received. So I think what can be done, of course, it's about detecting such behavior early on. Mm. And who plays such roles? So, I mean, in a family, of course, family members have to play a very important role. Peers, friends in schools, they play an important role. Now, if you're a religious family, places of worship, you know, going in such places, they also play an important role, religious leaders as well. So I think it's a whole of a society approach to be able to detect as early as possible. Because the key point here is the earlier you detect such radicalization, the more effective the rehabilitation will be.
2: Yeah. One of the key points here for me are the social triggers that occur in the first place. We're very good at reacting to the causes, but not maybe tackling the root causes. What struck me, and this is a point that hasn't been focused on that much, that one of the teenagers reportedly said he had been bullied at school first, and he identified with mass shooters who had similar experiences. This really isn't psychology rocket science. We've seen this play out so many times in the US, Europe, and other parts of the world. Someone is bullied at school. Someone feels threatened and vulnerable, and the only way they feel they can lash out is through violence. So should we be looking at the root causes more? We've been talking about bullying in schools a lot lately, and the numbers are on the rise. But should it start there, at the school level, in the classroom, tackling those root causes of bullying and the other issues?
0: Absolutely. I mean, the root causes is a very good starting point. And if you're able to identify those root causes effectively and early enough, then you can deal with the problem of radicalization more effectively. So it's very important not to dismiss any root causes, but rather think about how we can tackle those root causes effectively. And the other point is that even when after you've detected it, it is a process, right? It doesn't just stop there. Now, it is in a way somewhat strange to say it, but there's a lot of hope in detecting those who are a lot younger, because then you're able to rehabilitate, reintegrate them, and they can continue to have a productive future. So it is really important not to give up on them, right? But rather give them the kind of support and the belief and the motivation that they can continue to be productive citizens in society.
1: I think that brings up a great point. You know, beyond the academics, do schools have enough resources to identify students who may be struggling emotionally or socially? Of course, you know, experiencing difficulties does not lead someone to violence. Millions of young people go through struggles and never turn to extremism. But how do we deal with the root causes that causes these kind of radicalization cases to emerge?
2: Let's talk about the key signs. We were chatting off air as parents. Every parent is terrified of this situation. And when it does happen, we invariably see parents saying that immortal phrase, I had no idea.
1: Mm-hmm.
2: I had no idea my child was going down this path. We have many parents listening right now, Doctor. What are, if any, some of the warning signs that family members, friends, teachers in particular, they are also the gatekeepers, should be paying attention to?
0: I think first and foremost, I think we must also understand these isolated cases.
2: They're
0: sporadic cases. They don't happen on a regular basis. So it's also important to take a balanced perspective that this not to cause unnecessary panic, right? So I think as parents, of course, we would be concerned. But at the same time, I think we have enough sort of initiatives, safeguards in place. And of course, our schools in Singapore are amazing, right? And I think they really produce amazing students at every level, all right? And one of the things that's perhaps relevant here is a character and citizenship education in schools.
2: Yes.
0: So I think one of the things that may need to be done now is perhaps relook at it on how we can make it more interactive, perhaps, or where it can better relate to the students. Right, and so when they're able to consume the information in a way that they can remember and they can internalize it, then that also in itself becomes a safeguard against any kind of radicalized information that may come their way. Right, so schools definitely play an important role.
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1: These are your news headlines. I'm Shahzad Haq. Households and hawkers will receive more support to cope with higher energy costs under a new $900 million government package. Every household will get an additional $300 in CDC vouchers in January, along with more rebates in October and January to offset higher utility bills. Stallholders will receive rental support, with hawkers selling cooked food getting $1,200, while market stallholders will get $600 over 6 months from September. The government says the measures are to cushion the impact of elevated energy prices amid continued uncertainty in the Middle East. Small and medium-sized enterprises will receive targeted support to manage higher costs and supply disruptions under the government's latest measures. SMEs with at least one local employee will get a cash grant of $500 or more, while the government will also raise its risk sharing for two business financing schemes to 70% from 50%. The project loan scheme will also be expanded to cover domestic projects by local construction companies in addition to overseas projects. The government says this package is more targeted at businesses facing greater pressure from energy costs and supply chain disruptions compared with the earlier support measures announced in April. An Indonesian domestic helper who suffocated her employer's 73-year-old father to death with a pillow at his Bishan home in 2022 has been sentenced to life imprisonment. 53-year-old Sumiyati was convicted of murder after the High Court found she killed the man deliberately. She had been stealing from him and his wife, but was given a second chance. But she stole again and was confronted by the wheelchair-bound man, who warned that a police report could be made. The court heard Sumiyati decided to kill him because she was angry at being accused and afraid she would be exposed. From today, commuters can get real-time MRT disruption alerts on Google Maps when planning their journeys. If a train disruption affects their route, the app will also provide a personalized estimate of the total travel time, along with alternative public transport options. The Land Transport Authority says this is aimed at helping commuters make better travel decisions, as the impact of a train disruption can vary depending on an individual's specific journey. From Monday, KK Women's and Children's Hospital will start offering midwife-led prenatal care from the 16th week of pregnancy instead of the 24th week. The expanded service is for women with low-risk pregnancies and aims to provide support earlier in pregnancy. Sing Health says at least 1 in 10 women in Singapore experiences depression or anxiety during pregnancy or after giving birth. It says earlier intervention can help identify potential issues sooner and improve the well-being of both mothers and babies.
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0: If you see anything on the roads that we might have missed, send us a WhatsApp message at 8855-0893. But only when you're safely parked. 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
3: Good evening, and you're tuning in to the business report with me, Chua Tian Tian, as we take you through the moves and views that matter to you in the world of business and finance as you wrap up your workday. And at this hour, we'll discuss Coca-Cola's results before looking ahead to a packed day in the US with earnings due from big tech players Meta and Microsoft, as well as a rate decision due from the Federal Reserve. But let's start with Coca-Cola. And before we do that, do you actually remember the hydration breaks that were introduced at the World Cup tournament this year? And there's a reason why I'm bringing this up, because while fans complained about World Cup hydration breaks slowing the pace of the games, top sponsor, which is Coca-Cola, was pleased with a boost they provided to its energy drink sales that drove strong quarterly results as well as a raise in annual targets. Now, the hydration breaks, if you recall, that split the matches into four segments, created additional advertising opportunities for brands. And commenting on the breaks, CFO John Murphy told Reuters in an interview that, and I quote, "I'm not sure whether these hydration breaks are going to be a permanent feature of the soccer world, but we were not unhappy with them in the World Cup," unquote, noting a particular boost for the company's Powerade brand. The increased consumption during the World Cup added to the momentum for Coca-Cola's trademark beverages and zero-sugar sodas that have enjoyed resilient demand despite a broader softening in spending on non-essential items, particularly from lower-income consumers in the US. Now, the beverage giant's second quarter comparable revenue rose about 6% to $13.37 billion, beating estimates of $13.16 billion per data compiled by LSEG. And the company reported a broadly positive quarterly performance with volume and margin growth offset by higher input costs. Now, Murphy said aluminium and PET costs this year increased more than Coca-Cola had anticipated. Those costs were sparked by the war in Iran that has disrupted energy supplies and spiked fuel prices. Now, Coca-Cola shares, though, hit a record high of $90.13 and were up as much as 7% in the previous session, on track for their best day since June 2009. And earlier, I spoke with Abhilash Narayan, investment strategist at HSBC Global Private Banking and Wealth, who we discussed what Coca-Cola's results suggest about the appetite for consumer goods for now.
4: Well, I think firstly, the results just reinforce our view that global economy is a lot more resilient to the shocks we've seen this year. Because, you know, while I don't cover Coca-Cola specifically, it's a bellwether for the consumer sentiment and consumer spending. And remember, Q2 was the first quarter we would see the full impact of, you know, the higher oil prices because of what's happened in the Middle East. And generally, higher oil prices act as tax on consumers and lead to lower consumer spending. So the fact that the results are strong is a testament to consumer resilience. Now, I think at a more broader level, we think the earnings outlook for equity markets remains very, very strong. So for full year 2026, we are looking at close to 25% earnings growth in the US, led, of course, by technology sector. Mm-hmm. But, you know, it's a very broad-based earnings growth. We are looking at double-digit earnings growth from 9 out of 11 sectors. And, you know, the ongoing earnings season just reinforces our conviction in our overweight stance on not only US, but also global equities.
3: And heading into the US market open, investors will look ahead to a flurry of corporate earnings, including results from US big techs Meta, Microsoft, Qualcomm, as well as consumer giant Starbucks. And here's more from Abhilash Narayan, investment strategist at HSBC Global Private Banking and Wealth, on how he would prioritize the reports to watch overnight.
4: Well, it's a tough one, right? It's one of those days where you want to have 10 eyes and ears. But I think from a market's perspective, obviously the Fed meeting is going to be very, very important, because while the consensus expectation is that the Fed will remain on hold, you know, markets would be looking at every word Fed Chair Warsh says in terms of how he and the FOMC members are looking at inflation and try to infer what that means for rate hikes. I think the good news is markets have already priced in 2 rate hikes this year. Bond yields have risen. So a lot has been priced in. So, you know, if there is slight dovishness in the statement compared to market expectations, it could actually be a good opportunity to buy IG bonds. I think the other thing to watch out for is obviously earnings from hyperscalers, because of the large weight they have in the index, but what they also sort of would convey for not only AI hardware sector, but other sectors as well. So those would be the two sort of items that I would be watching out for amongst the plethora of news that would be coming out today.
3: And finally, South Korean chipmaker SK Hynix reported a more than six-fold increase in quarterly operating profit to a record high today, driven by robust demand for advanced memory chips as big technology firms ramped up spending on AI data centers. Now, the NVIDIA supplier reported an operating profit of 60.5 trillion won, or $41.6 billion, for the April to June period, compared with 9.2 trillion won a year ago. But it missed a 64 trillion Australian won forecast by LSEC Smart Estimate, which is weighted toward analysts who are more consistently accurate. Now, SK Hynix missed analysts' forecasts because its higher exposure to high-end memory chips used in AI data centers than rivals meant it benefited less from a stronger price rally in conventional memory chips. And there you have it. That's a business report. This hour, I'm Chua Tian Tian.
0: Markets and Business Made Clear. 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Catch up on the day's biggest stories and what they mean for you on your way home with Hong Bin Jong. Stay informed, stay connected.
5: If you're tuning in right now, here's something I never thought I'd ask. How much would someone have to pay you to open up a book? Because that has sparked quite the conversation today on What's Trending. Singapore is launching a new reading campaign that rewards people for reading at least 15 minutes a day. Some of you said, great idea. But some of you weren't very convinced. You said reading should be something you want to do, not something you get paid to do. So if you missed that conversation earlier, here's a replay of What's Trending.
0: Best of Your Way Home with Hong Bin Jong. If it's blowing up online, we're breaking it down on air. What's Trending Beyond the Buzz? 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
5: All right, it's time for What's Trending right now. I'm Nadia Koh, sitting in for Hong Bin Jong. And in the studio with me is my fellow co-producer, Nazirul Azra. Hi, Nazirul.
6: Hello, Nadia. That's right. Now, the earlier song we played was Timbaland, right? If We Ever Meet Again, featuring Katy Perry. I'm saying that is more of Nadia Koh's vibe.
5: Well, I'm hoping to meet Hong Bin again soon because yes. I know she's feeling under the weather today, but the show must go on. And listeners, as always, we want you to be involved in our conversation today. So if you've got an opinion on what we're discussing, if you agree with us, completely disagree, or maybe you've got a personal story that connects to today's topic, drop us a WhatsApp at 8855-0893 because we'll be keeping an eye on your messages throughout the entire segment and bringing some of them into the conversation. So what do you have for us today, Naz?
6: Okay. Now, Nadia, it's midweek, right? Now, how about I give you a little bit of a motivational conversation today?
5: Okay.
6: If you've been telling yourself that, you know, you should really read more books, Singapore's got a new way to motivate you. Not guilt trip you, motivate you.
5: Naz, I'm surprised that you think that I need something to motivate me to speak because I think all of you know I'm a very huge fan of reading and it's something that I believe in spending my hard-earned money on.
6: Oh.
5: So every month I put aside a couple of dollars, okay, not a couple of dollars, but quite a substantial amount of money to buy books, physical books, and also update my list on Kindle.
6: Mm.
5: So I don't think I need any more motivation, but I do think I need more than 24 hours in a day just to keep up with my reading list.
6: Okay, okay. Because the thing is, right, for people who may not be picking up a book as often, the National Library Board has just launched a new national reading movement that actually rewards you for reading.
5: Wow, okay.
6: Yeah.
5: Okay.
6: That's right. And the goal is for you to read at least 15 minutes a day and earn some money along the way. Now, Nadia, if someone paid you to read, would you actually read more?
5: I've been doing it for free all this while.
6: Oh.
5: How
6: right,
5: about
6: right.
5: instead of paying me to read for, what do you say, 15 minutes a day?
6: Yeah.
5: Instead of paying me for 15 minutes a day, right? How about they just pay for my books?
6: That's
5: actually
6: books
5: are very
6: good.
5: Expensive.
6: Yeah, they are. But you see, the thing is, right, the whole idea about being paid to read is not necessarily about owning a book or, you know, finding more books, right? I think it's more about the fact that you're just getting used to being exposed to more literature.
5: You're right. So listeners, you've heard what Naz had to say about this whole campaign that's paying people to read, right? What do you think? Would you read a book if someone paid you to do it? Let us know right now. WhatsApp us at 8855-0893. Your messages are obviously something we're definitely reading instead of books. But okay, Naz, in all honesty, right? I think we both obviously do read a lot because it's the nature of our job, right? We do a lot of content creation, a lot of producing. So reading is something that we cannot escape from.
6: Yeah, that is right.
5: But if you're talking about taking out time for busy schedules, I think it's something a lot of people cannot afford to do out of their busy schedules. So I think maybe that's why this campaign is something that I personally think is a very good campaign.
6: Yeah, I am absolutely of the same opinion as you, especially because we are very busy as adults these days. And with the advent of ChatGPT and all these AI tools, right, people are getting, for the lack of a better word, lazier. They don't really, you know, find the effort to pick up a book or browse through a couple of pages to inform themselves, educate themselves. And this is also true for me right here, because what I'm about to say is going to expose me a little bit. Wait, that doesn't sound right. I mean, expose me a lot.
5: Is it something that you're reading? Because I wanted to know more about the campaign, but I was going to ask you, when was the last time you actually picked up a book or maybe even finished a book out of your personal time?
6: Yeah, you see, I knew this question was going to come somewhere because this was a conversation we had off air multiple times about reading books, right? And again, it's going to expose me a lot because I have not, okay? And listeners tuning in, please don't judge me. I have not been able to finish a full book since we came out of Circuit Breaker back in 2020 or 2021. You see, I don't even know when. That was how long
5: ago? Circuit Breaker.
6: Yeah.
5: Okay, if I'm doing the math, Circuit Breaker was 2020.
6: Nadia.
5: Oh gosh, not 2010. 2020.
6: The COVID
5: so
6: period.
5: So that's almost half a decade.
6: Yeah, 6 years.
5: Okay, no judgment here, no judgment here.
6: Yeah, but you see, the thing is, as much as I have not been able to finish a full book in the last 6 years, I've actually been reading light novels every now and then. Anime fan, you would know this, it's called That Time I Got Reincarnated as a Slime, and it's available as an online copy. So there's a physical copy and also an online copy, and I try to clear a volume every now and then. Currently, I'm on volume 21, just in case you're wondering, and I believe there's a total of 23 volumes, so it's a lengthy read, okay, mine. You and it's not going to be enough for me to finish in one sitting, one reading session. So that's why it's really, really difficult to finish a full book, especially now that we're working, we're adulting, etc., etc. But since we're talking about reading habits, Nadia, my turn to pose a question to you. What is the hardest or longest book you've read in your entire life?
5: I want to say when I was 12, maybe during PSLE, all my revision books, maybe those were the hardest books to read.
6: Okay, let's say a storybook.
5: So a little bit of a background story. My mom, she's very into reading.
6: Okay.
5: She's a very huge literature fan. So when I was younger, I inherited a couple of her literature books. And I think there were a lot of like

0: Shakespeare books. Ooh. And then I remember there was a Leo Tolstoy book.
1: Okay.
0: And I tried reading a couple of them. It's quite a tough read.
1: Mm.
0: I don't know if you've watched Odyssey in the cinemas
1: yet. The new
0: yet.
1: One? Hmm? I have not yet done
0: if
1: so.
0: If you've read the literature, it's not as easy to read. But I have watched the movie, but I did not complete the books.
1: Mm. Mm. Which is purely the case for a lot of people, right? But for me, you may be surprised, but I finished Lord of the Rings back when I was in primary school. Because do you remember back when we were younger, they always have this mandatory reading period before school assembly. They will always make us take out of books, read a couple of pages, or, you know, as many pages as we can before they start the morning assembly, right? Yeah, so because of that allocated time, I was able to complete Lord of the Rings. And mind you, the English was not normal English, like what we are used to right now. What we are speaking is archaic English. So it's like, thou shalt not, Gandalf pass, etc., right? So it was very difficult. And as a kid, it was really, really hard to try and understand or make sense of what I'm reading. But that got me into the habit of reading, because when you explore difficult words, you tend to try to find out what it means and all that. So that's how I sort of built my ability or my habit to read over the years.
0: But it's not always about reading a difficult book, right? Because, you know, when they say that, hey, you need to start reading, everyone assumes that you need to read something very intelligent.
1: Yeah.
0: But even light reading, like you were saying that you're reading a novel, something about how I turn into slime.
1: Yeah, that time I turned into slime.
0: As long as you're reading something, you're gaining knowledge. It doesn't matter if you're reading like a smart book or a light book. I think that's okay.
1: I don't need to read Warren Buffett's retail investments to sort of enjoy, right? Because at the end of the day, what you read is could also be for entertainment. You just want to entertain yourself, right? That used to be the old ways we entertain ourselves before the advent of television, social media, etc. But I'm supposed you are wondering where we are going this conversation, because the way this new campaign is going to, you know, bring up is essentially part of a 5-year national reading movement called Read SG. And NLB is calling on people to sign up to government crowdsourcing site Crowdtask SG, where they can log their daily reading sessions to collect virtual coins. Now, 1,000 coins, okay, 1,000 virtual coins can be exchanged for $1 on the portal run by the Government Technology Agency.
0: Okay, so every 1,000 virtual coins, you get $1. That doesn't sound too difficult, because if I can easily get thousands and thousands of points on my Grab app, I think I can really do quite well for this Read SG. But, and I think it sounds reasonable, you know, this $1, because before you mentioned the amount, I was thinking, wow, people are going to get like hundreds of dollars. And I'm like, hey, do we really need that kind of incentive to start reading? So I'm like, oh, okay, $1 before everyone quits their job to become full-time bookworms. I suppose the payout isn't that life-changing. Okay, 1,000 virtual coins.
1: But is it really worth it though, at the end of the day? Like, would people be turned off by the idea that it's only $1 after you read, you know, you gather 1,000 virtual coins? Because if you think about it, 15 minutes per coin, right? Per virtual coin. How many minutes or how much time must you spend before we can actually claim that $1?
0: Nas, you have to do the math. I did say I love reading, but I didn't say I like doing quick math. But at the end of the day, I feel like it's not all about the money, because to incentivize people, this is my personal perspective. It's not that people in Singapore do not like to read or they can't read. It's just that a lot of people don't have time to read. And perhaps if you get a little bit of incentive, it puts one leg into the door as a launchpad to start reading. And maybe after a while, if you've picked up the habit, right, you don't even need the incentive anymore. It comes to you naturally starting to read again.
1: And I don't want to use the word blame here, because that's a bit too strong. But I want to sort of point out the fact that these days you can read without reading. And how do people do that is through audiobooks.
0: I'm not really a fan of audiobooks. I know we're in the business of radio. I love listening to podcasts, but I'm a very, what's that word for
1: virtual it? Virtual person. Visual.
0: I'm a visual person. Yeah, visual. I need to look at the words in order to be in that, you know, like whole fantasy world, because I love reading fantasy books.
1: Okay.
0: But yeah, I know there are a couple of very good audiobooks around circulating right now.
1: Yeah, so I am actually a huge fan of audiobooks. I have not owned one in a couple of, in a while, but I have heard a little bit of it. Lord of the Rings, actually. So the actor for Gollum, Andy Serkis, he actually voices the audiobook for Lord of the Rings and The Hobbit. And a lot of people like it because, you know, you already have the character, right? The actor portraying the character. voicing out these iconic characters like Gandalf, Aragorn, Legolas, etc., etc. So people tend to be more drawn to the fact that there is a voice, an element that is being dragged back. And that is one way I see why people would, how they would complete this reading.
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2: And just like that, we've reached the final line of Your Way Home with me, Nadia Koh. Of course, you can catch Your Way Home every weekday from 4 to 8pm, so make sure you're back with us again tomorrow. But before we go, here's one final rewind of everything we talked about today. On What's Trending, we asked, would you start reading more if someone actually paid you to do it? We had a funny message from Amy. She says she's guilty of buying a book just for the cover. Aren't we all guilty of that at one point? Then on the agenda, we unpacked the pressures young people face as they step into adulthood, because apparently getting a degree is no longer enough. You might also need internships, leadership experience, a personal brand, and possibly a side hustle before you've even collected your graduation certificate. And on a big story, we unpacked a rather confusing reality. Singaporean households are earning more than ever, with median monthly household income crossing the $12,000 mark after adjusting for inflation. But if incomes are going up, why do so many of us feel like our money disappears the moment it enters our bank accounts? So have a great night, get home safe, I'll catch you again tomorrow. And before we go, you already know we've got to end our show with a little tradition, the song of the day. And today's pick? Because today really was all about navigating life's pressures. Whether it's trying to read a little bit more, building the perfect resume, or figuring out why a bigger paycheck still doesn't always feel like enough. And sometimes with everything life throws at us, the only way forward is to take it one step at a time. So here's today's song of the day, Jordan Sparks' 2007 hit, One Step at a Time.

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1: These are your news headlines. I'm Shahzad Haque. Households and hawkers will receive more support to cope with high energy costs under a new $900 million government package. Every household will get an additional $300 in CDC vouchers in January, split equally between participating heartland merchants and hawkers and supermarkets. There'll also be more rebates in October and January to offset higher utility bills. Stallholders will receive rental support, with hawkers selling cooked food getting $1,200, while market stallholders will get $600 over 6 months from September. The government says the measures are to cushion the impact of elevated energy prices amid continued uncertainty in the Middle East. Grab will launch an on-demand autonomous vehicle trial in Punggol, allowing passengers to book rides between designated pickups and drop-off locations. The pilot aims to improve connectivity between homes, transport hubs and key amenities, replacing the previous fixed-route shuttle format. Grab says more pickup and drop-off points across Punggol will be added progressively. The pilot will be available to selected riders before being rolled out to the general public in the fourth quarter this year, when fares will be charged. Meanwhile, Grab's fixed route 1 and 3 shuttle services will continue at no charge. Police are appealing for information on the whereabouts of a 15-year-old girl who has been reported missing for a month. Destiny Lu Xingyi was last seen near block 443A New Punggol Road on the evening of June 29th, wearing a black top, shorts and slippers. Anyone with information may contact the police at 1-800-255-0000 or online at www.police.gov.sg/i-witness. All information will be kept confidential. Japan's Kyushu Railway has partially resumed service on the Kyushu Shinkansen since about 5 p.m. local time, after a stoppage following yesterday's massive earthquake. Limited services will run between Hakata and Chikugo Funagoya stations. At least 13 people have died after the magnitude 7.1 tremor struck Kumamoto Prefecture. Four others remain missing after an explosion at a shopping mall. Emergency crews are continuing their search for survivors. The quake knocked out power to around 40,000 homes and damaged the historic Kumamoto Castle. Residents have been warned to stay alert for strong aftershocks and landslides. Singapore athlete Shanti Pereira has qualified for the 200-metre semi-finals at the Commonwealth Games, finishing second in her heat. The 29-year-old clocked a season's best of 23 seconds, ranking third overall from 41 runners. Pereira, who previously made the 100-metre semi-finals, aims to improve on her performance and reach the final. She expressed satisfaction with her result, saying it's a great confidence boost. The Asian Games 200-metre champion is competing in her third straight Commonwealth Games, having previously reached the semi-finals in both sprints in Birmingham.
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2: The Met Service says it'll be cloudy tonight with temperatures hitting a high of 34 degrees Celsius and lows of 25 degrees Celsius. For tomorrow, thundery showers mainly over northern and eastern Singapore in the afternoon. So don't forget your umbrellas.
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0: Traffic.
2: Taking a look out on the roads for you, there are no major incidences to report, but if you're on the roads right now, buckle up and drive safely.
0: If you see anything on the roads that we might have missed, send us a WhatsApp message at 8855-0893, but only when you're safely parked.
4: A traffic update from ICA. Heavy departure traffic at Woodlands Checkpoint due to tailback from Malaysia. Delays are expected and motorists are advised to check traffic conditions before embarking on their journey. Follow ICA Facebook for more updates.
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6: All right, it's one of the biggest weeks of the quarter for investors. The Federal Reserve concludes its July
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0: after today's close, followed by Apple and Amazon tomorrow. What a week! Time to welcome to the table Simon Ree, who is the founder of the Tao of Trading. How are you doing, Simon?
1: Hey, Michelle. Really well, thanks.
0: So in a week like this, four of the world's biggest companies reporting earnings, higher oil prices, markets heading into what is historically one of the weakest seasonal periods. How are you approaching this week as a trader?
1: So I'm approaching this week as a trader with light positioning. All right, people always talk about position sizing, but they don't often talk about position count. So I'm entering this week with a very few number of positions on. I've made a conscious decision to sidestep the whole AI hardware circus. That has just been a meat grinder of the market. We saw Korea yesterday was down almost 11%, fired another circuit breaker. Eighth time this year a circuit breaker has been activated in the Korean exchange. And the semiconductors have been really weak.
0: It is a week where investors know the events but not the outcomes. So you say you're just stepping out of the ring, not participating at all.
1: Well, no, I'm focusing on kind of the boring stuff, the stuff that isn't in the headlines and isn't on many people's radars.
0: Okay. So you got to tell us what you're looking at. The markets still expect the Fed to leave rates unchanged. There's a meaningful minority expecting a surprise hike. Expectations for September remain live. What are we really trying to figure out here?
1: So if you go into any Fed meeting, often there'll be a 10% expectation of a change. We're going into this Fed meeting with a roughly 36% expectation of a hike. So that's about 3.5 times a kind of a base rate expectation. So it's a non-zero chance. And the thing we've got to remember is that the dynamic of the Fed has changed. Gone are the days where the committee just follows whatever the Fed chair says or thinks. We've now got 12 independent voting members, and even if Walsh doesn't want to hike rates, they may end up voting in favour of that anyway, which is why I think we've got that probability. If you look out to September, it seems like a rate hike is a done deal at this point. Now, we had a lot of commentary when oil started spiking earlier in the week. That was going to kind of seal the fate of rate hikes.
0: Yep.
1: What's happened is oil has given back roughly half of its gains in the last couple of sessions, and bond yields have barely moved, all right? And that tells you the rate hike probability, not only is it not just about oil, it's not even really even about oil.
0: What is it about, Simon?
1: Well, looking at things like a very tight labour market, okay, which is obviously putting demand under wages, and focusing less on oil and more about final products, and they are, the prices there are still sticky.
0: Okay, and you've said investors should buy insurance during a drought, or it's been said. What does that mean in practical terms?
1: So people always come to me after the S&P's had a 10% pullback and say, oh, Simon, what should I do to hedge my portfolio? And the problem with that is it's like buying housing insurance after your house has caught fire. What you want to do is buy housing insurance when your house looks perfect, right? You want to buy health insurance when you're in great shape, not just after you failed the medical, all right? It's like buying flood insurance during a drought. You want to buy insurance when nobody thinks they need it. So one thing I've been looking at is getting exposure to the VIX. So the VIX is trading at around 18, which is a market that's got really very little panic about it at all. Mm-hmm. I think that VIX provides cheap insurance here for anybody who could be worried about big tech earnings and the potential for a Fed rate hike.
0: Brilliant. Thanks for the idea. So does that mean buying options, reducing position sizes, holding more cash?
1: All of the above. So holding more cash, I think, is crucial. I'm not reducing position size. I'm just reducing position count. And I've got some small exposure to the VXX call spreads, right? VXX is one of the ETFs that tracks the VIX or tracks VIX futures. And I've got a small exposure there, just in case we do get a tick up in volatility through the week. A
0: couple of questions on earnings. Microsoft, Meta, Apple, Amazon, they're all reporting within the next couple of days. Every earnings season, we see retail investors pile into call options, hoping for big upside risk. So why is that often one of a possible expensive mistake?
1: Yeah, it's a common mistake that chews up retail traders. They'll buy calls into the Apple result, expecting that Apple's going to pop. There are few certainties in trading, all right? But the closest thing you get to a certainty in trading is what we call the IV rush and the IV crush. What happens is implied volatility tends to rise

0: to a binary event like an earnings announcement, because what happens is earnings unleashes a lot of volatility, and the market wants, you know, market makers want to be compensated for that, so implied volatility gets bid up. Then what happens, the binary event happens, they announce earnings, and that huge potential move, you know, either it happens or it doesn't happen, but the potential for a big move disappears. And so we get what's called the IV crush, where implied volatility drops like a stone. Now, what happens if you've bought call options into earnings, even if the stock does rally post-earnings, you've got the IV crush, which is going to offset a large part of that, maybe all of it. So earnings is a bit of a lottery. You never really know which way the market's going to react to an earnings announcement, but you can be pretty sure which way volatility is going to react. It's going to fall precipitously. Now, one thing we've seen so far this earnings season is a pattern of beat and drop. You look at Intel, Google, Taiwan Semi, they've all had strong earnings beat, they've all upgraded guidance, but the other thing they've done is they've upgraded their guidance for CapEx spending, and all of those stocks have dropped after what were, you know, really good earnings results.
1: Beat and drop. And thanks for explaining the IV crush so clearly for us, Simon. If you are a trader that is genuinely positive about these companies, is there a better way to express the view?
0: Yeah, just buy the stock. Don't play around with options into an earnings result, or wait for the earnings result to happen and then look at an options play.
1: Brilliant. One of your observations is many investors think they're diversified when they're really just owning the same handful of companies through different ETFs. Is that a widespread problem?
0: Yeah, I think now's a good time for investors to run a sort of stock market concentration audit. Because first half gains were really concentrated in semiconductor stocks. And guess what's happened to them in the past month? Right, they've dropped like a stone. Mm. Previous to this quarter, it was all about the Mag 7. Now, six out of the seven Mag 7 stocks have actually underperformed the S&P year to date. Apple is the only one that's been outperforming. Mm-hmm. But diversification isn't owning a bunch of different funds and ETFs. It's about owning a bunch of different things. So I think one of the things investors should do right now is review the top 10 holdings in every fund and ETF they own and count the overlap. Mm-hmm. All right, because chances are your portfolio is essentially a handful of bets wearing, you know, 10 different costumes.
1: Yep, yep. We put this question often to our ETF experts right now. And they struggle with this, but I'm going to ask you, you recommend looking through every ETF or managed fund and listing the top 10 holdings, right? Because you're convinced people are going to find some surprises.
0: Yeah, I think they'll find that there's quite a lot of overlap there.
1: Yeah. And if someone discovers they're effectively making four bets disguised as eight funds, what do they do next?
0: Well, then it's time to potentially diversify. I mean, do you really want the AI hardware circus to be the underpinning of your portfolio? You look at the S&P 500, it's only 3% off all-time highs, but it looks like it's at risk of rolling over. The NASDAQ has already rolled over. It's sort of rolling down. Meanwhile, sectors like healthcare and financials are making new all-time highs.
1: You're going to have an event happening soon, open to the public?
0: Tomorrow. Yeah, tomorrow, 8 p.m. Singapore time. I'm hosting a second half of 2026 Market Outlook. It's completely free. What we'll be looking at is kind of the six big risks that I see looming over the market in the next 6 months. And the approach that we'll take to the second half that delivered a 42.3% return in the first half.
1: Specifically for someone who's a trader?
0: Traders and investors, anybody who's active and interested in the markets will get value from it.
1: Fantastic. And they can find out more at your website, right?
0: It's towertrading.com/event.
1: Oh, we love free resources, so thanks for that. Your stock pick Wednesday idea here on Money and Me is SPDR Gold ETF, GLD. Why gold now?
0: Yeah, that's a really good question. So gold isn't in an uptrend, all right? So there is a real risk here that I'm early. So I'm not treating this as some sort of religious devotion. I'm treating this and sizing this as a trade. All right? A lot of people get very religious about gold. I'm not one of them. But, you know, what we've seen is Chinese net gold imports hit 317 tons in the first quarter, which is nearly triple the prior quarter. And the PBOC is reported buying went from about one ton a month to five in March and then eight in April. So what we've got there is a massive buyer with a strategic mandate and massive price insensitive buyers tend to create the trends that others follow. Now, we don't have an uptrend in gold yet. So like I said to you, it is a risk that we're early. But a few things I like about gold. Every major bond market, every major developed bond market in the world, except for China, is struggling with higher yields. Right? It's not just a US problem. It's also a UK problem, a Europe problem, a Japan problem, Korea problem. And a lot of these countries like Germany and Japan have traditionally been big buyers of US treasuries. Are potentially not going to be there, all right? They've got to raise their own money. A lot of these economies are very defence spending focused, and you know they're raising money to boost defence spending. Mm-hmm. Now, if you're a government, you've sort of got two choices. You can either save your currency or you can save your bond market. Now, given the level of indebtedness of Western economies, saving the bond market becomes the priority, which means things like yield curve control could become a reality sooner than people think, which means currencies are going to depreciate. Depreciate against what? You see, currency is a relative game. They can't all depreciate against each other, but I think they'll probably depreciate against gold. Now, the other thing that's interesting is that bond yields have been rising. Mm. The dollar has been rising. Mm-hmm. These are bad things for gold. Everybody knows that. But gold has stopped falling. Like I said, it's not yet in an uptrend, but it is at least stopped falling. Now, this reminds me of a famous quote from legendary investor Bruce Kovner, who's the founder of Caxton Associates Hedge Fund.
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1: Welcome to The Big Story. I'm Hung Bin Jung. Families earning at least $30,000 a month have almost doubled in Singapore over the past 5 years. According to the latest General Household Survey, around 1 in 7 resident households now falls into that income bracket. Median monthly household income has also crossed the $12,000 mark for the first time after adjusting for inflation. On paper, Singapore appears to be getting wealthier. But do these figures mean Singaporeans are genuinely better off? Or are higher incomes simply keeping pace with rising living costs? And with investment income making up a growing share of household earnings, what does this reveal about inequality and the financial future of Singaporean households? Well, joining us to break down what these numbers really mean is Terence Ho, Executive Director and Associate Professor of Practice at the Institute for Adult Learning at the Singapore University of Social Sciences and nominated Member of Parliament. Hi, Terence. Welcome to the show.
2: Hello. Thanks for having me on the show.
1: Thank you so much for joining us. Well, Terence, I mean, households earning at least $30,000 a month have almost doubled from 7.4% in 2020 to 13.4% in 2025. And I believe median household income has also risen to $12,446 after inflation adjustments. Now, at first glance here, these figures suggest Singapore has become significantly wealthier over the past 5 years. But are we really? Are Singaporeans better off? Is everyone earning much more now?
2: I think the rise in real median income, that is income adjusted for inflation, does suggest that Singaporeans are better off compared with 5 years ago. And it's not just the median or the top end of the income distribution. Household income has also grown across the income distribution, with the lower deciles, in fact, experiencing faster income growth. And this is also consistent with the MOM wage data showing that real wages have grown over the past 5 years, albeit more slowly than over the previous five-year period.
1: So what factors are driving this increase in household income?
2: I think there are a few factors at play. First, the income from employment is increasing, and this reflects a healthy or resilient, at least, job market. And second, as the data shows, the proportion of dual-income households where both the husband and wife are working has increased from 52.5% in 2020 to 56.6% in 2025. And then there's also the increase in non-employment income, particularly investment income, suggesting that financial or asset markets have done well in the post-COVID period.
1: Okay. I mean, income has risen in real terms after accounting for inflation, but many Singaporeans continue to feel squeezed by housing, groceries, insurance, childcare, and other daily expenses. So what's the reality here? Are incomes truly outpacing the rising cost of living, or are higher incomes simply keeping pace with higher expenses? Or should we just stop complaining about the rise of cost of living altogether?
2: Yeah. So when we look at the aggregate statistics, certainly as we discussed, incomes growth is outpacing the rising cost of living. But of course, the experience of different households, the lived experience varies. There will be those households where retrenchment of a breadwinner or illness to a family member would mean a fall in income and living standards. And even for those with higher real incomes, some may face higher expenses, such as for medical or childcare expenses, depending on the phase of life. And others too may experience lifestyle inflation. And of course, rising prices, particularly in daily expenses, groceries and so on, it contributes to the general sense among Singaporeans that Singapore is becoming more expensive, which is true, even as general household incomes rise.
1: Okay, well, I mean, for the first time, almost 57% of married couples are dual income households as well. So how much of this increase is being driven by dual income families rather than individuals earning substantially more?
2: So as we discuss, I think that part of the increase is due to, you know, the rising proportion of dual income families, but probably not the main or only reason, as the other factors involved as well.
1: Okay. I mean, the report also notes that new highly skilled immigrants may be lifting overall household incomes as well. To what extent does that influence the national picture?
2: So this data, as I understand, is based on resident households. So work pass holders do not affect the statistics. And from my understanding as well, the growth rate of the resident population over the past 5 years has been fairly stable compared to previous 5 year periods. So I would say that maybe new residents, highly skilled new residents, may play a role, but not a huge one in these numbers.
1: And another important thing to note here is that while, employment remains the largest source of household income, investment income has grown significantly as well, from 9.6% to 13.5% of household income. What does this tell us about how wealth is being created here in Singapore? Are we beginning to see wealth grow faster than income?
2: I think it suggests the growing importance, certainly, of assets in generating income relative to employment or labor income, although the employment income still accounts for the largest share of household income. And this is true across the different deciles, except for maybe the very low end.
1: So is this a positive sign of greater financial literacy and asset ownership, or does it risk widening inequality between, those who own assets and those who don't?
2: Well, it's a positive sign of affluence and perhaps greater investment or familiarity of investment on the part of residents' households. There's also, I think, a risk of widening inequality, meaning that we have to pay more attention to wealth inequality and not just income inequality.
1: Okay. Well, if investment income becomes a larger share of household earning, should, Singapore also start rethinking how it taxes different forms of income, as the current system focuses mainly on employment and property income? What would that look like?
2: In recent years, around the budget period, there have been suggestions on, from members of the public, observers, on introducing new forms of wealth taxes besides property and luxury car taxes. For example, there could be capital gains taxes or taxes on net assets above a certain threshold. And certainly this data suggests that this is something that could be looked into. However, I think the government has not implemented any of these new forms of wealth taxes, perhaps due to concerns over a fair valuation, tax avoidance, or capital mobility.
1: Now, observers say rising investment income could become a bigger source of inequality because not every household owns significant financial assets as well. If this trend continues, how much will wealth inequality continue to widen? Is this a big concern?
2: I think it's certainly an issue that is worth looking into. An occasional paper released by the Ministry of Finance in February this year estimated that wealth inequality is higher than income inequality based on the data that is available. But this is to be expected. And also, Singapore's wealth inequality is probably comparable broadly to other advanced economies such as the UK, Germany, and Japan, as cited in the paper. But I think it's something, as I mentioned, worth looking into. And I have previously suggested the possibility in some of the commentaries I've written for media that the government could consider not just redistributing income, but also distributing income generating assets to the less well-off to supplement the employment income and keep wealth inequality in check.
1: Okay, interesting. I mean, some economists also warn that higher incomes can themselves fuel demand, pushing up prices for housing services and everyday goods. So is Singapore entering that kind of cycle now?
2: I would say that much of the inflation we experience in Singapore is imported inflation because we are such an open economy. So, for example, the price of food and fuel depends largely on global commodity prices. But that said, there's also no doubt that rising incomes and affluence over a longer period of time also contributes to higher domestic prices, which arise from Singaporeans' willingness to pay for various services, food and other items. And this, coupled with other domestic factors such as limited land and high rents, would also contribute to the high cost of living here.
1: Well, then, should Singaporeans expect cost of living pressures to remain even if incomes continue to rise?
2: Yes, Singapore is an expensive city and there are upward cost pressures arising from both global and domestic pressures. For instance, energy prices have gone up and this will feed into many different sectors. And inflation this year is expected to be between 1.5 to 2.5% by official estimates, which will be higher than last year.
1: And looking ahead, do you expect this pace of income growth to continue over the next few years as well?
2: While there will be no doubt yearly fluctuations in income growth, I would expect nominal income to continue growing so long as Singapore's economy remains resilient and the labour force remains healthy. Real income too should continue to grow, except in years of particularly adverse economic shocks or exceptionally high inflation.
1: So what are the biggest risks that could slow or reverse these gains then?
2: As a small open economy, Singapore is vulnerable to global economic shocks that could arise, whether from wars, pandemics, financial crisis, or major supply chain disruptions. Any of these events could result in a global economic slowdown, which would affect Singapore. Another structural trend to look out for is the impact of AI and technology on jobs, whether Singapore can sustain the creation of good jobs, and whether economic growth continues to lead to job creation and rising incomes.
1: I mean, while the numbers suggest Singapore is becoming more affluent, affluence doesn't always translate into financial security. So, Terence, before we let you go here, what do policymakers need to focus on next to ensure that rising incomes, you know, translate into a genuinely better quality of life for Singaporeans?
2: Yeah, so we spoke earlier about, you know, job creation and so on. But if you look at the costs and affordability side, that also bears looking at. For general living costs, policymakers can address imported inflation through our monetary policy stance, as well as supply chain diversification and resilience. But I think that sufficient attention must also be given to the affordability of big ticket items such as housing and healthcare, which depend on supply and demand factors that are also affected by policies such as the supply of land and public housing, as well as, for example, insurance reform in healthcare. Retirement adequacy is also important to look at. It can be addressed through the CPF system, such as CPF top-ups, matched retirement savings, and other initiatives. And finally, although many may not think of this in the first instance, financial education is important to ensure that Singaporeans do not overextend themselves financially, despite having comfortable incomes.
1: All right, some great insights from you there. Thank you so much, Terence, for joining us today.
2: Thank you so much, Xiaoping.
1: Thank you. That was Terence Ho, Executive Director and Associate Professor of Practice at the Institute for Adult Learning at the Singapore University of Social Sciences and nominated Member of Parliament. This has been The Big Story with me, Hong Bin Jung.
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3: A traffic update from ICA. Heavy departure traffic at Woodlands Checkpoint due to tailback from Malaysia. Delays are expected and motorists are advised to check traffic conditions before embarking on their journey. Follow ICA Facebook for more updates.
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Start your day with the stories, conversations, and voices that matter on Let's Talk Singapore with Neil Humphreys and Audrey Seek. From what's trending to the issues shaping our lives, with your voice as part of the conversation. Then take a breather with Live Well with Michelle. 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
1: I can be your hero, baby.
2: Oh, yes.

0: Beautiful.
1: Beautiful song.
0: We're talking heroes. We're talking nurses. Welcome to Talk of the Town. As National Day approaches, we thought we'd chat about our national heroes. Singapore Nurses Day is coming up, but do we really appreciate our nurses? Every single one of us has been cared by a nurse at some point in our lives, whether it was the day we were born, after surgery, or recovering from an illness. Nurses are the people, the Singapore heroes who stay the longest by our side.
1: Yes, and you know what? I was just at KK yesterday. Shout out to all of the nurses and doctors there. And this Saturday, the 1st of August, marks Singapore Nurses Day. And that's a day dedicated to recognizing and celebrating the contributions of our nursing community. But beyond the thank you messages, the appreciation events and celebrations, do we truly understand what nurses do for us every day? What does it take to care for others, especially when the job demands so much emotionally and physically?
0: Yes, and joining us this morning is Lillian Yu, the Chief Nurse, Singapore Healthcare of Raffles Medical Group, and one of our Singapore heroes. Lillian, welcome to the program.
2: Hi, everyone. Thank you, Neil and Audrey, for having me.
1: Good morning.
0: All right, Lillian, let's kick things off with a nice upbeat story. Just tell us, why is it so wonderful to be a nurse in Singapore?
2: I think it is definitely wonderful to be a nurse in Singapore because we are here to care for our patients and we want to do our best and to make sure that they have a quality care in Singapore.
1: Okay, wonderful. So I think for many of us, our image of nursing comes from what we see during our hospital visits, right? Yeah, taking temperature, giving medication, assisting doctors. But what happens behind the scenes is actually a lot more complex. There's a lot more that meets the eye. So we want to understand the role of nurses today. You guys are often described as the people providing round-the-clock care, but that can sometimes sound like a very simplified phrase. What does the public not see about the role of a nurse that you will want to share today? All of the decision making, the monitoring, the emotional support that you give people.
2: I think in my opinion, you know, especially many people will often see nurses in uniform, you know, working in any of the organization. But what is life behind the uniform really like? And I would like to say that behind every nursing uniform in a person who cares deeply about others. And nurses are often the first healthcare professionals patients encounter, and among the last they remember when they leave. We usually celebrate their recoveries, and especially the loved ones. And we also support families through uncertainty, right? And we are there for them. And especially we comfort patients in their moments of fear. And when patients are not able to speak for themselves, we strongly advocate them. And you can see that many people often see nurses administering medications or performing procedures, but they may not see the emotional resilience required to provide all the compassionate care day after day. And one important lesson that I learned early in my career, especially patients, they may not always remember what we did, but they will always remember how we made them feel. This is very, very important. Yeah.
0: Could not agree more. Victor has already written in to say, good morning, guys. My attitude to nurses is very simple. They are like my mother. They look after me while I'm recovering in hospital, especially with the little stuff.
1: Wow.
0: In the studio, we're joined by Lillian Yu, the chief nurse of the Singapore Healthcare at Raffles Medical Group.

0: Lillian, I agree with everything Victor said. My earliest memory of a nurse, I was about 9 or 10 years old, and I kicked the nurse. Now,
1: what?
0: Yes, I know. Hear me out. Hear me out. I think I'd stood on a rusty nail as a kid, and they have to give me that tetanus shot, right? It's a tetanus shot. So I didn't know this. I was 9 years old. I had to pull down my trousers, and they gave me the tetanus shot in my bottom.
1: Oh, okay.
0: Right? I kicked like a mule. When she put the needle in my bottom, my back leg instinctively went up, and I accidentally kicked the nurse in the chest.
1: Okay, so accident is the key word here.
0: Accident is the key word. But the point I'm making, Lillian, I felt so bad. She really was, as Victor said, like my mother. Mm. She reassured me. She said, it's okay. Children often react to the needle. I wanted her to take me home. I fell in love with this woman when I was 9 years old. I've never forgotten that maternal care from that nurse when I was 9 years old. So take us back. Mm. What was it that made you decide to become a nurse?
2: Okay, let me take it back many years ago. I've been a nurse for more than 33 years.
0: Wow.
2: And I'm ex-Malaysian. First thing, when I left Malaysia, because I wanted to escape from Malaysian education system. So I began to like nursing when I joined nursing as a first year nursing student. And that is where I get to know more about nurse. And from there, I have my journey, and I graduated as a registered nurse in 1992 as a young nurse in Singapore General Hospital. So I've been there for many years, I think probably close to 18 years.
1: Wow.
2: Yeah. So looking back, I could never have imagined, right, when this profession would actually take me to where I am right now, especially from bedside nursing to educating, all right, and also to help hospitals to do, to achieve several accreditation, leadership, and also the opportunity for international collaboration as well as global nursing advocacy.
0: What were some of your early experiences working with patients?
2: So my early experience, when I just had to reflect back, when I was in SGH at Ward 52B. So I was a neurosurgical ward nurse. All right. So definitely it's not easy, because, you know, as handling neurosurgical patients, they may have issues in terms of even mobility or even speech. All right. So we had to be there for them. And I think because I know what I want, and after that, I further my studies, pursued the advanced diploma in critical care nursing, and that is where I manage more higher acuity and more ill patients. And after that, I know that where I want to go, so that's why I took up the leadership role, and I completed my degree in nursing as well as Masters of Health Science Management from University of Sydney. Yeah.
1: Wow, well done. Look at how far you've come, you know, 33 years in nursing. And I do want to talk about whether you think that the community and us in general, whether we take nurses for granted. I think when someone, you know, recovers from an illness, let's say, we often remember the surgeon who performed the operation on us, or maybe the doctor who made the diagnosis. The nurses are usually there, maybe in the background to help out. But do you feel like society fully appreciates the value of what nurses do? You guys work long hours, around the clock sometimes. Do you think that we recognize that?
2: So in my opinion, I believe that the society do recognize nurses as a profession. And I think it's very important, because you look at nurses, we are there not only just few hours, but actually be there 24 hours, you know. We are there for them, right? That's what I mentioned earlier, whether they are in recovery or in their last day of their life, but we are there, you know. Yes. So it is very important.
1: Yeah. I have a personal story to share now. I remember being in the hospital giving birth to my kids, and it was the nurses that were there the entire 24 hours I was laboring. Mm. My wonderful doctor did show up for the actual birth and the emerging of the kids, but the people who stood by me, who laid with me, who held my hand, yes, shout out to my husband, but also all of the nurses in that ward. And,
0: wonderful.
1: And I know that if push comes to shove, if they had to do something, they would be able to handle it on their own. They're so well equipped.
0: Couldn't agree more. Mm-hmm. James agrees. James says, nurses are the heroes and backbone of our healthcare system in Singapore. It is a noble profession, and without them, the system will not be able to function efficiently. It's not just a job, but a calling that requires commitment and patience. My respect to them. I'll tell you one, Lian. This only happened earlier this year, and it was at Sengkang Hospital. I won't go into details. It's a family show, but I'm middle-aged, and at a certain point, a middle-aged man needs parts of his body checked, right? Okay. And I'll leave it at that. It was two nurses, and this is the thing about nurses. They were chatting back and forth across the bed while I'm essentially, as I was the day I was born, naked.
1: Oh,
0: and they're
1: wonderful.
0: Chatting back and forth. But this is the point. This is the point. When we'd finished, I was walking back out to the reception area with the nurse, completely professional. And right at the end, Lillian, she said, I have to say, I've been a fan of your writing for many, many years. And she's just seen me in the way that no one's meant to see me, except my wife, right? My point is, Lillian, my point is, how do you develop that bedside manner that you need in your job? Is it something that's born? Is it something that's in you? Or does it evolve over time?
2: So, I mean, at the bedside, it's also very important because first thing is any patients who are admitted, all right, we are seeing them for the first time. Mm. So we need to gain their trust, which is very important, right? And trust is very important. And also talking about integrity, as a, being a nurse, we need to make sure that whatever you do is important for our patients. Mm. Yeah.
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Start your day with the stories, conversations, and voices that matter on Let's Talk Singapore with Neil Humphreys and Audrey Seek. 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Then take a breather with Live Well with Michelle. 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
1: All right, welcome to The Agenda. I'm Nadia Ko, sitting in for Hung Bin Jong. There was a time when university was pretty straightforward. You get a degree, and then you graduate, and then you find a good office job. But today, it feels a little bit different. Students are expected to graduate with a degree, have multiple internships, leadership experience, networking contacts, maybe even startup on the side, right? Some people call it being prepared, but other people call it a resume arms race. So when did university turn into proving yourself even before you've entered the workforce? And in a world where everyone seems to be building something, how do you know what's genuinely worth your time and what's just keeping up with everyone else? Well, today in the studio with us is Ines Gan. She's a Year 3 Business Administration student at the National University of Singapore. She's worked in warehouses, she's interned in China, and she also founded GLOW, a student community focused on supply chains, global trade, and maritime. So Ines, welcome to the show.
2: Hi, Nadia. Thanks for having me.
1: Thank you so much for joining us today. Okay, so Ines, to get the ball rolling, right? Students today, they're expected or constantly told that good grades are no longer enough. It almost feels like you're expected to graduate from school with a resume even before you ended school. Does it feel the same way for you? Do you think the expectations of what makes a good student has changed compared with previous generations?
2: Yeah, I think like nowadays, I can say that there's an ongoing joke, you know, you have to have like 5 or 10 years of experience before even applying for your first job. And well, on the other hand, I feel like, you know, students are just getting more ambitious and they know what they want. So, you know, don't be afraid to dream big. I think that's very important. Yeah.
1: Right. So I'm assuming that you do dream big, but do you think students generally, apart from yourself, they are becoming more ambitious or simply they're just afraid of falling behind their peers? Because if they see everyone doing everything, they'll think that if I'm not doing enough, I'm falling behind.
2: Yeah, definitely. There's like an ongoing FOMO, you know, because I mean, we're still young. We are not expected to figure everything out at the moment. But I think it's a little bit of both. But I can say that, you know, the fear at the beginning can motivate you to take the first step, because so many people are afraid to take that first step. So sometimes I guess peer pressure helps in that sense. But going in that direction is always important to remember what you're doing it for. You see, you know, majority of people taking a certain major, you know, finance and tech, that's the popular one. But sure, you can go along with that. But also remember not to lose yourself in a world where, you know, where everybody is just trying to figure things out, you know.
1: Okay, so you're saying that sometimes peer pressure is not always negative. It can be a positive thing if you take it properly, right?
2: Yes,
1: but with so many opportunities for students out there and also so much pressure, how do you as a student decide what's meaningful versus simply doing something because everyone else is doing it?
2: Yeah, I think that's a very good question. I think for me, something that I've always told myself, reminded myself to, is to not do something just because everybody is doing it. I mean, there's a lot of times, even just, you know, choosing what major when I first entered NUS, you know, there's like 9 different majors. Could have taken, you know, the top few popular ones. But I think I always tried to make sure whatever I did or do have a meaning in it. What am I trying to learn out of it? What kind of person am I trying to be? And how it prepares me for the career, you know, because we are all going to work and step into the workforce one day. So it's really about how, what kind of steps you're taking to build for the person you want to be in the future.
1: Right. Yeah. Okay. So before we go and look at what career choice you took, right, I want to talk about your journey, because one thing that stands out from your personal journey is that you didn't just join opportunities. You created one for yourself. And one of that is GLOW. Tell us more about GLOW. What is it? And what were the gaps that you felt students interested in maritime weren't getting from university experiences alone?
2: Yeah, so GLOW basically stands for Global Leaders in Operations and Worldwide Trade. Extremely long, but we just do GLOW for short. And in fact, our motto is Grow to GLOW. Yeah. And basically, the co-founder, Louisa and Jeanette, started it as a student-led community for people interested in this supply chain, global trade, you know, operations, to have opportunities to discover more about it. So as part of this founding team, and also someone that's very passionate about understanding the supply chain, when we first entered NUS, we realized that there was no clear platform for students interested in this space, and that's exactly where GLOW steps in. So we started with, you know, just 2 people. We expanded to a team of 10 people and now growing over 100 community members. people interested in this space. For example, we have also worked with like partners such as the Singapore Maritime Foundation, Maritime Port Authority, and I think all this really helps to allow students to discover more about this maritime industry and, you know, anything that interests them and could help them discover a little bit of what they like. Yeah.
1: Right. So it's a very fantastic platform that you've created for a lot of your peers in school. So what has Building Glow taught you yourself about leadership, especially when you're leading people who are the same age as you?
2: I mean, I like leading people, but it gets difficult sometimes, right? Because like you said, it's people your own age. We all have the same experience, you know. No one is like having 30 years of experience on the table. But I think for me, something is very important is being humble, being able to know that you don't know everything and that people sitting across you can always teach you something. So that's very important, because then you really listen, you know, you hear their perspective and you actually listen, and you not do it for the sake of just, you know, responding. And I mean, just an example is like listening, you know, through the events that we host, we hear what students like and don't like. And as part of the, you know, directing the marketing team as well, we want to bring events that help students, right? Not just doing it for the sake of doing it. So like, you know, we work with different kind of sectors like commodities. We have Clarkson Singapore that also partner with us and also inviting, you know, NUS alumni from the supply chain industry to share a little bit from their experiences as well, just to, you know, help students learn from their experience and also learn from the mistakes that, you know, these industry professionals have made before.
1: So I like how you say you stay humble, because it's always a learning curve and things that you can learn from other people, right? But looking at your own experience with Glow, do you think people in your generation, Gen Z, right, are becoming more comfortable creating opportunities for themselves instead of waiting for someone else to hand it out to them? Because for me, I'm a millennial. And maybe during my time, it wasn't always the case where we start our own things.
2: That's true.
1: Hope that something will be there for us.
2: Yeah, I think, honestly, I always told my friends and like, you know, that we're so privileged to be in Singapore, especially having so much opportunities. As long as, you know, you go and look for it and you stay open-minded, do not say no to so many things, right? Just because you're scared or it's something unfamiliar. And I guess, yeah, Glow came from that mindset as well, to create something out of nothing, because, you know, we entered the school and we really just wanted to explore more, but we didn't have the correct platform to. So, you know, just a bunch of us, like, you know what, let's just do it ourselves, get, you know, get our hands dirty, form a team and hustle the way through. Yeah, so I guess, yeah, then we found peers that share the same interests and we grow the community together. Yeah.
1: And of course, Ines, Glow isn't the only thing you've done at this age, right? You've also worked in warehouses, we mentioned earlier.
2: Yeah.
1: You've also interned all the way in China. So most students might be hearing this right now thinking, why would I want to spend my holidays doing that?
2: Yeah.
1: So what did those experiences teach you that no lecture theatre could?
2: I think like something that have driven off all these experiences, you know, back when I was in poly, right, internship wasn't really like a huge thing where everybody have to clock in, you know, 10 different internships by the end of like your poly or like uni life, right? But something I always wanted to do during summer, apart from, you know, earning your pocket money, was also learning practical skills that you can not just, you know, learning in school, the content they teach in class is very restricted in the sense you don't really exactly know how to use it to create value for yourself or in your future workplace. So I think that's one aspect, you know, creating value for yourself in the workplace. But another thing is also building character. Like you said, the warehouse, right? It's not the most glamorous. I remember, like, you know, working shift work, very tiring, and you're working with people from all ages, you know, you have like the boomer and whatnot.
1: Yeah,
2: and
1: I do believe earlier also you said that everything into all the more glamorous and popular jobs, I mean, like tech, finance.
2: Yeah, and the warehouse at that point was at IKEA, Tampines, so it's, you get the idea lah. But I think at that point it teach me about resilience and grit, you know, and that the things that you do, regardless whether it's a very big task or very small task, the way you execute it with details and with passion is very important, because I mean, how you do anything is how you do everything lah. That's something I believed, and something that my lecturer has told me before as well. So I think it's something I hold quite close to myself. You know,
1: okay, I want to put you on the spot right now, because you said that you've worked in warehouses, right? And you had to get your hands dirty to experience your internship and stuff like that. You've accomplished a lot, but is there something that you've intentionally said no to as a student when you were looking for experiences?
2: Yes, I think a good example is at the end of your poly, you have to complete like a final year internship in order to graduate, right? And at that point, I knew I was interested in supply chain because it's something that interests me, ma. But so I got offered like this top commodities trading firm, super cool, you know, it would be really good on portfolio. But at that point, another option I had in mind was going for the overseas internship in Shanghai, China for a completely different industry. It was in finance, something along the lines of venture capital, so startup related stuff. And even though it was like, it was something completely off what I want, which is supply chain, I decided to take the leap of faith because I knew that something that's important in the future, you know, is character and having to work with people from all walks of life. So I think that was a very good decision because it was very unconventional, but I did it because I believed in the experiences that I can grow through from that. Yeah, I think so. From there on, I really learned to work with like people from all different backgrounds, like, you know, Hong Kong, China, the States. I think it's super cool, yeah.
1: Wow. But anyway, finally, you've decided on maritime, right?
2: Yeah, yeah.
1: And maritime is evolving very rapidly. It's an industry that, you know, from technology to sustainability and shifting global trade. So as someone from Gen Z, what surprised you most about working in maritime?
2: I think like something that surprised me most was probably the diversity of backgrounds in maritime.
1: Okay.
2: So I only come to really understand this after spending a bit more time, even though it's not too long, like, you know, few years here and there.
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1: These are your news headlines. I'm Joshua Vong. The government has announced a new $900 million package to cushion the impact of higher energy prices amid uncertainty in the Middle East. Every household will get $300 in CDC vouchers in January, split equally between participating heartland merchants, hawkers, and supermarkets. There will also be up to $190 in rebates in October and January to offset higher utility bills. Stallholders will receive rental support, with hawkers selling cooked food getting $1,200, while market stallholders will get $600 over 6 months from September. Lower-income households receiving ComCare assistance will get temporary increases in monthly payouts and more flexible eligibility from next month. Meanwhile, small and medium-sized enterprises will also receive support to manage higher costs and supply disruptions under the government's latest measures. SMEs with at least one local employee will get a cash grant of $500 or more, while the government will also raise its risk sharing for two business financing schemes to 70% from 50%. The project loan scheme will also be expanded to cover domestic projects by local construction companies, in addition to overseas projects. The government says this package is more targeted at businesses facing greater pressure from energy costs and supply chain disruptions compared with earlier support measures announced in April. A man who allowed his two young children to sit on the boot of his Porsche while he drove has been fined $5,000 and disqualified from driving for 6 months. Prem Anand Sugunakumar pleaded guilty to committing a rash act that endangered the safety of children under 14. In October, the 40-year-old drove along Dairy Farm Lane with his 7- and 8-year-old sons seated on the car booth facing backwards. His wife put a recording of the incident online. Another driver who witnessed the stunt reported it to police. Moving to world news, Japan's Kyushu Railway has partially resumed services on the Kyushu Shinkansen after a stoppage following yesterday's massive earthquake. Limited services have been running between Hakata and Chikugo Funagoya stations since yesterday evening. At least 13 people have died after the magnitude 7.1 tremor struck Kumamoto Prefecture. Four others remain missing after a shopping mall explosion, which may have been caused by gas. Emergency crews are continuing their search for survivors. The quake knocked out power to around 40,000 homes and damaged the historic Kumamoto Castle. Residents have been warned to stay alert for strong aftershocks and landslides. And finally, Singapore sprinter Shanti Pereira has qualified for the 200-metre semi-finals at the Commonwealth Games after finishing second in her heat. The 29-year-old clocked a season's best of 23 seconds to rank third fastest overall and will contest the semi-finals later today. Meanwhile, para-swimmer To Wei Sung claimed Singapore's second medal of the Games with silver in the men's 50m freestyle S7. The 27-year-old's runner-up finished behind South African's Christian Sadie and also earned him his third Commonwealth Games medal.
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0: Weather.
2: Oh, we've got thundery showers across the island. My favourite for the next few hours. Take umbrellas with you everywhere and drive safely. 24 degrees right now with a sweltering top of 33. That's your weather, and this is Let's Talk Singapore.
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0: Traffic.
2: Good morning. It's only 6:06 a.m. and unfortunately, two traffic accidents already. One on Dunyan Road towards the city at Wayang Satu flyover avoid lane 3. And there's also an accident in the CTE tunnel towards the AYE after Havelock Road. Avoid lanes 2 and 3. That's your traffic, and this is Let's Talk Singapore.
0: If you see anything on the roads that we might have missed, send us a WhatsApp message at 8855-0893. But only when you're safely parked. Wake up to the stories shaping Singapore and have your say. 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
2: Good morning and welcome to Let's Talk Singapore with me, Neil Humphreys, Audrey Seek, who will be joining us a little later, and the fabulous Tricia Yong. How are you doing today, Tricia? Get that microphone on.
4: I'm very good. How are you?
2: How are you doing? Now, today I've got an update for you. I do believe in karma. So you remember yesterday I said, because I'm sure you listen to every word we say, I said that I had a driver, a private hire driver, who was not the best.
4: Right.
2: Should I report him or not report him? Should I block him? Should I give him one star, whatever? I did none of those things. And today I had a fabulous driver. Fabulous driver. So it's all about the karma, Tricia. It's all about the karma. Not a religious man, but I do believe in karma. Do unto others and all that stuff.
4: Yeah.
2: Do unto others.
4: All that stuff.
2: And all that stuff. And listen to this. I went to, because I know Audrey makes fun of me, so I'm going to get in early on this one. I went to my private doctor yesterday in the Paragon area, right? And she's already making fun of me. Oh, yes. But I do it for the show.
4: Okay.
2: I do it for the show. You've got no idea where I'm going with this,
4: no,
2: have you?
4: No, for research?
2: No. Yes, yes. I'm spying on doctors for this expose I'm doing. No, I do it because middle age, too much information, I get acid reflux and it affects my voice, which is why for the first hour, sometimes I'm a little croaky. So I see the doctor, the throat doctor, and I'm in the reception area. I don't need to see him. I just need to pick up my repeat prescription. So I take these tablets every day for this show. I'm such a trooper. And as I'm lining up with to get my medication, the doctor actually appears to see another patient. And across the booming reception room, I'm trying to be low key, Neil Humphreys is in the house, he says through his face mask. Thanks, doctor. Caught your show the other day on Money FM.
4: Thanks for tuning in,
2: right.
4: Doctor.
2: Thanks, Doctor. Thanks, Doctor. Anthony, I think his name is. Thanks, Dr. Anthony. And I said, well, how is it sounding? You sound fantastic. And he gave me a salute. So the tablets are obviously working. So
4: yay.
2: Thanks, Doc. So Audrey can mock me all she likes. But I will continue with my Paragon private doctor in the name of Let's Talk Singapore.
4: Sounds fair.
2: I'm doing it for the show, Tricia. I'm doing it for the show. How are you doing?
4: I'm good. I slept at 8:30 yesterday. So see, I feel amazing.
2: You're saying it like it. I do that every day, Tricia. I do that every day. I have no choice.
4: I wish I could do that every day. How do you do that every day?
2: Well, okay, this is where I get the violins out. Here we go. You ready? You ready? You ready? Play a violin for me. I take this show very seriously as a team member, right? I feel I have to be prepared. And I can't do it if I haven't slept enough. My brain just won't function. So I need to be on it. So all this fabulous quick wit and debonair repartee that I hope I come up with every morning is because I've slept well. I wish I could do it. I wish. Famously, the British Prime Minister, Margaret Thatcher, who I'm not a big fan of her politics, but one of her big things was she only needed 3 to 4 hours sleep every day.
4: I think the same goes for a lot of the world leaders. Trump, Sane Takaichi, she doesn't sleep much as
2: perhaps
4: well.
2: Perhaps with President Trump, you can tell.
4: Well.
2: perhaps. But I can't. I have to have 7 to 8 hours a day. And also, unlike the fabulous Audrey, because of my throat and because of other things, I don't like coffee. So I can't even have that caffeine shot in the morning. So this nonsense you're hearing right now is done purely on sleep. There are no caffeine parts. There are no artificial stimulants involved. So I have to do it with sleep.
4: I see.
2: How did you get to sleep at 8:30?
4: I have no idea. Just pure tiredness. I was running around a lot yesterday. So when I got home, I just knocked out. And it was great. But I did wake up at 2:30. And it took me a while to go back to sleep.
2: Yeah, middle-aged men wake up a lot in the middle of the night. But that's just because I need to pee a lot. I mean, there's just no nice way of saying it. It's a middle-aged thing. It happens to all of us. Yes, fabulous. I don't mind going to bed early because my daughter is now 18 and she never talks to me and she has her own life. And my wife is like, yay, he's gone to bed. I can watch my own TV.
4: Alone time.
2: Yes, so that's all fine. The only thing about it, the only thing that's slightly, not depressing, that's too big a word, when the sun goes down, and every day the same, about 7:15, I think, another hour. That's it. I've got an hour of darkness, and then I go to bed. Don't I live the coolest life?
4: You do, and I relate. I'm on the same note. Like, my family likes to go out for dinners on Sunday. So our big family dinner is on Sunday. If it goes past 7 p.m. and we haven't started dinner, I start being like, oh, I have work. Does anybody else remember that I have work tomorrow?
2: It drives the girls mad because I do exactly the same thing, Tricia. And then they'll start making fun of me. Yeah. Oh, here he goes. The sun's going down. He needs to go to bed in a moment. It's like he's five. Okay, let's get him home and give him some warm milk before we send him to bed. Yes, they like to make fun of me, but I do it for the team. And you're so right, because the irony is, one of the things I love about Singapore is, unlike the UK or Australia, oh, don't get me started on Australia.
4: No.
2: Australia, 5 p.m., say goodnight. It's just shut down. Everything shuts. The town shuts. The people shut. It's like robots who get switched off, right? Australian town is like, nah, mate, 5 o'clock. We're done. It's over. See you tomorrow. Can we not go out for dinner at least? Nah, mate, 5 o'clock. It's over. Yeah, nah, it's over.
4: Yeah, nah.
2: So that was the most depressing thing.
4: Yeah.
2: Driving through a town centre, any town centre in Australia at 5 p.m., Tricia, you live there.
4: Does it
2: or does it not feel like you're going through the set of The Walking Dead?
4: Yeah, it feels so odd.
2: You expect tumbleweed to come across the street, right?
4: Oh. And then when I moved back, because I spent most of my childhood there, when I moved back, I was like, wait, things can work after 5 p.m.?
2: Yeah, or just things can work. in Australia, not always the case. Things work. Yeah, so I love that about Singapore, the fact that it gets going about 7:30. I say we're a nation of Draculas. We're a nation of owls. You know, we come out at night because of the weather. Not me, mate. Sun goes down, I go to bed. What do you guys think? Are you early risers, late sleepers? Here you go. Thank you, Aloysius. Yeah. Aloysius says, Neil, sleep 7 to 8 hours is very, very good. When I'm going to run the next day, I will sleep at 9 p.m. too, as I need to wake up at 4 a.m. Well, Aloysius, yesterday when I was getting my haircut, the nation of owls, you know, we come out at night because of the weather. Not me, mate.

0: I was like, hey. Oh, wow. Yes, no, come on now. Let's not get carried away. She refused to believe, Tricia, that I'm almost 52. But I put it down, serious point. I don't drink because I don't like alcohol, right? Teetotal vegetarian who goes to bed early. Sounds really boring, but keeps you healthy.
1: Yeah, it sounds like a recipe for success. Healthy.
0: What are your health tips? WhatsApp 8855-0893. Joseph said, I only slept 4 hours today, too active in my mind after my late office online meeting and social chess games at Asia Square Tower. That's the thing about those online games. You know those communal online games? Very, very addictive. I'd like to know now, what are your sleeping habits? Got any tips for us? Do you go to bed early? Do you stay up late? So many Singaporeans get by on 3 or 4 hours sleep. I don't know how you do it. Let us know, 8855-0893. Good morning, Patrick. And good morning to you. And he says, and to all of the wonderful DJs, including DJ Nick, Nick, Nick. So yes, this is DJ Nick, Nick, Nick, Neil, saying good morning to all of our wonderful listeners. Thank you for joining us on Let's Talk Singapore.
2: Traffic.
0: All right, let's take a look at our Thursday morning roads. There's still that accident on Dunyan Road at Wayang Satu flyover, avoid lane 3, and also in the CTE tunnel towards the AYE after Havelock Road. Avoid lanes 2 and 3, and stay right here on Let's Talk Singapore.
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0: Tricia, I've got a droopy mic.
1: We do, we need to get that
0: fixed. It keeps flopping. I can't have a floppy, droopy mic at 6:16 in the morning. Right, we had a fabulous, if I say it myself, a fabulous conversation yesterday with Dr. Mustafa Izzuddin, the Senior International Affairs Analyst, about the radicalization of three teenage boys in Singapore. Heavy topic, but I do know right now many families are traveling to school as we speak. Boys in the car, teenagers in the car. Let me suggest you really listen to this conversation. Children, adults, parents and teachers, listen to our fabulous conversation about why youngsters in Singapore are getting radicalized. This was our terrific conversation on Let's Talk Singapore.
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0: Welcome to We Are Family with myself, Neil Humphreys, and Audrey Seek. A difficult topic today, but one that we must discuss. And the question we are asking today is, why are so many young Singaporeans becoming radicalized? I'm sure you're all familiar with the stories so far, but Singaporeans were left stunned this week that three teenagers aged between 14 and 19 were self-radicalized by violent extremist ideologists. All three have been detained. All of the cases are unrelated, but one of them was just 14 years old. He was a secondary 2 student. He was arrested in May, a month before his intended attack on his school. I do writing workshops for secondary 2 students. We talk about football. We talk about movies. We have a laugh. This secondary 2 student supported militant group ISIS and planned to carry out a mass stabbing at his secondary school during the June holidays. It's every society's worst nightmare. It's every parent's worst nightmare.
3: I have to say, my oldest son is about 8 years younger than this 14-year-old boy, and that's the first thing that popped into my head. The Internal Security Department has said that the youths were at different stages of planning, but all had demonstrated a willingness to use violence. And fortunately, these cases were disrupted before any attacks took place. But beyond the immediate security concerns, there's a bigger question that we need to ask today. Why are some of our young people becoming vulnerable to extremist ideas in the first place? What makes a teenager susceptible to radicalization? And how does the online world, how has that changed the way young people encounter harmful content?
0: Exactly. So to help us unpack these very difficult but necessary questions, we're joined this morning by Dr.

0: Mustafa Izzuddin, Senior International Affairs Analyst at Solaris Strategies Singapore. Dr. Mustafa, thank you for joining the show this morning. Okay, we know the news. Teenagers aged between 14, 15 and 19 have been detained under the Internal Security Act. But here's the key statistic. More than half of the 23 youths dealt with under the ISA over the past decade had intended to carry out attacks here and are getting younger. That's the key concern for our parents today. They're getting younger. Let's start there. What do these cases tell us about youth radicalization in Singapore?
1: It is an issue that we have to grapple with. And I think what has caught the attention of many is, of course, how young they are and the younger they have become as far as radicalization is concerned. And that also tells you the kind of information that is consumed and where they consume it. But I think more importantly is what are the underlying factors that have caused them to receive such information and then be radicalized by it. And not just be radicalized, but actually wanting to carry out acts of violence. Mm. Right? So those factors are something we need to think about really deeply.
2: Yeah. So why might young people be particularly vulnerable to extremist ideas compared with, let's say, adults or people who are older? Because LL Tan, one of our listeners, she's just chiming in to say two simple words for radicalization: social media. Now, of course, it's not as simple as that, but can you break it down for us? Why do you think it's our young that are so vulnerable?
1: Because they are wired onto the internet more than most other generations. In fact, they grow up with social media, and there are many different ways of getting access to social media. And I think we have come to the realization that there is no way to legislate cyberspace. There is no way to control what kind of information that you are able to access. Because if you want to access something, you're going to get the information in any way possible, right? Mm. Sometimes you have to do it a little bit harder, but you'll get that information. So I think it's really, really key that social media is something that we educate the young about. It's one that it can be educational, it can be informational, but of course there are certain risks associated with it. So understanding those risks and trying to stay away from those risks are really important and can help curb against radicalization.
0: Kelton says, and thank you for this comment, Kelton, it is fabulous. I feel that the heroes or protagonists in a society celebrates become moral templates for young boys. They teach boys what strength looks like, who deserves admiration, and how conflict should be resolved. When heroism is repeatedly associated with dominance, vengeance, emotional detachment, and defeating an enemy, some boys begin to, and he's put this in bold, confuse aggression with courage and cruelty with strength. Mm. That is an extraordinary observation, Kelton. Thank you. On that point, this idea of, you know, finding the wrong methodologies, finding the wrong viewpoints online, how do we avoid that? And why might young people, this is the key point, why might young people be particularly vulnerable to such extremist ideologies?
1: What is the underlying factor of what causes them to consume the information in the first place? So I would put forward that it could be to do with desolation, it could be isolation, it could be frustration, right? So any one of those reasons could have compelled them to not just consume that kind of information, but also to act on those information that they have received. So I think what can be done, of course, it's about detecting such behavior early on. Mm. And who plays such role? So, I mean, in a family, of course, family members have to play a very important role. Peers, friends in schools, they play an important role. Now, if you're a religious family, places of worship, you know, going in such places, they also play an important role, religious leaders as well. So I think it's a whole of a society approach to be able to detect as early as possible. Because the key point here is the earlier you detect such radicalization, the more effective the rehabilitation will be.
0: Yeah. One of the key points here for me are the social triggers that occur in the first place. We're very good at reacting to the causes, but not maybe tackling the root causes. What struck me, and this is a point that hasn't been focused on that much, that one of the teenagers reportedly said he had been bullied at school first, and he identified with mass shooters who had similar experiences. This really isn't psychology rocket science. We've seen this play out so many times in the US, Europe, and other parts of the world. Someone is bullied at school. Someone feels threatened and vulnerable, and the only way they feel they can lash out is through violence. So should we be looking at the root causes more? We've been talking about bullying in schools a lot lately, and the numbers are on the rise. But should it start there, at the school level, in the classroom, tackling those root causes of bullying and the other issues?
1: Absolutely. I mean, the root causes is a very good starting point. And if you're able to identify those root causes effectively and early enough, then you can deal with the problem of radicalization more effectively. So it's very important not to dismiss any root causes, but rather think about how we can tackle those root causes effectively. And the other point is that even when after you've detected it, it is a process, right? It doesn't just stop there. Now, it is in a way somewhat strange to say it, but there's a lot of hope in detecting those who are a lot younger, because then you're able to rehabilitate, reintegrate them, and they can continue to have a productive future. So it is really important not to give up on them, right? But rather give them the kind of support and the belief and the motivation that they can continue to be productive citizens in society.
2: Mm. I think that brings up a great point. You know, beyond the academics, do schools have enough resources to identify students who may be struggling emotionally or socially? Of course, you know, experiencing difficulties does not lead someone to violence. Millions of young people go through struggles and never turn to extremism. But how do we deal with the root causes that causes these kind of radicalization cases to emerge?
0: Let's talk about the key signs. We were chatting off air as parents. Every parent is terrified of this situation. And when it does happen, we invariably see parents saying that immortal phrase, "I had no idea." Mm-hmm. I had no idea my child was going down this path. We have many parents listening right now, Doctor. What are, if any, some of the warning signs that family members, friends, teachers in particular, they are also the gatekeepers, should be paying attention to?
1: I think first and foremost, I think we must also understand these are isolated cases. They're sporadic cases. They don't happen on a regular basis. So it's also important to take a balanced perspective that this not to cause unnecessary panic, right? So I think as parents, of course, we would be concerned. But at the same time, I think we have enough sort of initiatives, safeguards in place. And of course, our schools in Singapore are amazing, right? And I think they really produce amazing students at every level, all right? And one of the things that's perhaps relevant here is a character and citizenship education in schools.
0: Yes.
1: So I think one of the things that may need to be done now is perhaps relook at it on how we can make it more interactive, perhaps, or where it can better relate to the students. Right, and so when they're able to consume the information in a way that they can remember and they can internalize it, then that also in itself becomes a safeguard against any kind of radicalized information that may come their way. Right, so schools definitely play an important role.
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4: Hi, I'm Hong Bin Jung from Your Way Home. Happy birthday, Singapore! As we celebrate another National Day, I hope you take a moment to appreciate just how far we've come together as a nation. Here's to another year of kopi, kaya toast, choking seats with tissue packets, complaining about the weather while walking under the blazing sun anyway, and proving that no matter how much we grumble, Singapore will always be home.

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1: These are your news headlines. I'm Joshua Vong. The government has announced a new $900 million package to cushion the impact of higher energy prices amid uncertainty in the Middle East. Every household will get $300 in CDC vouchers in January, split equally between participating heartland merchants, hawkers and supermarkets. There will also be up to $190 in rebates in October and January to offset higher utility bills. Stallholders will receive rental support, with hawkers selling cooked food getting $1,200, while market stallholders will get $600 over 6 months from September. Lower-income households receiving Comcare assistance will get temporary increases in monthly payouts and more flexible eligibility from next month. Meanwhile, small and medium-sized enterprises will also receive support to manage higher costs and supply disruptions under the government's latest measures. SMEs with at least one local employee will get a cash grant of $500 or more, while the government will also raise its risk sharing for two business financing schemes to 70% from 50%. The project loan scheme will also be expanded to cover domestic projects by local construction companies, in addition to overseas projects. The government says this package is more targeted at businesses facing greater pressure from energy costs and supply chain disruptions compared with earlier support measures announced in April. A man who allowed his two young children to sit on the boot of his Porsche while he drove has been fined $5,000 and disqualified from driving for 6 months. Prem Anand Sugunakumar pleaded guilty to committing a rash act that endangered the safety of children under 14. In October, the 40-year-old drove along Dairy Farm Lane with his 7- and 8-year-old sons seated on the car booth facing backwards. His wife posted a recording of the incident online. Another driver who witnessed the stunt reported it to police. Moving to world news, Japan's Kyushu Railway has partially resumed services on the Kyushu Shinkansen after a stoppage following yesterday's massive earthquake. Limited services have been running between Hakata and Chikugo Funagoya stations since yesterday evening. At least 13 people have died after the magnitude 7.1 tremor struck Kumamoto Prefecture. Four others remain missing after a shopping mall explosion, which may have been caused by gas. Emergency crews are continuing their search for survivors. The quake knocked out power to around 40,000 homes and damaged the historic Kumamoto Castle. Residents have been warned to stay alert for strong aftershocks and landslides. And finally, Singapore sprinter Shanti Pereira has qualified for the 200-metre semi-finals at the Commonwealth Games after finishing second in her heat. The 29-year-old clocked a season's best of 23 seconds to rank third fastest overall and will contest the semi-finals later today. Meanwhile, para-swimmer To Wei Sung claimed Singapore's second medal of the Games with silver in the men's 50-metres freestyle S7. The 27-year-old's runner-up finished behind South African's Christian Sadie and also earned him his third Commonwealth Games medal.
0: Those were your news headlines from The Straits Times. 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
3: Good morning to the best listeners on Singapore Radio. We're still dealing with those two accidents on Dunyan Road towards the city at Wayang Satu Flyover, avoid Lane 3, and in the CTE Tunnel towards the AYE after Havelock Road, avoid Lanes 2 and 3. That's your traffic. Don't go anywhere, families. We have the ST What's the News quiz coming up.
0: If you see anything on the roads that we might have missed, send us a WhatsApp message at 8855-0893, but only when you're safely parked. 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
3: Good morning. Great comments coming in already, Audrey, at 6:35. They really like that conversation we had about radicalization of our young. Joseph says radicalization will be a norm going forward. It is not unexpected as SG is well internet connected with the world. Youngsters are obsessed with social media. It's like a sort of brainwash process for young, where local education and parents' education seems to be limited. Why were those websites blocked after this incident has happened? Unfortunately, Joseph, I completely agree with you, but the analogy I've heard and I use, it's like whack-a-mole. You know when you play whack-a-mole?
2: Yes.
3: Every
2: yeah.
3: six you whack down, another six have already appeared elsewhere. And you're constantly playing catch-up online. Great point, though, Joseph. And if you missed that podcast, do listen to it. A very in-depth conversation we had about the radicalization of young boys in Singapore. Phyllis says, good morning, Neil. My sleeping habit is to sleep by 11 p.m. and wake up at 6 a.m. to tune into Let's Talk Singapore
2: Phyllis.
3: Whilst doing her morning stretches. And good morning to Audrey too.
2: Yes, good morning to all. Thank you so much for holding down the fort, Neil. I'm sure you missed me tremendously.
3: I did.
2: The first 10 minutes.
3: I missed you like the Beatles miss Ringo Starr.
2: Now, which is not at all.
3: Of course I do. Right. Casey is here. Zara is here. The children are here, which can only mean one thing. It's time to play ST's What's the News quiz. Who is with us? Turn up the microphones. Kids on the way to school. Sing it loud. Sing it proud.
2: 5, 6, 7, 8.
4: Dee-da-da-dee. Dee-da-da-dee. Yeah. Hey, yes.
2: Yes, good morning, Jason, Abby, and Allie, Zara, and Casey. All of the students are here. And where are the parents? Write into us, 8855-0893. It's time to learn about the headlines making the news.
3: And we are giving away prizes, okay? 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
2: Excellent.
3: So I did that well.
2: Yes, you did. And you're going to want to ace all of our quizzes. So please chime in once again. 8855-0893. Neil, I'm ready.
3: Here we go. Question number one. Hit it, Tricia. Headline Prime News. Households and businesses will get another $900 million in government support to cushion the continued impact of high energy prices.
2: Yes.
3: Okay. This includes a little extra for every household. But what is that extra? Is it A, a $300 rebate off the next tax bill? B, $300 more in CDC vouchers? Or C, 300 ringgit to spend in JB?
2: Oh, very nice.
3: Very, very nice.
2: Very good.
3: What do you think? 8855-0893. What is the little extra we're getting from the government?
2: Oh.
3: Is it A, $300 rebate off the next tax bill, $300 off in CDC vouchers, or 300 ringgit to spend in JB?
2: I will say we have had many discussions about CDC vouchers and how we love them. Sorry, Neil, I'm not sure if you... I don't think that you get CDC vouchers.
3: I pay my CPF. I pay my tax. I don't get them. But it's all good. It's all good. They should go to citizens. Of course they should.
2: But, you know, of course, once the news hits about new CDC vouchers, I am the first to know. I love me a voucher.
3: Hey.
2: Don't.
3: Can you spend it in the Blue Bottle Cafe?
2: Blue Box Cafe.
3: I would love to see you turn up in the Blue Bottle Cafe and say, excuse me, I know you're selling 100...
2: CDC or not.
3: I know you're taking $100 tea sets here, but CDC, can I not? Can I? Okay, huh?
2: All right. Well, Chelsea, good morning. Gil, Patrick, Zara, Casey, Jason, Allie, Abby, Aloysius, Joseph, all going with $300 CDC voucher. So let's lock in B, shall we?
3: Let's lock it in. Correct answer. Well done. Ding, ding, ding. Which I'm half taken away because, listeners, you remember vividly that Audrey said when she first goes to the Blue Bottle Cafe.
2: Blue Box.
3: In, what is it? The breakfast at Tiffany's.
2: Yes.
3: In the Tiffany's, you would go with me and the team, preferably. And you've been there without us. You've been there without us.
2: Hey, man, I'm not going to turn down a free visit to the Blue Box Cafe.
3: I'm hurt, people. I'm hurt. Question two, Singapore news. About 15,200 hawkers and market storeholders will also receive support from the government amid higher operating costs. What support are they getting? Is it A, up to $1,200 in rent support?
2: Mm-hmm.
3: B, up to $1,200 in vouchers to purchase ingredients? Or C, up to 1,200 seafood ingredients illegally taken from Changi Beach?
2: Oh, that is a topic that we will be discussing on the show, I'm sure.
3: Oh, yes.
2: Oh, yes. We had a lot to say about that. Well, of course, when it comes to these kind of support measures, we are Money FM, and I do pay attention to the headlines, so I do know this answer, and it seems like all of you know this as well. Jason, Abby, Ali, Joseph, and Patrick coming in with rent support, which is A, is it A, $1,200 in rental support?
3: In rent support.
2: Yes, so I'm going to go ahead and lock that in with our listeners, A.
3: And you are correct. 2 out of 2.
2: Ding,
3: who
2: ding,
3: else
2: ding.
3: Is playing? Let's get some new listeners. 8855-0893. If you're driving to school right now, borrow mum or dad's phone and play along. Question number 3. World news. A very, very low-key visit to the White House suggests relations have deteriorated between President Trump and which major leader? Is it A, Ukraine President Volodymyr Zelensky, B, FIFA President Gianni Infantino, or C, Israel Prime Minister Benjamin Netanyahu?
2: Mm.
3: What do you think? 8855-0893.
2: Would you say that the head of FIFA would be considered a world leader?
3: In his own head.
2: Oh, yeah.
3: He earns a lot more money than most of the world leaders
2: yes.
3: combined. And if you listen to the final score in a few moments, we will explain why.
2: Wonderful. Okay, so Ding Ying, good morning. Hello. And Gil, Aloysius, you guys were right in the previous question. We're hearing from a lot of you now when it comes to this question about Donald Trump. Goodbye, Zara. Have a great day at school. Did you give an answer? Yes, she did. She said Benjamin Netanyahu along with Aloysius and Jason, Joseph. Let's lock in Benjamin Netanyahu.
3: Let's. You are correct. 3 out of 3. Our listeners are on fire. Business news. Mm. Question 4. Shop tenants at a well-known building have been busy telling customers and friends that they are still open for business after news that the building's collective sale had gone through for $900 million in an on-block sale, which has surprised tenants who didn't even know. What's the name of the building? Is it A, the Tan Boon Liat building in Outram Park? Is it B, People's Park Centre in Chinatown? Or is it C, Rivervale Plaza in Kanka? Don't you dare laugh at my Kanka. That's my local mall. That's my local mall.
2: I just like the way you said you went Kanka like that.
3: I said it with pride.
2: Kanka. All right. Well,
3: Kanka. Is it A, Tan Boon Liat building in Outram Park? B, People's Park Centre in Chinatown? Or C, say it loud, say it proud, Rivervale Plaza in Kanka.
2: Well, yes. Gary, good morning. Thank you so much for playing along with Patrick, Jason, and Joseph locking in. A.
3: And I want to give a shout out. Who's your friend who lives in Kanka? What's her name?
2: Maylin.
3: Maylin. She uses Rivervale Plaza.
2: She does. She
3: She's
2: does.
3: Down there with
2: absolutely.
3: The
2: Ding Ying also coming in with A. Gil coming in with A. Let's go with the Tan Boon Liat building.
3: And you are correct.
2: Yay!
3: You're on fire. Did you know about this very famous building in Singapore?
2: Yes, I did know about this.
3: Yeah, because you're on the fingers on the pulse of the business news. Five. Number five. Life news. Former radio DJ turned food and beverage entrepreneur Daniel Ong, who I know, is set to close the last remaining outlet of his restaurant chain after 6 years.
2: Oh, that's sad.
3: Citing operating costs, food prices, staff salaries, and rental rates. But what's the name of the restaurant chain? And I have to be honest, I didn't even know this until last night. Is it A, Dan's Kitchen? Is it B, Dan's Steaks? Is it C, Dan's Burgers?
2: Oh.
3: What's the name of Daniel Ong's franchise restaurant chain, which he announced yesterday he's closing down for good? Is it A, Dan's Kitchen? B, Dan's Steaks? Or C, Dan's Burgers?
2: Wow. All of our listeners seem to know that it is B, Dan's Steaks. Aloysius Gill, Joseph locking in that answer. And I have to say, not just because he is a former DJ, but another one bites the dust. It actually is very sad whenever we see this news of yet another place shutting down.
3: He also founded 12 Cupcakes with his former wife, ex-wife.
2: Mm-hmm.
3: Yes, and they sold that, and they've had some issues with that as well, separate issue. So is it A, Dan's Kitchen, B, Dan's Steaks, or C, Dan's Burgers?
2: Chelsea, Patrick, Dinging, I'm going with all of you, along with Loisha's Gill, Joseph. Let's go with Dan's Steaks.
3: Oh, hang on. What's this one? Oh, a D, Fuchi Ren says, and D, Dan's Morning Show.
2: Hey, that will not go out of business.
3: See what he did there? That's not going out of business anytime soon. You're all correct again. You're on fire,
2: wow.
3: Except for Chi Ren, of course. Ding Ying. Is Ding Ying a child?
2: No, but Ding Ying has said that she drives her kid to school, her son to school. I believe. And his son goes to Hong Wen School.
3: Hong Wen, I've been there. Yes. Fabulous school. All right. You're on 5 out of 5, aren't you?
2: And
3: five,
2: don't worry. Sports is where you're going to stump me.
3: No, I don't think so. Sports news. Here we go, folks. Proud story with National Day coming. Singapore's sporting hero, Shanti Pereira.
2: Yes.
3: Continues to shine at the Commonwealth Games. She has qualified for the semifinals of what event? A, the women's 200 meters. B, the women's 400 meters. Don't Google it.
2: I'm not Googling
3: it.
2: I'm
3: replying. Why are you typing?
2: I'm replying to Ding Ying, who says I'm a student and I'm a boy. So apologies, Ding Ying. Thank you for letting us know. And now I will never get it wrong again.
3: And apologies to Audrey Seek.
2: Yeah.
3: I still think you're cheating, but apologies to Audrey Seek. Is it A? I'm joking. I know you're not cheating. A, the women's 200 meters.
2: Yes.
3: B, the women's 400 metres.
2: Yes.
3: Or C, the women's shot put.
2: Shot put.
3: Mm.
2: Wow.
3: Shanti Pereira continues to shine, qualifying for the semi-finals of the Commonwealth Games. Go, Shanti. I can't underestimate or stress, again, to our listeners, what a big deal this is.
2: Yes.
3: We take it for granted, and we really, really shouldn't. She's up against some of the best sprinters in the world. But what's the discipline? A, the women's 200. B, the women's 400. Or C, the women's shot put.
2: Jade, Chelsea, Patrick, Ding Ying, Aloysius, Gill, Joseph, all coming in with the correct answer, the 200 meters women's final.
3: I wish we had We Are Singapore. Can we have We Are Singapore to play? Because I'm just so proud of Shanti Pereira at the moment.
2: We all are.
3: It's not the women's 400. It's not the women's shot put. Kudos, says Jason. I'm going to get into Jason's comment. Kudos to her at the age of 29 years old.
2: Yes.
3: That's another point that's overlooked. She's too old for a sprinter. They peak usually in their mid-20s, and she's still nailing it at the age of 29. So the correct answer is the women's 200 meters. Correct.
2: Ding, ding, ding.
3: She makes me proud, and I hope she breaks a record for National Day. Shanti Pereira, this little tribute goes out to you. All right, so good luck in the semifinals. And that was ST's What's the News quiz.
0: Traffic.
2: Good morning. Let's take a quick look out on the roads now. It's almost 6:50 a.m. and a blackout has been reported at Kranji Way near Sungai Buloh Wetland Park. So be extra careful and drive with caution if you're there. Happy Thursday.
0: 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But only when you're safely parked.

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1: Good morning and welcome to The Final Score with me, Neil Humphreys, Zia Ol-Roshan, and occasionally from Audrey Seek. Very simple question. Is FIFA president Gianni Infantino destroying the very soul of the beautiful game with his unstoppable greed? If you're not up to date with affairs, and I'm sure you are by now, he's essentially trying to sell off the commercial rights to the World Cup to outside investors, including and primarily US private equity firms, who, let's face it, show no little interest in football at all before the World Cup. But the beloved FIFA president wants to sell off the World Cup itself. Is he selling off the beautiful game for crass, soulless greed? What do you guys think? 8855-0893. Let's get to all your comments. I know football fans are out there. Sultan, James, all of our other regular listeners, Chi Ren. What are your thoughts on this shocking story? Roshan.
2: I'm absolutely appalled that this story has come through overnight, only because you talk about Infantino being in bed with the wrong people. The entity he's looking to sell this is run by Joshua Kushner.
1: Correct.
2: That name might not ring a bell with all our listeners, but here's where the plot thickens, right? He's the brother-in-law of Donald Trump's son-in-law.
1: Yep.
2: He runs a company called Thrive Eternal Capital Management.
1: That's
2: and they
1: right.
2: are front runners to secure this deal to take over the World Cup from a commercial standpoint, right? Look, I'm no purist to say football doesn't need money. Football needs money. But I think the Twitterverse, the social media world, is in alignment. There are lines you cannot cross.
1: Correct.
2: We're going to discuss bad PR management later in the show, but I think Infantino has absolutely bungled the PR management of this because it's emerged through leaked stories,
1: yep,
2: and that's caught so many associations off guard.
1: Couldn't agree more, my friend. CJ, already in. CJ, yes. Infantino is crazy. What are our listeners think? 8855-0893. I don't use this word lightly. It's absolutely disgusting what Infantino is doing. I use that word carefully and correctly. It is disgusting. We can't be surprised by this. If you look at Infantino's track record, people forget because of the shocking corruption that surrounded Sepp Blatter's reign with the dodgy bids for Qatar and Russia. People forget that when Infantino came in, they thought he was going to be this quiet, nondescript Swiss bureaucrat. And we almost gave him that honeymoon period because he just wasn't Blatter. But this is what he's done, Roshan, okay? So in 2016, he first announced he was expanding or his enhanced version of the Club World Cup. In 2018, he added the idea of the Global Nations League with a corporate vehicle behind it. It was also confirmed in 2017 that the World Cup, as we know, would be expanded to 48 teams. In 2021, it was reported that the 12 Super League clubs, you remember that? They were going to do the European Super League breakaway because they thought and they expected Infantino at FIFA to back it. It was only because UEFA pulled back and the clubs pulled back. So at every turn, every step of the way, he's tried to expand, make more money, and sell off as much of the game as he possibly can. And I hate to burst the bubble for Americans, but this is one of the few times in modern history where an industry doesn't need US investment. They think they need the US Yankee dollar everywhere. No, in this case, no. And what this really is, Roshan, this is a power play. Playing out between UEFA and FIFA. Infantino has always been jealous of UEFA's money. Because an outsider will look at the World Cup and think, what a cash cow. It's a chance to print monopoly money. It only happens once every 4 years. The Champions League happens every year. They make that kind of revenue in Europe every single year. They even get the extra cherry on the cake of the Euros every 2 years. He wants a slice of that pie, and he's not going to get it. Because if the UEFA big leagues won't back it, and they won't, it's dead.
2: Yeah, apparently UEFA are having a very top secret meeting on emergency today as well to discuss the very issues you've raised. And you're absolutely right. There is a tad of jealousy in terms of the pie, the slice of the pie that the Champions League makes, right? And that's my fear with this foreign investment coming in. We live in an era where the football calendar is packed to the brim. Footballers are human beings, not robots, yet they are expected to play games every 3 days if Infantino had his way, right? And that's my biggest fear with this outside investment coming into the game, because we've seen traces of the integrity of the beautiful game being questioned in the World Cup. Donald Trump, if you're listening, that red card didn't mean to be reversed, right?
1: Yep.
2: Now with more foreign investment, are decisions going to be football-based or finance-based? Because when investors put something into an investment, they expect ROI. They want return of whatever they put in, right? And therefore, they might meddle into the decision-making. And to your point, could we see the FIFA World Cup become a biannual thing every 2 years
1: almost?
2: Which
1: is called for.
2: Exactly. And that blows my mind. There are 211 football associations in the world, right? Infantino obviously is trying to sell this as these associations making more money. But clearly, it's a very thin veil, because I think people see right through his intentions in terms of selling the beautiful game.
1: Couldn't agree more. He's already trebled FIFA's revenues since becoming president, but it appears to be still not enough. It's staggering the levels of greed we are talking about here. Audrey Seek, should US private equity firms essentially take over FIFA's World Cup?
3: Okay, well, I know I don't drop a lot of gems, especially not on the final score, but the quick answer is no. What's going on? And how is this even a possibility? I'm sure people are trying to shut this down.
1: Because they've had one good World Cup and it's gone to their head. And yeah, the sad reality is we're grateful for the sponsorship of Coca-Cola and McDonald's. But the truth is FIFA World Cup could survive without American sponsorship. It's the beautiful game. It's the global game. And it will always remain that way. And that was the final score.
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4: These are your news headlines. I'm Joshua Vong. Youth radicalization is becoming a growing security concern in Singapore, with younger people becoming self-radicalized and planning violent attacks more quickly. At the Home Team National Day observance ceremony yesterday, Senior Minister K. Shanmugam highlighted the three teenagers recently detained by the Internal Security Department, who were aged 14, 15 and 19. He stressed that the threat came from a small minority and warned against ostracising the wider Malay Muslim community. Mr. Shanmugam added that strong racial and religious harmony laws, understanding between communities and vigilance against terrorism were crucial to prevent terrorism. Ride-hailing firm Grab will launch an on-demand autonomous vehicle trial in Punggol, allowing passengers to book rides between designated pickup and drop-off locations. The pilot aims to improve connectivity between homes, transport hubs and key amenities, replacing the previous fixed-route shuttle format. Grab says more pickup and drop-off points across Punggol will be added progressively. The pilot will be available to selected riders before being rolled out to the general public in the fourth quarter of this year, when fares will be charged. Singapore stocks ended higher yesterday, with the Straits Times Index gaining 1.7% to finish at 5,713 points. Jardine Matheson led SDI gainers, rising 6.1% to $67.99 US, while the worst performer was Seatrium, shedding 8.5% to $2.16. Local banks ended higher. DBS advanced 1.5% to $75. OCBC rose 2.9% to $29.78. And UOB added 1.7% to $43.89. Key regional indices were mixed. Japan's Nikkei 225 fell 1.5%. South Korea's Kospi was down 6%. But Hong Kong's Hang Seng advanced 2%. Oil prices have jumped above $90 a barrel as fresh fighting erupts across the Middle East. US President Donald Trump warned of retaliation against Iran after an attack on US forces in Jordan, while Iranian media reported US attacks on its territory. The US and Saudi Arabia also carried out joint strikes against Iran-aligned militants in Iraq after they targeted American forces and Saudi energy infrastructure. Investors remain concerned about disruptions to key shipping routes, with Yemen's Houthis considering charges for ships using the Red Sea and Iran for vessels through the Strait of Hormuz. And finally, in Johor, Forest City's management says it will cooperate with police to combat crime following a major raid on syndicates operating within the development. Over 300 suspects were arrested, including nationals from China, Indonesia and Myanmar, as well as four locals. They were rounded up across 32 apartments and bungalows, used as illegal call centers linked to love scams, currency fraud and cryptocurrency syndicates. Forest City also supported plans to establish a permanent police station within the township to deter future illegal activity.
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3: Good morning. Hopefully you're having a wonderful Thursday morning. It is 7:04 a.m.
0: Weather.
3: And let's take a look at the weather for this Thursday. Thundery showers should be expected over many areas in the late morning and early afternoon. So grab those umbrellas on the way out today and let us know when it starts raining at 8855-0893. Highs of 33 degrees Celsius today and lows of 24 degrees Celsius.
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0: Traffic.
1: Hi everyone. Heavy traffic on the CTE towards the AYE before the PIE Changi, and there's heavy traffic on the KPE towards the ECP between Airport Road and Tampines Road. And that's your traffic. Stay right here. Let's talk Singapore.
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3: Hi.
1: Welcome. Hi, everybody. She's very upbeat today, Audrey. Hi. Hi, everyone.
3: I said highs of 33 degrees.
1: Yes, but you went so high that Tricia and I thought you'd sat on a nail. You went highs. Oh. Low.
3: I can't help to be animated, okay?
1: But you should keep doing that. Highs and lows.
3: Yeah.
1: Highs and lows.
3: I paint a picture.
1: You do that, my friend.
3: You do that.
1: Well, should we give some pizza?
3: We shall give
1: Let's
3: some
1: give
3: pizza.
1: Let's give our wonderful listeners some free pizza. 200 slices. 200 free slices of pizzas we are giving away today.
3: Yes, at Raffles Place. So swing by at about 12 p.m. and you can grab a slice from Eat Pizza. And I believe it is International Friendship Day today.
1: Yes, this sounds so bad, Audrey.
3: So grab a friend.
1: But I'm thinking.
3: What?
1: If I'm in the area, I can get free pizza as well, right? I mean, it's the same company. I mean, is that cheeky if I go over to Dion on the team and say, can I have a slice?
3: No,
1: I might
3: it's
1: do
3: not
1: that.
3: Cheeky
1: If I'm
3: at all.
1: In the area, you might see me as well. I don't even know what I'm doing today. So 12 o'clock, Raffles Place, swing by, free pizza.
3: Oh, yeah, because when you say free pizza, you know Neil Humphreys is going to be there. Am I right or am I
1: That's
3: right?
1: That's right. Chi Ren is loving your highs, by the way. I knew Chi Ren would pick up on the highs of, Neil, you're doing speech and drama classes in the studio now. Yes, voices are roller coasters. And Audrey perfected it just beautifully just
3: yes.
1: now.
3: So earlier you should have said heavy traffic.
1: Heavy. Heavy. Speaking of heavy, nice segue.
3: Yeah.
1: James says it is ridiculous. ridiculous what Infantino is attempting to do with FIFA and the World Cup, that it has come to this stage. Never in history does he hope it will happen, says James. Dennis says, FIFA deal smells like corruption. Sultan says, Infantino is an inferno.
3: Ooh.
1: I'm loving the imagery this morning, and he has been corrupted by President Trump.
3: Mm.
1: I changed the word that he actually
3: puts. You did,
1: puts.
3: You did.
1: What do you guys think? FIFA, Infantino, is he selling the soul of our game? Don't forget, it's also the national sport of Singapore, lest we forget. So is he selling the soul of our sport? 8855-0893.
3: Should I admit that every time you and Raushan say the beautiful game, I don't think of football. I think of golf, and then I think of baseball. And it's probably very upsetting
1: baseball.
3: For you.
1: Well, they, games that go on for a week.
3: Yes.
1: Yes, Americans
3: long
1: like games,
3: games
1: that go on for a week. But we're quick here, so we're going to get to Breakfast Bites. Quite a serious topic, but a very important one. What are we talking about today?
3: We're talking about colleagues that may be struggling, and you witnessed this maybe day to day, maybe this morning, Neil, and you realize that it's affecting their work. What do you do? Do you offer support, even if that means that your workload goes up? Do you give your coworker some space unless they ask for help? Or do you focus on your own work because you are overwhelmed as well? We want to hear from you. That is Breakfast Bites for today.
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0: so tired.
1: I love this song.
0: Yes. Well, how many times have you heard this phrase just this week? I'm so tired.
1: From you? About 10?
0: I know. How many times have you said it yourself?
1: Many, many times.
0: Yes.
1: I said it last night to my wife. I said that I'm really tired. I was coming back on the MRT at about 7 p.m. No, yeah, 6:30, 7 p.m.
0: Yeah.
1: And I was explaining to my wife, because I get up at 4:30, to a regular person, my brain, it's now 10 p.m.
0: Yes.
1: It's 10:30 p.m. If someone who gets up 7:30, I've been up for 15 hours now. I'm exhausted.
0: Yeah. Our days are long.
1: Yes.
0: And I think it's fair to say that whatever schedule you're on, we're all cranking, working hard for the money, dealing with a million things a day. If you notice your colleague is having a hard time, maybe they have lots of stuff going on at home, or work is getting too much for them and they are clearly struggling at work, what do you do? That is the question on Breakfast Bites today. Do you become that coworker that says, hey, I noticed you're having a tough time, let me help you? Or do you think, you know, I got my own deadlines, I don't want to overstep either? Now, Neil, I must say, and big shout out to the Let's Talk show. Without getting emotional, I did have a pretty bad morning. A particularly bad morning. Nothing like seeing me come in and going straight into a full-blown meltdown. Right, Neil?
1: Yeah. And I said to her, is my hair cut that bad? I mean, you know, you take one look at me and bang. I mean, it's just a haircut, Audrey. The hair will grow, most of it. So, you know, it's fine.
0: No, but I have to say, you know, I couldn't have asked for a better team. You guys have created an environment where I could be very open, but not everyone is that way, and that's totally fine. And I have never hesitated to ask for help. I know that based on our working together for the past few months, you must have voted for A.
1: Oh, 100%,
0: yeah.
1: Which was offer support even if your workload increases, 100%. And when I voted last night, I could see that, I know you'll give the percentages, yeah, but I could see last night that it was a healthy majority in that direction.
0: Yes.
1: Offering support even if your workload increases, 100%. And it's happened to me many times over the years. The important thing also I would add to that as a caveat is see what kind of support the person wants. Don't prescribe it. Don't assume you must do this and you must do that. Because that can, A, come across as a bit patronizing, and B, sometimes make matters worse. Just ask, what is the support you need or want right now? A very personal example I can give is when my stepfather passed away. It was expected, but when it happened, it was awful. I'd already booked the plane to go back, obviously, and I was chatting to my mum every day, but it was the waiting, the helplessness of it. And I had to do a football podcast the day he died.
0: Yeah.
1: And this is about support. So
0: that's
1: the
0: awful
1: team who did the podcast very fairly and kindly said, we'll cancel the podcast. And that's them offering the support. But I came back and said, I'd actually rather do the podcast because, number one, my stepfather adored football and listened to my podcast every single week from England. Number two, football was like our safe space, our happy place. You know, our families, there are some things you don't talk about, politics you don't talk about, religion you don't talk about. But football was always our safe space, me and my stepfather. And number three, for an hour or two, I was in the football zone. The zone that I was always in with my stepfather. And
0: your
1: so I
0: happy
1: had
0: place.
1: I had almost an escape from it. He was still gone, but for those 2 hours, I had an escape from it. So the best support they could give me was allow me to do it, you know, to actually do the work for those 2 hours. And then, of course, the next 2 weeks podcasts were cancelled because I went back to the UK. So 100% offer support, 100%. But check what kind of support.
0: Yeah.
1: Don't prescribe it. Don't assume that they want A, B, or C. Just ask.
0: Just ask, yeah. And so I do want to say that no answer is wrong. No one should feel bad voting for what they voted for. Everyone's lives are different. If you voted for C, you want to focus on your own work and it's not your place, that is totally fine as well. Because, you know, we don't know what other people are going through and many of us are already feeling very stretched. What is the saying? You can't pour from an empty cup. Is that what the saying is? So when everyone has deadlines and targets, maybe you're overwhelmed yourself. If you can't offer help, that is totally fine as well. But let's take a look at the results now. And it seems like it's split between two options, actually. Option A was offer support even if your workload increases, got 51.5%. And this is from both our polls on Telegram and Instagram. 45.5% of you went with B, give them space unless they ask for help. And 6% said, I focus on my own work because it's not my place. And I think that this is a very, very nice thing to see, right? On one hand, I think we talk a lot about being supportive colleagues, building good teams, looking out for each other. I think that B actually, to your point, if they ask for help, because I think a lot of us, 45.5% of you went with B, give them

0: if you need me, but I'm going to need you to ask for help because I don't want to overstep. I think that there is also this culture of, am I overstepping my boundary, right? Yeah.
1: I agree with that. I'd love to know what our listeners think. 8855-0893, because I do tend to come from the school of thought that proactive is better than reactive.
0: Yeah, yeah.
1: And I do feel, and listeners can disagree with this, it comes a little bit back to that classic thing we see on the MRT. Mm. There's an incident. Do I get involved and try to help, or do I stand back and film it or do nothing?
0: Yeah.
1: So we talked about this before. I've always stepped in.
0: Yeah.
1: If I've seen people arguing and it's getting physical and I don't even know them, I step in. I'm not going to stand there and watch two people fight in the street.
0: Yeah.
1: But how do you know if they need space? How do you know if they're not doing well if you've not gone over and asked? And I don't honestly believe a human being in any workplace can sit and watch someone who's clearly not doing too well, whether it's physically, emotionally, mentally, and they're crying or whatever it is, but they're exhibiting symptoms that shows they're not well, and you just stand back.
0: Yeah.
1: I think it's human nature to go over and just ask. And if they say, I just need space, then fine.
0: Yes.
1: No problem. Step away. A counselor once told me, if you go up to someone and say, if you need anything, let me know. It's human nature to say, I'm fine, I'm fine, I'm fine.
0: Yes.
1: So I tend to go with the counselor I once met who said, just do something. Just do something. Don't wait to be asked. Just buy them coffee or bring them back lunch or tell them to take an hour off or tell them to take an extended lunch if you're a boss. Just do it. Don't wait to be asked because we're so face-saving, especially in Singapore. I'm fine, I'm fine, I'm fine. You're not fine.
0: Mm-hmm.
1: Just do something.
0: Yeah.
1: Just do something kind. Buy them a drink. Bring them back makan. That's what I would do. I would just do something. And if they don't drink it, they don't eat it, fine. But just do something.
0: I agree with you. I do think that we also tread this very fine line between being worried that somebody would think, oh, you think that I need you to rescue me? Like, if I want help, I will approach you. Mm. And maybe this is a cultural thing. Maybe it's an upbringing kind of thing. But we are terrified, I think, of overstepping and we're worried that the other person would feel like you're coming into my personal territory.
1: Yeah.
0: I do think the way we phrase this question, your colleague is struggling and it's affecting their work. What do you do? I do think that the struggles actually play a huge role. If you know that maybe they're going through a bad time at home, we are going to have a conversation on divorce coming up. Mm. That's one of those things where, do you feel like you feel comfortable enough to maybe, if I'm here for you, I know that you're going through a divorce. It's kind of difficult to broach it in that way.
1: And it can come across as patronizing.
0: Yes.
1: Well-meaning, but patronizing.
0: Yes.
1: So you have to broach it carefully.
0: Yeah. And I think that, you know, if your colleague is struggling, it's affecting their work, and you take it upon yourself to help them out, which I think is great. What would the supervisors think? Would they think, oh, this person clearly can't do their job anymore, and then it'll paint them in a bad light, right?
1: Yeah.
0: I think there's so many moving parts here. It does depend on who the colleague is to you, what kind of struggles you're going through, and how comfortable are you to approach them with whatever they're dealing with.
1: There was a colleague in the media about 15, 20 years ago who had a relative with cancer, and it was very, very serious. And it was a good example, at least I think so, of where we don't wait to be asked. We just helped.
0: Yeah.
1: They still wanted to work. That person still wanted to work, which was fine. But what we did without being asked is we gently removed that person, journalist, from people facing roles because he wasn't ready for that. So we just kept him on what we call the back end. So he was doing sub editing, he was doing copy tasting, he was doing scheduling. He was feeling busy and useful and productive, but he wasn't ready to be in somebody's face interviewing someone.
0: How did he feel about that?
1: He was fine because he wanted to stay productive, but he was a little mentally unstable, completely understandable. We couldn't send him out to interview a mother or a woman or because he might just break down. So we kept him working, kept him busy, kept him feeling useful, but we respected his boundaries. And so that's the positive way where you can step in, But what works for you? Ask them, what works for you? He wanted to keep busy, but he wasn't quite ready to go out into the public.
0: Mm-hmm.
1: So no problem. We accommodated.
0: Yes, wonderful. Well, we want to hear from you, 8855-0893. You see that your colleague is struggling and it's affecting their work. What do you do? Do you offer support? Do you give them space?

0: or it's not your place and you just focus on your work.
1: James says, I agree with Neil. It's human nature that we should just approach our colleagues to offer support just as we would hopefully they would do it to us. Have someone offer us help if we were in their shoes. Don't just wait, step in. Just ask, what do you need? What do you want? Do something kind.
0: Yes, and publicly, thank you so much for this morning, Neil. Your support means so much to me, buddy.
1: Oh, don't make me cry, and I'm sorry about my dodgy haircut. And that was Breakfast Bites.
0: Traffic. All right, let's take a quick look out on the roads now. 7:21 a.m. and we're seeing more heavy traffic building up on PIE towards Changi at Stevens Road exit. Heavy traffic also on PIE towards Tuas at Jalan Baha exit. Drive safely.
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0: Good morning and welcome to We Are Family. Today we're asking the difficult question, what are the real reasons behind divorce in Singapore? A recent Straits Times report noted that nearly half of all civil divorces in Singapore now cite unreasonable behaviour as the reason for the marriage breaking down. What does that actually mean? It resonates with me. As many of our listeners know, I am the son of divorced parents. Growing up, there were many divorced parents amongst my friends, but sadly, in recent years, some of my dearest Singaporean friends, around my age, actually, and even older, have suddenly and recently divorced, seemingly, Audrey, out of nowhere.
1: Yeah. And when we talk about divorce, I think in the past, many people assume there must have been one major moment that caused the marriage to break down, right? Maybe infidelity, a major disagreement, or a serious conflict. Unreasonable behavior sounds like something that happens all the time. I can tell you that my husband thinks that I could be quite unreasonable.
0: Me on a daily basis.
1: Yes, exactly. So what does this actually mean? Is it about one big issue or is it often the result of smaller problems building up over time? Well, joining us this morning is Teresa Pong, founder and counseling director of the Relationship Room. Teresa, welcome to the show.
2: Thank you for having me here.
0: All right. Good morning, Teresa. Let's kick it off. Unreasonable behavior. That's cited as the most common issue. What is unreasonable behavior?
2: When we talk about this term, unreasonable behavior, it actually refers to a broad range of behavior or conduct that make it unreasonable for one spouse to continue living with the other. Basically, one spouse will find that it is very difficult to continue living with the other spouse. And this broad range of conduct or behavior could include anything that includes such as emotional neglect, like gambling, addiction, infidelity, and even including escalated conflicts.
1: Okay, so it seems like it covers a wide range of things. Has unreasonable behavior always been part of the dialogue, or is it, equivalent to irreconcilable differences? I think those are the terms that more people are familiar with. Is it about the same?
2: I don't think it's the same. Generally, the clients that come and tell me is because they have come to a stage where they feel that the marriage is beyond repair and they decided to actually go for a divorce. And according to the advice of the lawyers, sometimes they have to find that the best option, the best way, they will cite unreasonable behavior.
0: Teresa, when I saw the figure 48.7%, I mean, it's practically half of all divorces in Singapore in 2025 cited unreasonable behavior. Was that a surprise to you?
2: Not really, because when we talk about unreasonable behavior, it actually covers a very broad range of circumstances, making it very applicable to many situations or cases.
0: What do our listeners think? Divorce, why are the numbers going up? Why are 50%, almost 50%, citing unreasonable behavior as the main reason? And if you are someone who's gone through a divorce, either as a child or a parent, we'd love to hear from you. 8855-0893. Why are divorce figures going up in Singapore? Let us know right here and we'll continue the We Are Family conversation right after the news.
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4: These are your news headlines. I'm Joshua Vong. Youth radicalization is becoming a growing security concern in Singapore, with younger people becoming self-radicalized and planning violent attacks more quickly. At the Home Team National Day observance ceremony yesterday, Senior Minister K. Shanmugam highlighted the three teenagers recently detained by the Internal Security Department, who were aged 14, 15 and 19. He stressed that the threat came from a small minority and warned against ostracizing the wider Malay Muslim community. Mr. Shanmugam added that strong racial and religious harmony laws, understanding between communities and vigilance against terrorism were crucial to prevent terrorism. Ride-hailing firm Grab will launch an on-demand autonomous vehicle trial in Punggol, allowing passengers to book rides between designated pickup and drop-off locations. The pilot aims to improve connectivity between homes, transport hubs and key amenities, replacing the previous fixed-route shuttle format. Grab says more pickup and drop-off points across Punggol will be added progressively. The pilot will be available to selected riders before being rolled out to the general public in the fourth quarter of this year, when fares will be charged. Singapore stocks ended higher yesterday, with the Straits Times Index gaining 1.7% to finish at 5,713 points. Jardine Matheson led SDI gainers, rising 6.1% to $67.99 US, while the worst performer was Seatrium, shedding 8.5% to $2.16. Local banks ended higher. DBS advanced 1.5% to $75. OCBC rose 2.9% to $29.78, and UOB added 1.7% to $43.89. Key regional indices were mixed. Japan's Nikkei 225 fell 1.5%. South Korea's KOSPI was down 6%, but Hong Kong's Hang Seng advanced 2%. Oil prices have jumped above $90 a barrel as fresh fighting erupts across the Middle East. U.S. President Donald Trump warned of retaliation against Iran after an attack on U.S. forces in Jordan, while Iranian media reported U.S. attacks on its territory. The U.S. and Saudi Arabia also carried out joint strikes against Iran-aligned militants in Iraq after they targeted American forces and Saudi energy infrastructure. Investors remain concerned about disruptions to key shipping routes, with Yemen's Houthis considering charges for ships using the Red Sea and Iran for vessels through the Strait of Hormuz. And finally, in Johor, Forest City's management says it will cooperate with police to combat crime following a major raid on syndicates operating within the development. Over 300 suspects were arrested, including nationals from China, Indonesia and Myanmar, as well as four locals. They were rounded up across 32 apartments and bungalows used as illegal call centers linked to love scams, currency fraud and cryptocurrency syndicates. Forest City also supported plans to establish a permanent police station within the township to deter future illegal activity.
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1: Good morning. Hopefully you're having a great Thursday so far. It is the 30th of July.
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3: Traffic.
0: Good morning. Let's take a look at our Singapore roads on this Thursday morning. Heavy traffic. On the PIE towards Changi at Stevens Road, on the PIE towards Tuas at Jalan Bahar exit, and on the SLE towards the BKE at the BKE PIE exit. That's your traffic. Don't go anywhere. We are family coming up on Let's Talk Singapore.
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1: Well, quite an upbeat song for a very serious topic, huh, Neil?
0: Very upbeat topic. Yeah, very upbeat song for not such an upbeat topic. Yes, the question we are asking today on We Are Family is, what are the real reasons behind divorces in Singapore? What do you guys think? 8855-0893. Your comments are coming in and we appreciate that, and we will get to them with Teresa Pong, the founder and counseling director at the Relationship Room. Now, Teresa, as we were saying, unreasonable behavior is cited for 48.7% of divorce cases in Singapore in 2025. Based on your experiences, what are the issues or the reasons that you are coming across with your clients? Why are your clients divorcing?
2: All right. Basically, there are three turning points that, you know, my clients actually decide to make this decision. In most cases, we just want to say that divorce is hardly the result of one isolated incident. It is often the accumulation of years of what I call unresolved hurt, disappointment, and emotional distance. But there are three turning points that we see that makes, you know, our clients or even, you know, any individuals who wants to consider divorce. So the first turning point is what I call the last straw event. The last straw event can be anything that refers to infidelity, financial betrayal, or any incident that actually violates the trust of the relationship or the marriage. That means that break the trust of the marriage. Now, the second turning point is what I call the major life stresses, which refers to, you know, like chronic illness, job loss, or the death of a family member that actually expose the underlying fractures in the communication. So in this case, I might be going through something that is very serious and I need no comfort, but yet the other party is not available to be there for me. And then I'll be wondering, then why in that case would I want to actually stay in this relationship? And the last turning point is what we call outcomes from therapy, which means that couples actually, you know, going for therapy find that, you know, even in their final effort, their core issues still remain unresolvable, and that makes them consider whether it's divorce the choice.
1: Mm. Okay, so I want to talk about how things have changed, because I think a lot of us are familiar with this stat that something like one in two marriages end in divorce. Mm-mm. And we know that in Singapore, couples married between 5 and 9 years accounted for the largest share of dissolutions last year. So I think that we've also all heard, you know, maybe folks from a different generation, our parents' generation, they say, well, you guys just don't know how to compromise anymore. Mm. Everyone just, you can't take what your spouse is doing and you just think that it's time for me to up and leave, right? But there are modern pressures, things that we are facing today,
2: yes,
1: that
2: definitely
1: our parents' generation never faced. Can you talk about these new pressures?
2: Sure. Looking at the pressures, I mean, if you look at a Singaporean couple today, the two individuals are most likely to be working. So we are looking at dual income couple. Mm. So they have to balance work and family life. And to be honest, that's a lot for them to do so. And in fact, at the relationship, you know, what we observe, the top three issues that couples normally argue about these days will include household chores, parenting issues, and finances. But behind all this, there is a common theme that is emerging. And this common theme is what we call emotional disconnection. They find that they are no longer connected with each other. They have trouble even navigating, let's say, difficult conversations between both of them.
0: Mm. We got a wonderful comment from a listener who prefers to remain anonymous, who said, people are getting more and more impatient and there's a lower tolerance and they are easily irritated. Self-entitlement is at an all-time high all over Singapore. It's a great comment and I appreciate it. Do keep them coming, 8855-0893. What I would say, perhaps, is as someone who's been here for 30 years, Teresa, I've seen the pressures that the sandwich generation face now are pressures that I think are unprecedented in Singapore's short history, because they are dealing with aging parents and often children at the same time.
2: Yes.
0: So they're being squeezed. They've got cost of living squeezes, if you like, on both sides. Are you seeing that? Are clients coming to you, they're exhausted, they're tired? Very interesting that your three points all tie in with that. Household chores, they've got to deal with parents and children.
2: Yes.
0: And money, I remember you mentioning money. This is very relevant to the sandwich generation. Are they feeling squeezed?
2: Definitely, they are feeling very squeezed. In fact, you know what, we also noticed that, especially at the middle age stage, they have to go through a lot of challenges such as work transition. And when we talk about work transition, it's not just promotion, sometimes can be retrenchment. And that adds a lot of stress to the marriage. They have to take care of the aging parents. that also involves time and also taking them away from their financial, you know, obligation as well. And also that's also during that period of time, that's also the teenage parenting. So, you know, if you put all this together, it is really a recipe for a lot of stress for a typical, you know, Singapore couple today.
1: Mm. So we're getting a great comment from Bella. Bella says, I'm not wishing for more divorces at all, but I'd rather see two people happier apart than stuck together pretending everything's okay. And I think this is a great point. I think back in the day, people would stay together even though they're not happy and they're not thriving anymore. The relationship is actually pretty much a dead end, but they stay together because they feel like they need to. And now I feel like more and more young people feel like, I don't need to do this anymore. I don't need to take it if I'm not happy. Do you think that more and more of your clients have exhibited this trend that if I feel like this relationship is going nowhere, I need to cut my losses and waste less time?
2: Yes, we do see this trend, especially in the younger generation. What they are looking for is very intentional in their relationship. If I want to be in this relationship, I want to make sure that it works. And I want to make sure that this person that I marry is going to be someone that I want to spend my life with in companionship. Mm. But if, let's say, this person is not able to be there for me when I need him or her most at the most most stressful time of my life, then why do I still want to remain in this relationship? And this is when they will actually, you know, think about whether should I consider to go separate ways with my partner.
1: Right. Yes. So I do think that it's interesting, this stat again, that couples married between 5 and 9 years accounted for the largest share of divorces in 2025. Do you think 5 and 9 years, is that enough time? Are you giving your partner enough time to grow into that relationship? And why is the 5 and 9 years time period so critical here?
2: All right, let me explain the four stages that, you know, couples have to go through in a marriage. So the four stages will also help to us to understand why the number 5 to 9 years also. So for the four stages is, first, when the couples are newly wedded, they will have to cope with new routines and chores and even each other's habits as well. And then the second stage, parenting, that's when they become newly minted parents. They have to cope with the differences in the parenting philosophies and styles. And then the next stage is what we call the middle age stage, which will occur around late 30s or even early 40s. That is when you have to cope with work transition, aging parents, and teenage parenting. And then finally, we have the senior years where your children leave home to form their own family units and you have to cope with the emptiness. So when we talk about 5 to 9 years, looking at today's statistics, the age that our so-called couples get married, you will fall most likely into the middle age stage where you have to go through many challenges, be it work, it can be the loss of a job or a promotion. You also have to spend time to, you know, like take care of your aging parents. And then some of them will be going through the transition of parenting. And then, or maybe some of them will be involved in teenage parenting. And both types of parenting will be very stressful to the marriage. And so during this stage, if you do not have the skills, if you do not have the so-called the bandwidth to have to navigate, you know, difficult conversations, that will actually cause the, you know, couple to drift further and further apart.
0: Yeah.
2: And actually, that results in emotional disconnection between them.
0: Well, this topic is resonating with our listeners, Teresa. We've had a wonderful, poignant comment from a divorced parent, which I want to do justice to, so I'll get to it right after the traffic.
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1: 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Avoid lane 1. A vehicle breakdown as well to note on BKE towards Woodlands after Woodlands Avenue 3. Avoid lane 4 and drive safely.
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0: Welcome back to We Are Family with myself, Neil Humphreys, and Audrey Seek. Difficult topic today. We're asking the questions, why is divorce going up in Singapore? And why are nearly 50% of divorces the reason being unreasonable behaviour. We're chatting with Teresa Pong, the founder and counselling director of the Relationship Room. Teresa, we've had a fantastic, poignant comment, I should say, from an anonymous listener, and I understand why. And the listener says, I'm a divorcee who took on the route of unreasonable behaviour after 4 years when my ex-partner could not get out of an affair and continuously lying to the family. So I took the grounds of unreasonable behavior versus adultery on request, as the former spouse did not want that in his record. This person adds, I love this conversation, and Neil, Audrey, Tricia, and all the gang, you get us hooked as a family around the family dinner table with your conversations every day. Thank you for that, and thank you for bravely sending in this comment. This was a question I was going to ask you, Teresa, because it says that less than 1% of cases of divorce in Singapore are attributed to adultery. Call me cynical, but I just did not believe that figure. So getting this comment from our listener, do you find that folks going through a divorce will often use unreasonable behavior as the reason rather than adultery to protect themselves and their children?
2: If you look at the statistics today, all right, even at our counseling practice, majority of our cases are actually, you know, related to infidelity or even similar forms of that. But when they decide to go for a divorce, when they decide to make this decision, I do understand that, you know, it is not easy to prove adultery, because you literally need evidence to prove that, you know, your partner is having, you know, sexual intercourse or sexual relationship with another person, and that is hard to actually, you know, prove. And of course, the other partner would not want to divorce based on this ground on adultery, because, you know, it is actually a stigma in Singapore. So most likely the next, you know, like ground that they can go on is actually unreasonable behavior.
1: Oh, so is it fair to say that this stat about the 1.something% being attributed to adultery, that's actually not a super accurate statistic?
2: I would say so, because from what I see from my practice, and I must put a disclaimer, because this is based on the statistics I see from my practice.
0: Of course.
2: Yeah. Majority of the cases that I see are actually related to infidelity.
1: Okay.
0: And could you give us one or two examples? Don't give names or details, but have you been in a situation where someone has come to you with accusations of infidelity and you have advised, or they have advised, to go down the path of unreasonable behavior?
2: I won't advise, but what I would advise the couples would be that let's not give your marriage a last shot. Let's try to repair the marriage. And at the end of the day, if you feel that, hey, you know, this is beyond repair, it's beyond salvage, then if you make the decision to go on divorce, I will respect that. And based on which ground for divorce, I would always, you know, leave that for them to discuss with their lawyers.
1: What stuck out to me, Teresa, is what you said earlier, is that you actually need to prove infidelity in order to be able to file as a reason for your divorce as there was adultery. How would you prove something like that? Do you need to bring text messages? Do you need to bring photo evidence? What does this look like?
2: What I do understand from some of my clients who tell me that what the court needs is actually, you know, like photographs, text messages, and, you know, something that's substantial to prove that the two of them have physical connection, that is, you know, adultery. But it is very hard to prove unless you actually decide to hire a private investigator. And that is going to be very expensive, because I do hear that the cost could range about in the 4-digit just for a day.
1: Whoa.
0: How much?
2: It's in the 4-digit range, you know, if you hire them for a day, and it's not guaranteed that you can get the photographs that you need.
0: My word. This is why I genuinely don't understand why people commit adultery. It takes too much time. It's too tiring. It's too expensive. I can barely stay awake to do this show. Let alone commit adultery in my spare time. I don't know how people find the time.
1: No, not me trying to look up how I become a private investigator. I will help out the women or the men out there, you know, if you need some help.
0: But Teresa, I have a question for you. We've had this conversation, and I knew this would happen. I wrote it down in my notes. We've had about 20 minutes of the conversation so far, and we've talked about the parents, and we've talked about saving face, and we've talked about giving the marriage one last shot. And yes, I come at this from personal bias reasons, but we haven't talked about the most important people in this situation once, which are the children. the children of divorce. As I said before, my parents divorced, and I wouldn't wish that experience on any child. But it happens. It happens. And I've encountered different scenarios in Singapore. So yes, I agree with you that we should try to make every marriage work. But I empathize with Bella's comment about why stay together if you're not happy. I see three scenarios in Singapore. Unhappy parents divorce, but they keep their relationship amicable for the kids, and it works out. I've seen unhappy parents divorce and it's not amicable and children suffer. But I've also seen unhappy parents stay together for the kids, but the relationship is so clearly broken that the children still suffer. What do you advise in that situation? You've got an unhappy couple, they have children, they want to stay together, but the children are suffering.
2: Personally, I just want to highlight that, you know, it is not healthy for the children to constantly expose to conflicts between the parents. And if the parents continue to have conflicts and not able to manage the conversation, I would suggest that, you know, why not let's work things out? And then if you decide to make the decision to divorce, always tell the children that, you know, we will always love you no matter what happened, to assure that the breakdown of the marriage is not about them, but it is between the two parents.
1: Okay, what I want to bring up now is the question of when couples should seek help. What is the sweet spot? Because I think for a lot of people, they would think that counseling is seen as something you only do when a relationship is already in serious trouble. Something happened or there's been a buildup already of discontent, and then they say, okay, let's go for therapy, let's go for counseling. From your experience, when is the best time for couples to actually seek help?
2: If you realize that, you know, or even observe that you keep repeatedly having the same quarrel or same conflict in the same interactional cycle, do not wait too late to seek help. The moment you find yourself that, you know, going through this whole cycle a few times, this is the best time to seek help for counseling.
0: George makes a very interesting point here. George says, we see younger people, according to George, going for the divorce often earlier. They don't sort of wait it out and try to make it work, as you mentioned earlier. Have you ever found an example, and this is George's question, where people who get divorced quickly in their 30s or even 40s later come to regret their decision and that they divorced too early? Have you ever come across that?
2: Yes and no, right? Yes, as in, I do have couples who come and tell me that they made a regret, you know, getting divorced. But at the same time, well, I also have seen another group of, you know, clients who tell me that they found no regrets when they made a divorce. They actually were able to, you know, discover a second life after the divorce.
0: And just to follow up on that, George says, do couples divorce in their 50s? As I mentioned before, this is something I've seen several times in the last couple of years. Friends of mine, I'm in my 50s, who've suddenly got kids. The kids have grown up. Maybe it's the empty nest syndrome a little bit. And then out of nowhere, they announce they're getting divorced and none of their friends saw it coming. Why are we seeing more of this in Singapore? People get to their 50s, their careers are stable, their kids are grown up, and then they divorce.
2: And perhaps this is also the time they realize that, you know, in the past few decades when they were busy parenting their children, their goal is just on the parenting. And they did not actually align or maybe not turn to each other to talk about their marriage goal or their personal goals. And by the time they reach 50s, when the children are leaving home, all right, when the children have grown out and want to set up with their set up their own families, they realize that how empty their relationship is. They realize that they may not even recognize who they married to. And this is the time that they were deliberating whether what's the purpose of me staying in the relationship or the marriage when I do not know the other party.
0: See, I'm looking at you, Teresa, and I'm thinking of my wife. I can already see my wife on the sofa. My daughter's leaving soon, and I'm stuck with him.
1: No, no.
0: All day long.
2: Oh, dear. But, you know, Neil, do not be worried. If you go back and still reconnect with her, all right, things can get much, much, much better. Or you won't.
0: Loving the optimism, Teresa. Loving the optimism.
1: No, Teresa, he has a very healthy and happy marriage. And,
0: I do, it's one of those things
1: where, you know, when you're able to talk about it openly, I think that's the key. And I want to give a shout out to George as well. And And since we're Money FM, I think that we need to bring up the subject of money. Mm. I always thought that money and not agreeing how to save, spend, that would also be one of the big reasons for divorce. And George says, yeah, it's the money, always the money. Not enough money can create tension in the marriage. Too much money, and there can also be tension there. Do you find that money also plays a huge role in divorce?
2: Definitely. Finances is one of the key issues that I see couples quarreling. But actually, behind the finance topic, it is not about the numbers. It is about security versus the lifestyle. So each of us has our own need. Whether do we see money as security? That means I hold on to money and not want to spend it. Or do I see money as a way of lifestyle to enjoy my life?
1: Mm.
2: And this is the communication. This is the topic that couples should come together to talk about it.
1: Yeah, well, unreasonable behavior. My husband would say that when it comes to money, I'm pretty unreasonable.
0: Yes. No, she's not. She's not. She's fabulous. Fabulous wife, fabulous co-host. All right, let's finish on a positive or upbeat note if we can. Not every relationship works out, Teresa. We know that. What would be the one or two tips that you would give any couple listening now who are having one or two difficulties with their marriage?
2: I will actually give three keys to a healthy relationship, all right? The first key to a healthy relationship will be don't turn against each other. You are not each other's problem. Stand side by side and fight the dragon together.
1: Oh, fight the dragon together. I like it. And you know what? We're facing a very stressful life. And if you have a partner who could stand by you and fight the dragon together, then why not? Am I right?
2: Yes, you're in a team. You're one team together.
1: That's right. Well, that was Teresa Pong, founder and counseling director of The Relationship Room. Thank you so much for talking to us this morning.
2: Thank you for having me around.